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3: 3 years after they were married, they got the diagnosis of MS on the part of Daryl. So really what motivated Stacy to get married, I want a strong man who's going to make me feel secure, who will take care of me, would never come true. She had to completely die to those expectations. And Daryl thought his relationship with Stacy would be, you can count on me, I'm going to be there for you, I'm going to take care of you. And now he says, decades later, she takes care of me.
2: That's Gary Thomas describing one of the many different kinds of storms that husbands and wives can face in marriage. But there's good news. God is always present with you in those storms. And with His help, you can experience a stronger, more intimate relationship. Gary is back with us today on Focus on the Family with Jim Daly, and I'm John Fuller.
4: John, we had a great conversation with Gary last time, and you know, what's frustrating with Gary is always saying something that I got to do differently.
2: That's frustrating.
4: And he's full of wisdom. Huh. I mean, yeah. He gives me those ideas. Okay, that's something I need to embrace and mm-hmm. do differently. And you are going to walk away with so many gold nuggets. Just stick with us. Gary is one of the foremost writers in this area of marriage. He's a pastor. John will give all those details in a moment. But I just love when Gary comes on and shares his wisdom that the Lord's given him. I'm reminded of that parable from Matthew 7 about building your house upon a foundation of rock and not sand. And when the storms of life come along, which is the theme of Gary's book, we have got to build that relationship, our marital relationship, on that rock. Mm. And that rock is the Lord. And we're going to talk about that today.
2: Right. And as you mentioned, Gary was part of the teaching team at Second Baptist Church in Houston, Texas for 11 years. He and his wife, Lisa, recently moved to Colorado, where he serves on the pastoral teaching team at Cherry Hills Community Church in Highlands Ranch. Gary has written over 20 books. He's a prolific speaker. He's a longtime and favorite guest here at Focus on the Family. And a book that really is the foundation for our conversation, and this is part two. If you didn't hear part one, stop by the website to hear it or watch it. The book is called Making Your Marriage a Fortress. And, of course, we have copies of that book here at the ministry.
4: Gary, welcome back.
3: Thank you.
4: It's so good to have you. Okay, last time we started with that parable or that theme of the hurricane in Houston that you didn't prepare for. You had blue duct tape and cardboard. Didn't work too well. So my storm story, we can relate to marriage. So In August, I buy a snowblower when we bought our house here in Colorado. I thought, I'm ahead of the curve. In fact, the guy at the store said, you're really in thinking August. Outside the box. Yes. It's August, you know. So I got it. I put the oil in it, put the gas in it, started up. It ran great. I shoved it into the corner of the garage. The first snowstorm here came, 2 feet in October. Mm. I went and pulled that thing out, went to start it, and the engine had seized after running just like for 3 minutes. So then I got stuck. I couldn't buy a snowblower. We were having all these big storms, and they were sold out. And I thought, all that preparation, and it still went down. So how does that relate to marriage?
3: Well, there are three building blocks. I relied somewhat on the research of Dr. Archibald Hart and Dr. Sharon May, which is fun because it's a father-daughter team.
4: Yeah, she's great. Book. Yeah,
3: Dr. Hart has gone on to glory. Dr. May is still writing and teaching. But they talk about the three building blocks of emotional connection. And that's where you don't want your snowblower to have the immediate. And the three things they talked about were trust, which is so key. And it's not just issues of betrayal that you're not going to be unfaithful to me. It's if you say you're going to pick up the bread, pick up the bread. If you're going to be there for your kid's event, be there for your kid's event. That trust is so key to intimacy. Mm. Betrayal is to a marriage what dynamite is to a door. I mean, it just blows it apart. And we too often think of betrayal just in the terms of, you know, sexual unfaithfulness. But we need to build trust in other areas. The second thing was emotional availability. And this can be tougher for guys. It's just that I'm making myself available for my wife. I'm letting her explore. I'm exploring. I'm being there so that I can be present with her in her issues. and she can be present in mind. And then sensitive responsiveness. And this was helpful for me because so often as a guy, our wife says something that's hurting her, and our first thing is, okay, I'm going to fix that. I can take care of that. You're not going to have to deal with that. And what they really want to know right now is that there's a sensitive response. You want to fix it because you don't want to have to live through this with me. That the process matters so much to our wives. And so if you lose trust and emotional availability and sensitive responsiveness, you're on your road to getting further and further and further apart. But those are also three tools that couples can use to begin to rebuild their marriages. Give an example where a wife had to be sensitively responsible. She was the one in the book I talked about where she had had an affair. Her husband was really grilling her one night. He was trying to catch her like a detective. Well, you said you went there, and you said he called you there, and that, and how could those both be true? And so he asked her again, and she said, David, you've asked me that question 100 times, and I'll give you an answer 100 times. I'm so sorry for what happened, and I understand why you're doing it. It was so, she wasn't being defensive. She was almost saying, I get why you're suspicious. It makes sense. And so I'm going to be sensitively responsible. Where it doesn't go well, and I see guys do this more than women, they'll confess and say, well, when are you going to get over it? Maybe never.
4: Right.
3: That's not a sensitive response. It's understanding, I put this fear in you. I put this hurt in you. I put this suspicion in you. I get it. It's on me, not on you. I'm not asking you to get over it. I'm willing to bear it.
4: Well, and I think in part, and you're going right to what I would describe as some of the extremes in the marriage storm,
3: yeah,
4: you know, that kind of thing. But you also speak in the book, you write in the book about the mundane things that create breaches, right? I thought one of the interesting ones, and I experienced this, Gene, and I did this when our boys were little. I remember coming home from work. I had a long day. And I was exhausted. I mean, I literally got one foot in the door. Gene was at the door with Trent and Troy, one in each arm. And my one foot is in the door. And she goes, you got to take the kids. Yeah. I'm done. Yeah. I'm done for the day. Take the kids. And I'm like, I put the briefcase down. I throw my jacket on the ground. Okay. I took the boys and took them to the basement and played with them. But it was hard because I was saying to Gene later, I said, man, I just need like 5 minutes. Just let me change my clothes, put a t-shirt on and some shorts, and then I'll do whatever we need to do with the kids. But it was like, it was hard. And that is a little bit of drift that you talk about too. And so I'd ask you kind of a more simple question in that regard, like the young couple that has 1, 2, 3-year-old children and
3: yes,
4: the drift that can create, the separation that can create, if they don't notice the storm warnings of what they're entering.
3: And it's a great point, Jim, because so often we think of storms as bad things happening. A storm can be a good thing that happens, like bringing a new baby into the house.
4: Great thing, but disruptive.
3: Right. Well, my friend Dr. Les Parrott has a great line. When a new baby is born, a new marriage is born. Even if it's a second or third baby.
4: Well, it's a different family.
3: It is.
4: It's not the same family.
3: And couples have told me before the baby comes, I says, what are you going to take out? And they go, what do you mean? Well, do you think God gives you 30 hours more a week? Here's a baby, here's 30 hours. I go, and the couples that made it, Jim, we're talking about John and Deborah here from the book and others, where their kids were older, but during COVID, he had to double down. He was a pastor and launch online services. They were ruthless in cutting out what they could, and they were intentional, I mean, industriously so, in saying, we're going to come out of this closer together. And I think every time a couple brings home a new baby, there should be this pledge, and I think spoken out loud. Our first goal is that 18 years from now, we're closer because we brought this baby home, not further apart.
4: Wow.
3: It's the best thing for the baby. It's the best thing for the marriage. It's the best thing for the legacy that they would leave behind. But they made tough choices in the case of John. Now, he's an eye surgeon, but he talked about what they do for their Sunday night check-ins. And you talk about emotionally available. He wasn't the first year. He was going through residency. He said, Gary, every picture of me that first year, I'm laying on the couch asleep with the baby on top of me. Because I was so tired. And they realized, okay, this can't go on. This can't happen with baby number two. He now works 3 days a week. And he works 5 minutes from home so he can come home
4: Wow.
3: from lunch. And you might say, would you make that sacrifice? He goes, yeah, I drive an older car. He goes, but if you could have the relationship with your wife that I have, he wasn't speaking to me directly, but, you know, generally, he goes, it's an unmatchable connection. I like the life of intimacy that we share, the fun we have, the joy and connected. I would rather be this connected to my wife with maybe a couple hundred thousand dollars less in the bank than have money that I may never spend and feel like we don't know each other and being frustrated with each other all the time. And another huge help for couples that were facing busyness, whether it was bringing a new child home or a new work challenge. And I didn't lead anybody. This just came up three different times, were the importance of check-ins.
4: Mm-hmm.
3: If we're not intentional about connecting with each other, it's not going to happen. In fact, the couple I called the relationally industrious couple have three different kinds of check-ins. They have their date nights, which is just about fun. Then they have their business nights, which might be, who's going to pay this? We need to get this fixed in the house. Or it might be, I was hurt when you did that. You feel like you've been distracted. And then they have their daily check-ins, and that's just 5 or 10 minutes. And here's how they thought through it, Jim. They said, if we don't do the other two meetings, the date night gets sabotaged. We want to deal with our business on date night instead of have fun. We want to air our grievances. And this is about time that we enjoy together. And the morning check-ins, he found, we just want to know what's happening with each other's day. And he found out, this was Randy, that Hannah does better when she's caffeinated. So he gives her the coffee.
4: Not everybody will react that way.
3: He comes back in, and it might just be 5 to, okay, what do you got going? How can I pray for you? What's going on? And they do it. And here's what I thought was just a beautiful truth that came out of it. Hannah says, you know, we even occasionally do marriage seminars. And everybody says, you guys are so lucky. You're such a good match. You found each other. And she said, Gary, luck has nothing to do with it. We didn't find this marriage. We created it, and we work hard to keep it. Mm. She goes, we can be distant easily. And they've learned the hard way that when they didn't do the three different ones, they had a date night. They live in British Columbia. Beautiful sunset. I mean, it was just a gorgeous summer evening, paddleboarding, and they wrecked it because they had one of their worst arguments ever. And these friends came by in a boat and said, oh, this is such a romantic evening, isn't it? And they're like, this has nothing to do with romance. But I love that because younger couples often think, okay, you find the right person and you reap a great marriage. These couples discovered you have to be intentional, and check-ins were just a wonderful tool. For John and Deborah, it was Sunday evenings, 2 to 3 hours. That was their time. It was inviolate. The kids could not come into their room. They would not schedule anything. Hmm. And I'm just saying, I see the seeds that they planted, and I see the crops that they have reaped, and I think that kind of intentionality pays off big time.
4: Yeah. You mentioned money there, and I want to come back to that, because here at Focus, that's one of the reasons many, many couples will contact us, because money creates such friction in the marriage. And you use the illustration of the doctor who decided to work 3 days a week, drive an older car, those kinds of things. Those are all good decisions. But speak to, how finances can create such a, I guess, storm, a hurricane in the marriage, and what can couples do practically to get their hands around those issues, that issue of finance?
3: Well, I featured two different couples, one that were buried in debt to where they owed more than they earned in a year, and that was a wake-up call, and another couple that was very poor when they got married, then very wealthy, and then they lost it all, and they've been dealing with that for a decade and a half. So they don't have that happy ending. Well, you start tithing and miraculous things happen. That happened to one couple, not to the other one. The two key lessons I got from this on finances were this. Communication is so important. In both cases, one spouse didn't communicate to the other just how bad it was.
4: Right.
3: With one couple, the wife was an accountant, and her husband thought, well, she's an accountant, she knows what's going. But she just didn't share that they were going a little bit more into debt, a little bit more. And so they said, okay, let's figure this out. And when they found out they were more in debt than they earned in a year, he was just angry that she let him get into this situation. Both of the couples mentioned that communication is so key. Even if you're in a family where one person primarily handles the finances, in my marriage, that's my wife. We still have to have these quarterly meetings where I know this is where our investments are, this is where we're given, this is where we're settled. We don't have debts other than a house right now, so that's not an ongoing issue. But I do think if you don't want finances to pull you apart, there's got to be great communication. The second issue was the anger that resulted from that, uh-huh. and learning how to deal with it. And I found one verse that I think a lot of couples take too literally in a way that hurts their marriage, and that's that verse, "Do not let the sun go down while you're angry, and do not give the devil a foothold." And so they think they have to keep working this out before they go to sleep. And that's what happened with Randy and Hannah. They're going around and around and around. Well, we don't let the sun go down on your anger. And it only got worse. It took Randy 3 days to come to grips with his anger and frustration before they could deal with it productively.
4: Mm.
3: And I think when you look at that scripture, there are three statements, not one. There's, in your anger, do not sin. That's one. Do not let the sun go down while you are still angry. That's two. And do not give the devil a foothold. We pull that second phrase, don't let the sun go down while you're angry, out of context and make that the whole message. But Paul's directly quoting wisdom literature, which most people know they're not laws. It's just general wisdom. And in the Old Testament times, that was, don't delay paying somebody, because at that point, if you did, they might go home hungry. If you've taken somebody's coat, return it by midnight so that they're not cold through the night. It was just a way, this is in Ephesians, and it was largely a Jewish, had a large Jewish community. Paul's just using language from scripture they would understand. But what he's really saying is, in your anger, do not sin, and don't give the devil a foothold. The don't go to sleep, I think, is a legalistic application. If you're going around and around and around, and it's 2 a.m., my suggestion is, get a good night's sleep, wake up, have a bagel, a cup of coffee, process it, maybe talk to God, and then come together. I don't think you're disobeying that verse. I think you're saying, okay, I don't want to sin in my anger, and I don't want to give the devil a foothold, and use that other one as a general principle. That's what the couples found was most helpful for them. And this is a great thing about marriage challenges, is they teach us how to handle things like anger, like fear, like a lack of forgiveness, like arrogance.
2: Huh. Well, this is Focus on the Family with Jim Daly, and our guest today is Gary Thomas, sharing stories and insights that he's collected and put together in his book, Making Your Marriage a Fortress. 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
4: Gary, I'm circling like a buzzard coming back to some of the themes that you're mentioning, but one of the things you said that caught my attention was that busyness can be the sucker punch of a marriage. And I think I get that, and you're pecking around all of that, but describe how we need to be aware of the sucker punch.
3: Well, the destruction of a sucker punch is that you don't see it coming. Most of us see sickness as a serious assault on our marriage. When you get a diagnosis, you have MS, you have cancer, you have Alzheimer's. Okay, this is something that we have to face head on. When a child is born with a disability, okay, we have to face this head on. Busyness is more by degrees. It's like gaining weight. You gain a quarter pound every 2 weeks, which means you gain half a pound in a month, which means you gain 6 pounds in a year and 12 pounds. And, you know, it's just this gradual thing where
4: how did you know that's what happened to me?
3: but it's not that much, right? You think a quarter. And I think with marriages, you can experience that distance where you don't know more. And so I would just ask couples today listening, if you're in your kitchen, you're in your living room, you're driving down the road, do you know your spouse's greatest temptation right now? Do you know the greatest frustration at work? Do you know the greatest fear they have for their children? Do you know the greatest hurt from their childhood that they're trying to deal with that keeps coming back and really challenges how they view themselves? Do you know their best way of connecting with God? Do they feel far from God? So often we just assume that we know our spouses and that we're walking this life together. Those are basic things that we often just never get around, and it's just because we're just too busy. It's a sucker punch. We don't see it coming until all of a sudden we're knocked out and say, how did that happen? And you see it, Jim, how many times have you heard this? I love him. I'm just not in love with him anymore.
4: Right.
3: And more often than not, that's just busyness You haven't worked on the marriage. You've slowly grown apart, so you can't even see your way back. There is a way back, but it doesn't feel like it at the time.
4: Yeah.

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4: Talked earlier about whether you view Bible reading as Tylenol or vitamins. So often we go to the Bible if we need Tylenol. We've got a headache. We've got a hurt. Okay, what will solve it? Vitamins is a wiser approach because you need to draw upon it. And Janelle said something to me that blew me away. That this is faith in action as they're sharing freely about the devastation of losing this beloved son, a really good kid. In fact, as this airs, Jim, it'll be almost 10 years exactly that they've lost their son. But Janelle said to me, Gary, God didn't just call Garrett from us. He called Garrett to something. Mm. And applying the scripture to be absent from the body is to be present with the Lord. She goes, I know today Garrett is perfectly serving the God who created him. She goes, my friends, they have issues sometimes with daughters-in-law, or there's alcoholism or work problems or depression or whatnot. She goes, Garrett has none of that. He's doing exactly what God created him to do. And Jim, the faith and the excitement, he's just perfectly serving God in a way that my friend's kids aren't yet, because they're still here in a fallen situation. And I was blessed by a woman for whom scripture became real. She needed it to be real, and she found scripture to be true, and it was a refuge, and it was balm in the midst of her tremendous hurt. Another big help for them was just the community. She mentions grabbing the lapels of one of her best friends the morning she found out. She said 70% of marriages end up in a divorce when this happens. Please don't let me lose my husband. I've lost my son. I don't want to lose my husband. And this church just wrapped their arms around her. She was getting 5 or 6 texts every day. After the first year, Joe's friends kind of dropped off. Janelle's friends, maybe, not saying it's a gender thing, but they were right there. But I think Joe's friends said, okay, we've traveled through this a year. It's time to move on. And so at 18 months is when he kind of broke. And it was interesting because Janelle said, for the first year, it was 95 Joe and 5% me. Joe was the strong one. He was holding me up. The second year, she says, it became 75% me and 25% Joe. It just, he was devastated. And what was so devastating to her, every time he saw Janelle's face, he was reminded of Garrett. Garrett looked so much like her. So he wants to love his wife. And yet, just the grief that he's reminded of his son. And so they had one of the biggest arguments of their marriage about 18 months after Garrett had died. And Joe stormed off. And Janelle just got on the phone and she called his friends. Y'all got to go get him. I don't know what's going to happen, but he doesn't need to be alone right now. And they did. And that's why I say to people listening, church does matter. God doesn't want us to walk through this life alone. It's not just husband and wife. It's husband and wife and church. Because right now, people need you if you're not going through a storm. But the day will come. Jesus says, in this world, you will have trouble. If you believe Jesus, the day will come when you need those church members to wrap their arms around you. And it's too late if you wait for it. So keep listening to Focus on the Family. Get the daily vitamins. Grow in scripture so that you can draw that powerful truth when you need it. Have those relationships so that you can stay together. What Joe and Janelle have today is so precious. It's buried 70% of couples who have faced it. It's given them 100% increase in their love for each other.
5: Yeah, that's so wonderful and so well said. And, you know, that's what God does in our hearts when we lean into Him, not away from Him. And the test for us is where that bitterness and that anger goes. Do you trust God to bring you through the valley and out the other side and raise you up in a mountaintop, even if circumstances aren't dictating that's the joy you should have? That's the joy God brings. So, man, this has been terrific, Gary. Thanks so much for spending the time with us on day 2. And just

0: onset. If you missed day one, go back and get it. You can do that through your smartphone, through the app, or come to the website and download it there. But the basic premise here is Gary's poured his heart into this book, Making Your Marriage a Fortress. And there's so many nuggets of truth in here. You need to get a copy, and we'd love it if you would participate in ministry with us. Get the book directly from Focus. Become a monthly supporter. We'll send it as our way of saying thank you. If you can't do that, we get it. One-time gift is another great way to do ministry with Focus on the Family. Help more marriages. And I'm telling you, John, I've said this a lot. The breakdown of marriage is, I believe, the core problem in the culture. I don't care what color your skin is or any of that. Marriage is a significant problem in the culture today, and kids are struggling. You talk about fighting poverty, we need to keep marriages together. And Gary has devoted his life to that, and it's worth reading. So get a hold of us and get a copy today.
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7: You are not all that in a bag of chips. And some people think they are. They just think they're the cat's meow.
8: We all know people who are a little self-important, full of themselves. 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
7: They may be gifted, but they are arrogant. And if you want to see God work in your life, you cannot be an arrogant person. You need to see yourself as you really are. This is

0: 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And today on A New Beginning, Pastor Greg Laurie points out the importance of putting them to work. 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
1: 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And the title of my message is The Gifts That Keep On Giving. Question, how many of you have ever received a gift for Christmas or any other time you did not like? Raise your hand up, okay. Not everyone's raising their hand, so some of you have always liked the gift you've received. So you get that gift, and let's start with the fruitcake. What is the deal with the fruitcake? Does anyone here like fruitcake to eat? You like? You think it's good? Get out. No. No, don't. He's leaving. No, don't. Maybe as a weapon, maybe as a doorstop or something to step up on, but really to eat, they're awful. And my theory is there's one fruitcake on the face of the earth, and we just keep recirculating it decade after decade. Well, question, have you ever seen two fruitcakes next to each other? No, you have not. All right. So fruitcakes, I don't get that as a gift at all, unless you don't like the person. But then there's a person that gives you clothes. Can I give you a word of advice? Don't give clothes to people unless they specifically said, I want that dress or I want that shirt, because you probably have bad taste, all right? And then you receive the gift and you open it and you have to lie. Oh, wow. Oh, thank you. And you're immediately looking, is there a receipt on this so I can return it? When I give a gift to someone, I say, look, I didn't know what to get you. I thought you might like this. If you don't like it, please take it back. The receipt's in the box. Get what you want. Maybe let me know what you got. I'm fine with that, because I want people to be happy with the gift I gave them. And no, there's a person. First, they give you the ugly shirt. That's the first insult. Then a week later, when are you going to wear that shirt I gave you? In your mind, you're thinking, never. Oh, sometime soon. You know, and you never get around to wearing it. It's just those gifts. So then you think, maybe I'll re-gift it. How many of you have ever re-gifted? Re-gifted means you take a gift given to you and you give it to someone else. How many of you have done that? Here's the key. Remember who gave it to you. Don't re-gift a gift to the person who gave it to you in the first place. Awkward moment. Yeah. So gifts, we give them, we receive them. Did you know God loves to give gifts? He loves to give gifts, and he has specific gifts just for you. We call them the gifts of the Holy Spirit. And in the book of Acts, we're looking at the work of the Holy Spirit through the lives of very ordinary people. As I mentioned earlier, sometimes this book is titled The Acts of the Apostles. By the way, the Bible doesn't call it that. That was added later. I think we could more accurately describe it as the Acts of the Holy Spirit, because we see the Holy Spirit at work in this book, moving through the lives of people. And I want to take just a moment to think about what this means. The Holy Spirit's power in our life is a practical power. Acts 1:8 says, you shall receive power after the Holy Spirit has come upon you to become a raving lunatic. No, I don't think I've read that verse. It says, you shall receive power, Acts 1:8. After the Holy Spirit has come upon you to be witnesses unto me. See? It's power that enables us to do what God has called us to do. And with that power comes supernatural gifts or abilities we did not previously have. The gifts of the Holy Spirit are not toys to play with. They're tools to build with. And they're weapons to fight with. And we want to find out what those gifts are that God has given to us so we can start using them. And I think if we try to stay away from it, we end up throwing the baby out with the bathwater. By the way, where did that expression come from? Did someone actually throw a baby out with bathwater once? I think back in the old days of the West, you know, they didn't have hot and cold running water, so they'd heat up the old tub, you know, and every family member would go in the same bathwater. And by the time the ninth member of the family was in, you'd probably get dirtier being in the bathtub and staying out of it. And I guess the last one to go was the baby. And where's the baby? Oh, she or he was thrown out with the bathwater, whatever. We don't want to miss out on this great blessing of the gifts of the Spirit. 1 Timothy 4:14 says, don't neglect the gift that is in you. Or as another translation puts it, keep your gift dusted off and in use. I like that translation. Keep your gift dusted off and in use. So Paul's talking about our place in the church and how we can use our gifts. Here's one word I would use to sum up the early church. Together. They did things together. Remember my last message was better together. So these folks engaged together. They learned together. They loved together. They worshiped together. They took care of one another. If one believer was in need, other believers would help to meet that need. And this was a powerful testimony to lost people. And in the same way, a unified church is a powerful witness to a divided world. Let me say that again. A unified church is a powerful witness to a divided world because our culture is so divided right now, isn't it? So together, that was the early church. A story is told of a visitor who came to visit the city of Sparta. And the king of Sparta was boasting about the walls of his famous city. The visitor looked around and said, I don't see any walls. And then the king of Sparta said, see, in Sparta, every man is a brick. And then he pointed to his army and the king said, these are the walls of Sparta. And the same is true in the church. Every man is a brick, as the great theologians Pink Floyd once told us. All in all, you're just another brick in the wall. Every person matters. Every brick matters. You are the walls of the kingdom of God. And as we stand together, we can get a lot more done than when we're pulled apart.
2: Pastor Greg Laurie will have the second half of his message in just a moment. Well, Pastor Greg, it's such an encouragement to us here at A New Beginning when listeners tell us how this broadcast has impacted their life.
3: Yeah.
2: In fact, some people even call us and leave a recording of how the program has affected them.
3: Mm-hmm.
2: That's really the way that impacts us most because we get to hear that in their actual voice. Isn't that true?
1: Oh, yes. I can't tell you, Dave, how many times I've met people just out and about who will tell me I'm maybe in an airport or, you know, walking through a market or whatever, and they'll say, are you Greg Laurie? I'll say yes, and then they'll slap me. That happens most of the time, and I don't like that. No, they don't. But, generally people are so nice, and they say, I have to tell you a story. Do you have a moment? Yes, I do. Mm. And they'll tell me of how they came to Christ hearing our radio broadcast. That's such a blessing to me, and I want other people to hear those stories. So here's my question to you. Have you made a commitment to Jesus Christ listening to A New Beginning? And maybe you came to Christ at one of our Harvest Crusades or are watching something we did online or whatever it is. But if you came to Christ through our media ministry, I'd love to hear your story. I want you to tell me what happened to you, and we just might use it and put it on air. And a lot of people will be blessed to hear what God has done in your life. So there's a number you can call. It's a designated number to share your story. And Dave, what is that number?
2: Yes, 866-871-1144. You can call anytime. Again, 866-871-1144. Tell us how the Lord has used this ministry to bring you to the Lord. Well, as a part of his series called The Upside Down Life, Pastor Greg is presenting a message today called The Gifts That Keep Giving. And you can get a replay of this insight at harvest.org.
1: Let's go over to Romans 12 and see what Paul says. Romans 12:3, Paul says, I give each of you this warning. Don't think you're better than you really are. Be honest in your evaluation of yourselves, measuring yourselves by the faith that God has given us. Point number one, you are not all that in a bag of chips. Yes, that's an actual sermon point. You are not all that in a bag of chips. You've heard that expression, right? And some people think they are. They just think they're the cat's meow, whatever that means. But, they may be gifted, but they are arrogant. And if you want to see God work in your life, you cannot be an arrogant person. God gives grace to the humble, you see, and goes out of his way to use unexpected people. You know, I've had the opportunity to meet famous people and powerful people. And so many of them I think of are very down-to-earth, humble people. I think of Daryl Strawberry. The guy's an icon, you know. I interviewed Daryl Strawberry at Angel Stadium. Daryl's walking around. He's a pretty noticeable guy. When you walk with Daryl, you feel very small because Daryl's very tall. And everyone recognizes him. That's Daryl Strawberry. People are running up to him, shaking his hand. And he's such a chill person. Oh, he takes time for people. He prays for people. He uses that fame, if you will, well. I find that interesting. Here's a really gifted, talented person who's genuinely humble. Then I meet someone who isn't really that talented or gifted, and they're arrogant. My attitude is, dude, you're not even talented enough to be arrogant. You should be the most humble person of all. You know why? Because you're not all that in a bag of chips. And if you want to be used by God, you need to see yourself as you really are. Know this, cemeteries are full of indispensable people. You think God's dependent on you? I know God's not dependent on me. He could replace me in a nanosecond. So it's a privilege when God works through me or when God works through you. So here's what Paul is saying. Don't think you're better than you are. Don't think you're worse than you are. Think realistically. If you are given a gift by God, use that gift. Point number two. Whatever gift you have is just that, a gift. Whatever gift you have, it's been given to you by God. It's a gift. Romans 12, verse 5. We being many are one body in Christ, having gifts differing according to the grace that is given to us. So let us use them. Listen to this. If God has given you a gift or gifts, and more likely it's a few gifts, it's irresponsible to not use them. Let me take it a step further. It could even be sinful to not use the gifts that God has given to you. Because we're told over in the book of James, chapter 4, verse 17, to him that knows to do good and does not do it, to him it is sin. So you got to use that gift that God has given you. Number three, we all have a part to play in the church with our spiritual gifts. We all have a part to play. Romans 12, 4, just as our bodies have many parts and each part has a special function, so it is with Christ's body. We are many parts of one body and we all belong to each other. Think of the human body. Now, when you meet someone, you might notice their eyes, you might notice their hair, you might notice whatever. And you don't notice internal organs. But the reality is, what's more important, how beautiful my hair is or how well my heart is functioning? I can tell you, you can function without hair. You miss it. You wish you had it. And any bald person that says, oh, I like being bald, they're lying. Right? We wish we had hair, but we don't, so we've just accepted it. But, you know, you can function without hair. To be technical, you can function without sight. You can function without the ability to hear. But you cannot function without your heart beating properly. You cannot function without certain organs functioning as they should. So the point of it is, I don't know what part you are in the body of Christ, but we all have a part to play. We're not all the same. Some are more outgoing. Some are more reserved. Some are more big picture. Some are more detail-oriented. But everyone has a role. So let's look at a partial list of the gifts of the Spirit. Romans 12, verse 6. In his grace, God has given us different gifts for doing certain things well. If God has given you the ability to prophesy, speak out with as much faith as God has given you. If your gift is serving others, serve them well. If you're a teacher, teach well. If your gift is encouraging others, that's a gift of exhortation, be encouraging. If your gift is giving, then give generously. If God has given you leadership ability, take that responsibility seriously. And if you have a gift for showing kindness to others, do it gladly. I'll stop there. Certain terms bubble up here. Do it well, generously, gladly. Take this responsibility seriously. So the gift of service is mentioned right next to the gift of prophecy. Now, we might think of the person who prophesies. or speaks for God as having the more important gift, and the one working behind the scenes has the less important gift. The Bible doesn't make that distinction. They're right next to each other. To serve behind the scenes is just as important as being up front. And who is this person? This is a person that finds a need and meets it. That's what it means to have the gift of serving. You find a need and you meet it. I think some people honestly think they have the gift of criticism. I always find what's wrong. I don't like this. I disagree with this other thing. And I wouldn't do it this way. All right. What would you do? Well, I wouldn't do anything. I remember hearing the story of some woman that criticized the great evangelist D.L. Moody. She said, "Mr. Moody, I don't like the way you do evangelism." He said, "Well, ma'am, I'm always open to suggestions. How do you do evangelism?" She said, "Well, I don't." He said, "Well, I like my way of doing it better than your way of not doing it." The church isn't perfect. We're going to do everything perfectly every time. So you see a need. How about helping to meet that need? Hey, I'll step in there. What is your need? One of the best ways to find out what your spiritual gifts are is literally volunteer for everything. You'll know quickly if you're good at something or if you aren't. You know, you might say, "Oh, I want to help out in children's ministry." So you go and help and teach a class, and they find you at the end of the class tied up to a chair. Maybe this isn't your gift. Try to help people out in the parking lot. Cars are running into each other. You don't seem to be that person. You think you're gifted in music. You know, a lot of people think they're good musically who aren't, I have to tell you. They think they have a great voice and they don't. So maybe that's not your gift. But maybe you have a gift in another area you never thought of before. So the main thing is you volunteer for everything. It's like process of elimination. Mark that off. Mark that off. Mark that off. Mark that off. Oh, whoa. I'm gifted at this. Why would I be gifted at this? This is like not what I would normally do. The supernatural gifts are different than your natural talents. You might have natural talents in certain areas, but then a gifting from God in an area you never thought you would have a gifting. It was Chuck Smith who first told me that he felt God had called me as an evangelist. And I was like, why would you think that? He saw a gift in me before I saw it in myself. And sometimes other people will tell you what your gift is before you even know. You might say, "You know, I love it when you do this." Or, "Well, you have a real ability in this one area." I think, "Well, I never thought of that before. Maybe that is your gift."

0: Some very practical insight today on A New Beginning. Pastor Greg Laurie is leading our study of Acts 2 and Romans 12 in his message called The Gifts That Keep Giving. As we talk about the gifts God makes available to us, we should mention the most important gift he gave, his Son. John 3:16 says, "For God so loved the world that he gave his only begotten Son, so that whosoever believes in him would not perish, but have eternal life." That's God's most important gift, a way to have our sins forgiven, a way that we can enjoy eternal life. Pastor Greg, what would you say to someone who wants to accept that gift today?
1: What I would say is, he's only a prayer away, which means if you will call upon the name of the Lord right now through prayer, he will hear your prayer and answer your prayer. Listen, if you want Jesus Christ to come into your life, if you want him to forgive you of your sin, if you want to know that you'll go to heaven when you die, just pray this prayer right now after me. Just pray, "Lord Jesus, I know that I'm a sinner, but I know that you're the Savior who died on the cross for my sin and rose again from the dead. I turn from my sin now, and I choose to follow you from this moment forward as my Savior and Lord, as my God and my friend. In Jesus' name I pray. Amen."
0: 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Well, we're so excited to tell you about Pastor Greg's new book called What Every Growing Christian Needs to Know. Pastor Greg, you give some great insight on prayer in the book, among other things. How can we train ourselves to stop treating prayer like just an emergency hotline, you know, and start treating it like a real relationship with communication?
1: Well, thankfully, it can be both. You know, there are times when you're in a crisis and you can call out to the Lord and he promises he'll hear your prayer and he'll answer you. But the best way to pray is just do it continuously. The Bible says, "Pray without ceasing, for this is the will of God in Christ Jesus concerning you." Okay, pray without ceasing. How do I do that? Well, you can do it while you're driving to work. Well, wait, I have to keep my eyes open. Yeah, true. You don't have to close your eyes to pray. But it's just talking with God. It's listening to God. It's communing with God. It's sharing your concerns, your burdens, your joys, all of it with the Lord. And so it's something that every believer should learn to engage in on a regular basis, not unlike your relationship with your spouse or someone that's a close friend. You maybe are texting back and forth all day long. Maybe you're on the phone a little bit, but you're in constant communication with that person that you have a relationship with. The same is true of God. But we do this through prayer. And I want to encourage you to learn how to pray more effectively. There are obstacles to prayer. There are problems that will cause our prayers to not be answered in the affirmative. There are secrets to getting your prayers answered and a whole lot more. And I talk about all of this in my new book, What Every Growing Christian Needs to Know. I also talk about the importance of Bible study, how to get the most out of it. I talk also about the importance of being involved in a church. And I also deal with the importance of telling others about Jesus Christ. So let us send you a copy of this book that will help you learn how to pray more effectively. That's simply titled, What Every Growing Christian Needs to Know.
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4: In 1796, George Washington made one of the most consequential decisions in American history. He chose not to seek a third term as president. So why does that matter? Because America was not built on permanent rulers. It was built on ordered liberty. Faith teaches that authority is a stewardship, not a possession. Leaders are accountable to God for how they use power. And why does that still matter today? Because republics survive when leaders respect limits and citizens defend them. Washington's lesson still stands. A republic is preserved when power has limits, and public service remains a duty to God and country, not a path to personal rule.
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0: Good afternoon, and welcome to the Narrow Path radio broadcast. My name is Steve Gregg, and we're live for an hour each weekday afternoon so that we can talk to you in real time, and you can talk back in real time using your telephone. If you have questions about the Bible or about the Christian faith and you'd like to call and talk about those things on the air, we will gladly talk about those things. And if you disagree with the host and wish to talk about that disagreement and balance comment or maybe correct something, feel free to call about that too. We are as happy to have those kinds of calls as any other kind. The number to call is 844-484-5737. That number again, 844-484-5737. If you'd like to be on the program today, there's one line open right now. The rest are full. 844-484-5737. And there goes that last line. All right, we're going to go to the phones and talk to Brad in Coopville, Washington. Hi, Brad. Welcome to the Narrow Path. Thanks for calling.
1: Yeah, thank you, Steve, for taking my call. I first want to just quickly say I've really enjoyed your teaching over the last, I found you about 6 months ago when I was starting to look into dispensationalism. I grew up in the evangelical church, and of course I was brought up with that. I had not heard of any other viewpoint. Real quickly, though, I'm getting really confused because it seems like in all the conversations, there's not a definition of terms. You know, people will use the term Israel and then in one breath, and then, you know, the term Jew in the next, and Israelite, and, you know, in my mind, these aren't the same. I mean, there's plenty of Jews, you know, that, you know, don't consider them Israeli. You know, I know that, you know, people like Sammy Davis Jr. was a Jew and Melania Trump is a Jew. Well, they're certainly not the same race. And I just began your what are we to make of Israel? And I was just wondering, can you help me understand, you know, when we talk about Israel, is it the country over there right now, you know, headed by Netanyahu, or is it just being a Jew? You know, I get confused with all that.
0: Well, it is confusing, and you say, which do we mean? Well, I'm going to have to say, well, in which conversation are we talking about? Because the word Jew is used more than one way. The word Israel is used more than one way. And the different meanings of these two words don't always slide together. For example, Israel, as you pointed out, is a geographical nation in the Middle East right now. People who are citizens of that country are considered to be Israelis, part of the Israel nation. Now, a lot of those people are Jews, but not all of them are Jews. There's a lot of Arabs in Israel. It's quite an international population. I think it's primarily Jewish. I think more often than not, I think the largest percentage, certainly, ethnically in Israel are Jewish people, but there are citizens of Israel who are not Jewish by race. So to be Israeli isn't quite the same thing as being Jewish, though there are Jews who are Israelis. Now, the word Israel also is applied biblically, and in some Christian conversations, Israel is sometimes referred to the ethnic descendants of Abraham, Isaac, and Jacob. Now, that's not the same as the nation of Israel, since the nation of Israel only has about 45% of the Jewish people living in it worldwide. I mean, America probably has almost as many Jews as Israel has. Maybe not. It used to be more so, but there's been more migration in the last few years, too, to Israel. But the point is that, let's just say half of the Jews in the world live in Israel. That means half of the Jews are Israelis, and another half are not. They would be Americans or Russian or, German or British, or, you know, has to do where they live and where their citizenship is. So Israel can mean the nation and the people of it called Israelis, though they would not all be the same people as call themselves Jews, because there's many Jews outside of Israel. Then Israel can refer to the racial group that we call Jews, but it wouldn't be coextensive with the population of the nation, Israel. Israel is a political nation. And it's not a religious nation, so it's not like the Israel in the Old Testament. In the Old Testament, Israel came into existence as a nation after the Exodus, when God brought them to Mount Sinai and made a covenant with them and said, as long as you keep this covenant, you'll be my nation. You'll be a holy nation. And they agreed to that, so he had them build a tabernacle immediately so that they would worship him in the tabernacle, which was later replaced by the temple in Solomon's day, became the central defining institution in the nation of Israel. It was the one nation in the world dedicated to Yahweh, with a center for worshiping Yahweh in the center of its capital. And its very purpose for existence, as they all knew, was that they are God's people. They are God's nation. Okay, well, that nation was destroyed in AD 70, and there hasn't been one there since. True, a nation now exists, a political nation, but there's no temple. There's no acknowledgement of Yahweh. Most of the Jewish people there are not Jewish by religion. A great number, probably an equal number, are atheists. Extremely few are Christians, so even if they were Jewish by religion, that doesn't count for anything with God. The Pharisees and Judas Iscariot was Jewish by religion, so was Caiaphas, who killed Jesus. Jewish by religion doesn't help anything. You're one of God's people if you follow the Messiah. Many Jews do, but a very small percentage of those who live in Israel do. So we've got Israel is a secular nation. It's no more religious. It's no more a people of God as a people. It's no more a holy nation than Egypt, or than France, or than Brazil. I mean, it's a secular nation. It's not the nation of Israel that was in the Bible. The nation of Israel in the Bible had no reason to exist except as the worship center for Yahweh, and as long as that temple or tabernacle were there, they were a holy nation. There's no temple there now, and they've been there now for, 75 years, since 1948, whatever it's been, more than that, almost 80, and they haven't built one. And some people would like to, some Jews would like to, but the majority of Jews couldn't care less. And so it's not really, Israel's not a restoration of the biblical nation of Israel. They take the same name, and they live in the same territory, and to a certain extent, it's the same ethnicity, the majority of the citizenry, and that's fine. But they're not the biblical nation of Israel by any definition. So, being Jewish and being Israeli are not the same thing. Being Jewish can be a religious status. You mentioned Sammy Davis Jr., an African American, entertainer, generation before my own. He converted to Judaism. He famously was a Jew, but he didn't have any Jewish blood in him. He was not descended from Abraham, Isaac, and Jacob, but he adopted the Jewish religion. Now, that was always possible in the Old Testament, too. A Gentile who wished to become part of Israel could get circumcised, keep the covenant, and be like a native of the land, the law said. And so, that's kind of, you don't have to be descended from Abraham, Isaac, and Jacob to be part of Israel. Or to be a Jew, if by Jew we mean somebody of the Jewish religion. So there's where we got some confusion. You could be called a Jew because you're descended from a Jewish line ethnically, or you could be a Jew regardless of your ethnicity if you just joined the Jewish religion. That's why it's so confusing. You mentioned the confusion of these different words. Israel can be a national designation. It can be an ethnic designation. In the New Testament, it's actually a spiritual designation. It has to do with the person's heart. Paul said in Romans chapter 2, verse 28 and 29, he is not a Jew who's one outwardly, neither is that circumcision which is outward of the flesh, but he is a Jew who's one inwardly. John the Baptist said to the Jews, do not say within yourselves, we have Abraham for our ancestor. God could from these stones raise up children to Abraham. In other words, it doesn't really matter who your ancestors are. You're not a Jew inside. In John chapter 1, when Nathanael was seen coming, he was a Jewish guy who had a good heart. And Jesus said, here comes an Israelite indeed, in whom is no deceit. What's interesting about that is in Zephaniah, Zephaniah said that, when the Messiah comes, that the remnant of Israel will speak no lies. There'll be no deceit in them. So Jesus is saying, here's one of those part of the remnant, and they are the true Israel. He said, this is an Israelite indeed, as opposed to all the other people around him who also called themselves Israelites. but they were not all Israelites. Indeed, just like Jesus on one occasion said, if you keep my covenant or keep my words, you're my disciples indeed. There's a lot of people around call themselves disciples, but they're not really disciples as far as God is concerned, unless they keep Christ's words. Likewise, a lot of people in Jesus' day called themselves Israelites. But Jesus said, well, but the real ones, here's one of the real ones. They are the ones that, like Zephaniah said, part of the remnant, who speak no lies. They have no guile in them. So, in other words, in Jesus' usage, and later on Paul's, Israel referred to the people who were had the heart of an Israelite, a proper heart toward God. And that's why Paul in Galatians 6:16, referring to his audience who are mixed Jews and Gentiles, but all who believe in Christ, he called them the Israel of God. So, yeah, the words Israel and Jew are very confusing. And you say, which one are we talking about? All of them in different conversations. The main thing, of course, is hopefully in a conversation, if the word Jew or Israel comes up, because of the nature of the conversation, what's being discussed, it should become evident what is meant by the term in that conversation. If we're contrasting Jews from Gentiles, we're talking about ethnic Jews. If we're talking about contrasting Jews from Christians, we're talking about religious Jews, although some ethnic Jews are on the Christian side of that. They're ethnic Jews, but they're not religious Jews, they're Christians. And so it's really hard. But the more important thing is when you're reading Scripture, when it mentions Israel or it mentions Jews, which one are they using in any given passage? Once again, you're going to have to go by context there. But I will say this, that one thing that has changed in the New Testament is it doesn't matter who goes by the word Jew or Israel. There's no Jew or Gentile in Christ. God doesn't have favorite races anymore. The Jews were chosen by God to bring the Messiah into the world. Once he came, it was their obligation, just like everyone else's, to accept the Messiah. They did bring the Messiah into the world. Mission accomplished. Now, like anybody else, it's their mission, it's their obligation to receive the Messiah that God brought through them to the world. Most Jews do not. Some Jews do. And some Gentiles do, and most Gentiles don't. But the point is, God doesn't judge people as to who their ancestors were. He judges them as to where they stand with relation to the Messiah. A Jew like Judas Iscariot, who doesn't stand on good terms with the Messiah, is lost. So is Caiaphas, and so are many Jews. So was, no doubt, Sigmund Freud, who is an atheist, or Karl Marx, who is a Satanist, and others. There's plenty of Jewish people who are lost because they reject the Messiah. And so we really don't have to worry. I mean, it's as important to decide who's a Jew and who's not as it is to discern who's a Korean and who's Japanese or who's white or black. These are racial distinctions that don't mean anything to God. In some conversations, there may be some value in discussing the different demographics, but when it comes to being a Christian, we have no concern about anybody's race. Paul said this in 2 Corinthians. He said, henceforth, that means from now on, we know nobody according to the flesh. Now, according to the flesh means according to their genealogy, according to their racial characteristics. He's talking about according to characteristics that have nothing to do with who they really are. And he says, henceforth, we know no one according to the flesh, but you know, he says, we used to know Christ according to the flesh, yet now we don't even know him that way. We don't think of him as a Jew or not a Jew. That statement, by the way, is 2 Corinthians 5:16. What Paul's saying is Christians are 100% non-racist. They don't care what race you are. Everybody's alike racially, though not everyone's alike spiritually. And it's the spiritual differences, and only that, that determine how we evaluate a person. All right?
1: So if I may, a real quick follow-up. In your lecture, what are we to make of Israel?
0: Mm-hmm.
1: Which Israel is this? Because I'll be honest with you. I grew up under fear of losing my salvation if I was to condemn or say anything bad about the nation of Israel.
0: Well, there is no nation of Israel in terms of the Bible speaks of it today. Like I said, the only nation of Israel known in Scripture is a nation with the temple at the center where God is worshipped, and the nation that exists because of a covenant they have with God. That nation does not exist today. No man can build such a nation. The United Nations can't create such a nation. God could, I suppose, but he hasn't done that. So, I mean, the nation of Israel today is as secular, probably more secular, than the United States. Am I free to critique the United States if they do the wrong thing? I think I am. Am I free to critique Spain or France if they do the wrong thing? I think so. Well, why couldn't I critique Israel or some Middle Eastern country? They're secular. They're not. I mean, most Middle Eastern countries are not secular, but Israel is. You know, a secular country that doesn't acknowledge God in any way. How is that a nation that I have to respect? I don't see it. Now, I'm not anti-Semitic because I have no concern whether someone's a Jew or not. But the idea is that saying a criticism of Israel. Yeah, there is no one more critical of Israel than the prophets in the Old Testament. And that's when Israel was definitely God's chosen people. I mean, nobody really doubts that Israel was God's chosen people throughout the Old Testament. And yet the prophets lambasted Israel and criticized them and condemned them. And yet they were not anti-Semitic. Jesus also critiqued Israel, and so did Paul. But they weren't anti-Semitic, and they didn't go to hell. Because Israel is not immune from criticism. No nation is. And so, yeah, you were raised with a sensitivity that is unbiblical. Anyway, in my series, you asked about what are we to make of Israel. I give all the definitions there, and I also trace the history of the nation of Israel and the people of Israel and so forth, and basically analyze from the Old and the New Testament what the attitude of Christians toward all Israel should be, whether they're racial or national Israel. Anyway, I'd recommend everybody who's interested in that subject go to thenarrowpath.com. There's a tab there that

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4: On to approximately the time of the Babylonian exile. Now, Zephaniah was written probably contemporary with Nahum, Habakkuk, and Jeremiah. So all of these were writing just before the Babylonian exile to Judah. And so much of what is there is about the Babylonians and the judgment coming on Israel because of their sins. God was going to take him into Babylon. Several times he mentions the remnant of his people, though, who will be saved. But these passages about the remnant often are talking about the salvation of the remnant in Christ, because that's typically what prophets did. They would talk about the return of the exiles from Babylon, and they'd be talking about the literal return of the exiles from Babylon, but they would see that as a foreshadowing of deliverance for people, or salvation in Christ that would come when the Messiah comes. By the way, the Exodus from Egypt is treated the same way in Scripture. The Exodus is a real historical event, but it's a type of salvation in Christ. Likewise, the return of the exiles from Babylon, that's kind of another Exodus. That's also a type of Christ. So prophets will talk about the coming exile, the judgment on Israel. They'll speak about the return of the Jews from exile. And many times in that context, they'll move on to talk about the ultimate salvation that will come through the Messiah, of which the return of the exiles is a type and a shadow. Now, when he says in verse 4, Zephaniah 2:4, for Gaza shall be forsaken, Ashkelon desolate, they shall drive Ashdod at noonday, and Ekron shall be uprooted. Woe to the inhabitants of the seacoast, the nation of the Cherethites. The Cherethites are the Philistines in the Bible. The word of the Lord is against you, O Canaan, land of the Philistines. I will destroy you, so there shall be no more inhabitant. Now, all this, you know, there were, as I said, five throughout Old Testament history. There were five Philistine cities on the coast of Palestine. This mentions four of them: Gaza, Ashkelon, Ashdod, and Ekron. The fifth one was Gath. Gath is where Goliath had come from, but Gath had faded into insignificance by the time this was written, so Gath was not mentioned. But Gaza, Ashkelon, Ashdod, and Ekron are, and they are referred to the nation of the Cherethites, which is the Philistines. And it refers to O Canaan, land of the Philistines. So this is talking about, of course, what Nebuchadnezzar would do. In 604 B.C., Nebuchadnezzar conquered and destroyed these cities. And this was, of course, what Zephaniah was predicting. Now, if someone wants to say, well, this is talking about modern Gaza. First of all, the city of Gaza isn't there anymore. There's a region called Gaza. But that region is not inhabited by Philistines. It's inhabited by Arabs. Arabs are totally of different lineage than Philistines. It's not the same. When Zephaniah was writing, it was Philistine land, and he's talking about it being destroyed when it is, in fact, Philistine land, and it was destroyed in 604 B.C. So if someone says, well, this is going to happen in the future, this is a little bit like saying, you know, Zechariah of 9 said the Messiah will ride into Jerusalem on a donkey, and that did happen in about 30 A.D. Jesus did ride into Jerusalem on a donkey, but since I read it in Zechariah today, I'm going to make it a future thing too. I mean, I'll ignore the fact that it was fulfilled because I'm living now and everything's about me. And anything that's read, if I read something in the future tense, it has to mean future from my point of view, which is a rather stupid way to read the Bible. It is stupid, but I should just say it's naive. It's a very uninformed way to read the Bible. You should assume that when the prophet spoke and predicted something, that before you decide whether it's going to be fulfilled in the future, you should find out if it was already fulfilled after they spoke it in our past. And in virtually every case, you're going to find that to be the case.

0: Awesome. Thank you so much.
1: All right, Shannon, good talking to you. Thanks for your call.
0: Thank you.
1: All right, Michael in Denver, Colorado. Welcome.
2: Yeah, hi, Steve. Thank you for taking my call. Such a pleasure to speak with you again. And, yeah, I just had a kind of a quick question today, and I know we're kind of up against the break, so I'll be brief here. Yeah. So I was reading something about Pope Leo recently, found kind of interesting, Pope Leo the 14th, where he was talking about the idea of climate change and environmental protection, saying it's an issue of faith, saying that environmental justice and climate protection is a requirement of faith. And, you know, obviously he's put like a big emphasis on reminding people that, you know, taking steps to reduce climate change is essentially a part of being Catholic or being, you know, Christian or religious, as much as reading the Bible or actually going to church itself is. And, you know, sometimes to me, Steve, it actually seems like he puts more importance on people, you know, taking action to reduce climate change than actually reading the Bible or going to church. And so I was just going to ask, what do you think about Leo's kind of assertion that, you know, reducing climate change is an essential part of, you know, a fundamental principle of being religious? And
1: let me jump in here because we're going to run out of time. First of all, I don't agree with Pope Leo on his statement, and I'm not a Roman Catholic, so I don't give special credit to the Pope any more than I give to any other person. I'll just check out what this Bible says, and if they're speaking according to this word, fine. If they're not, there's no light in them, the Bible says. Pope Leo has assumed, apparently, that climate change is a man-made problem, and that if it's not addressed by man, then it's going to increase in a direction that's going to be lethal to future generations. That is, of course, the propaganda. The people who tell us to trust the science tell us to just believe that. By the way, the people who say to trust the science were also telling us to believe Fauci when he was telling us his lies about, COVID. I would have to see more proof than I have and more consensus among people who have no political agendas to believe that, you know, climate science is real science and that man needs to fix it. I do believe, however, that as Christians, we're not just supposed to read the Bible. We should do that, obviously. We should also do good. We should also promote justice. We should always also steward the world for future generations so that, if there's some way that our behavior is wasteful and damaging and it'll hurt future generations, well, we shouldn't do that because that's not loving your neighbor as you love yourself. However, I'm not as convinced as the Pope is that climate change is an issue that we can change or have any responsibility about. I think it's a natural phenomenon. I need to take a break here. Thanks for your call. 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Our website is thenarrowpath.com. I'll be back in 30 seconds. We have another half hour, so don't go away.
3: 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Be in a quiet place with a good connection. 2. If possible, avoid using the speakerphone. 3. 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While waiting on hold, stay on your phone. 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

0: Welcome back to the Narrow Path radio broadcast. My name is Steve Gregg, and we're live for another half hour taking your calls. You got questions about the Bible, we'll talk about them if you raise them for conversation. If you've got a difference of opinion from the host, we'd love to hear it and talk about that. We have a couple of lines open right now. The switchboard has two open lines. You could get through if you call right now. The number is 844-484-5737. Once more, that's 844-484-5737. And our next caller is Tony from Greenville, South Carolina. Hi, Tony. Good to hear from you.
1: Hi, Steve. Can you hear me?
0: Yes, sir. Go ahead.
1: Okay. I have basically two questions, but they're both in the area of the essential to the faith and doctrines. Versus non-essential. One is sola scriptura. Which language is scriptural? Is it the Greek, the Hebrew, the Masoretic text? Is it the Textus Receptus? Which one is considered perfect scripture that should be it? And then the judgment and interpretation of that scripture in practical use, is that not the same as what the Catholics and the Orthodox do when they read the scriptures? So, for instance, in theory, sola scriptura teaches that every doctrine, practice, and dispute ultimately be judged by scripture alone, but the scripture itself being infallible and the rule of faith. But you have pastors, elders, teachers, councils that when in practical work, they have to make a judgment and an interpretation. So the first part is which language, and the other is sola scriptura really sola scriptura in the Protestant churches, and is it not the same as in the Catholic churches when it comes to practical use?
0: All right. Well, the doctrine of sola scriptura is not a discussion of which manuscripts are the best manuscripts or which translations are the best translations or what language you're reading in. Actually, of course, the Old Testament is mostly written in Hebrew. A few chapters were written in Aramaic, and the New Testament was entirely written in Greek, although Matthew's Gospel in a first draft was apparently written in Aramaic, but we don't have that. It's some of the church fathers mention it, but it was translated into Greek before our manuscripts came around, so we have only Greek manuscripts of the New Testament as our oldest. Now, all these manuscripts were translated. The Greek was translated into Syriac, and into Latin within the first, two or three centuries. And those are very old translations. Then, of course, it's been translated into almost every language in the world now. The one we read is English, and there's been many translations into English. Now, these translations differ in their wording, but for the most part, they don't differ in their message. Now, sola scriptura doesn't tell us which of these translations or what language you should read it in. Of course, there's no holy language that is better than other languages. The language you should read it in is the one you understand, because there's no sense reading it in Latin if you don't read Latin, don't understand Latin, or Greek if you don't understand Greek. So English is the language English-speaking people should read. Now, this has nothing to do with the conflict between Scripture and tradition, because it doesn't matter which manuscripts of the New Testament you read or what English translation you read. You're going to get the same doctrines in all of them. You're not going to get, some strange Marian doctrines about her eternal virginity or something like that. None of the translations have that. Now, when we talk about sola scriptura, we mean that the scriptures are the primary authority. And, of course, it's our desire to get the very best translation of the scriptures as possible, but even if we have a not perfect translation, even the imperfect translations teach the same doctrines as the better translations do. Essentially, the differences between translations and the differences between the manuscripts do not affect the teachings of the Bible, because you can say the same thing in different language. In people can use different strings of words from each other when they're saying the same thing, and they can both can say it clearly. So it's not as if the Bible somehow its message is hanging in limbo because we don't know which manuscripts were the earliest, or we don't know which English translation is the very best. Its meaning is equally clear in all of them. And that's the point. The point is not that the Bible is a magic book and you have to know the exact words that were written by the original authors in order to gain anything from it. No, it's a, you know, you can get their message. It's been preserved very well in many manuscripts. Some of them differ in a few words from each other, but they don't differ in their teachings. So the things that are essential to believe as a Christian, you'll get those out of any Bible you read. And the question is not then, do you have the best Bible? But are you teaching doctrines that have no support in any Bible? And that's really where the Lutheran and the Catholic difference emerged in the days of Martin Luther. And even before that, because John Huss, 100 years before Luther, was saying some of the same things Luther said. And Wycliffe and Tyndale had some of the same ideas, too, before Luther. So we think of Luther as the founder of the Reformation only because he didn't get killed and his doctrines survived. And they did because he had a printing press and the other guys before him didn't. There weren't printing presses before his time. So, I mean, that's, you know, Luther, his doctrine of sola scriptura is simply that the Catholic Church makes up a lot of doctrines that are not mentioned or hinted at in any scripture. They are made up by the priests and the bishops and stuff like that. So he's saying, well, the stuff that's made up that doesn't come from scripture is not what Christians are bound to believe or follow. But what the scripture does teach, we are. Now, he's not talking about, you know, the German translation that he made of scripture. He's not talking about the Greek or the Hebrew passage. He's talking about the message, which, by the way, I'm not sure how many languages you're familiar with, but it's possible to say the very same sentence in 1,000 different languages, which you, using different words, convey that same sentence to the people who know those words, who know those languages. So to try to make sola scriptura dependent upon having the very right language is mistaken. It's more a question of, does the Bible, do all Bibles teach it, or do no Bibles teach it? If you believe something that's not taught in any Bible or in any manuscript, that's the violation of the sola scriptura principle. If what you teach is in fact found in every Bible and every manuscript, then if that's the authority you're going by, then that's you're following sola scriptura. Now, by the way, the Bible doesn't enunciate a sola scriptura doctrine, and Catholics often point this out. They say, you Protestants, you say sola scriptura, but where in the Bible does it teach it? Well, everywhere in the Bible it teaches that God's word is true, and that men's words are not always true. So what God has given us through his prophets and through his apostles and through Christ is true. That's what we call the word of God. That's preserved for us in books we call the books of the Bible. Outside of those books, we don't have those things. Right? We don't have the writings of the apostles or prophets or the sayings of Jesus reliably given outside of the books of the Bible. So that's why, in other words, it's not that we're making a magic book out of the Bible. It's just the only record we actually have that has survived of the what God said through the prophets and the apostles and through Jesus. And so we're really saying sola Jesus. You know, it's what Jesus said and what Jesus believed and what Jesus endorsed, which he did endorse the Old Testament and the apostles' writing. So, you know, this is more sola Jesus. Being a Christian is about following Jesus. And the best and only information we have about what he said and did is in those books. Now, the Catholic Church adds lots of ideas and doctrines that aren't spoken by Jesus or any of the apostles. And where'd they get them? I don't know, but they didn't get them from the Bible. And that's why we have to say, we're going to go with what the Bible says. And so that's really what sola scriptura is about. It's really about, you know, just giving Jesus the final authority about everything, because he has all authority in heaven and earth. All right? Thank you for your call, bro. Mary in North Carolina. We were just talking to South Carolina. In North Carolina, Mary, welcome.
2: Hey, Steve.
0: Hey.
2: I called yesterday, and I was the one who called last about the Bema seat thing.
0: Mm-hmm.
2: I was talking to my husband about it after I got off the phone with you, and he posed a good question. I don't really have a good answer for it. But when believers pass away before the great white throne of judgment, I am under the impression that we go into the presence of the Lord, but mm-hmm. why would we then have to stand before the great white throne? And where do the unbelievers wait for the great white throne after they pass?
0: Yeah, we don't know much about the unbelievers. Most Christians would say they are in Sheol or Hades, very possibly consciously waiting for the day of judgment when Jesus returns. Some say that the lost are not conscious anywhere. They've gone into Sheol or Hades, which they take to be the grave, and they're not conscious, but they will be risen. They'll rise from the dead to go to the judgment. The fate of the lost is hardly described in the Bible, certainly not in detail. So Christians sometimes reach different conclusions from the just minimal information we have. Nor is it important for us. The Bible isn't written to satisfy our curiosity about what happens to somebody who's not us. The Bible's written to tell us how to live and not to be speculating about other people all the time. But the point is that we do go to be with the Lord because we belong to the Lord, and God knows his own. He doesn't have to wait till the judgment to find out who's his. He knows before they die. I mean, I'm a Christian. He knows that, you know. Sigmund Freud, I mentioned earlier, was not a Christian. He's dead. God knows that he's not a Christian. You know, God doesn't have to wait until the final day to discover who's a Christian and who's not a Christian. He knows that during our life. I hope he knows, because I'm counting on it. I'm counting on the fact that the hairs of my head are numbered. He knows everything about me. He certainly knows I'm a Christian. So it's not like when I die, he's going to go into a panic saying, well, was Steve a Christian or was he something else? I mean, no, God knows the answer to that question. And it will determine, you know, whether I'm with him forever or not. The judgment day comes in which everybody will be judged for all their works. Now, why? Because they'll be rewarded according to their works, the Bible says. And so both Christians and non-Christians are going to stand before the judgment seat of Christ, which is, like I said, in 2 Corinthians, it's called the Bema seat. We shall all stand before the judgment seat of Christ, Paul said. The word is Bema in the Greek. But there's also other references to the judgment seat, and in Revelation 20, it's called the Great White Throne. I said before that premillennialists believe that the Bema seat comes before the millennium and the Great White Throne at the end. I don't believe there is a millennium, so I don't see anything in the Bible that would justify the suggestion that there's more than one judgment. That's basically the sheep and the goats. Jesus said when he comes, he's going to call all the nations before him. He'll separate between the sheep and the goats. The sheep will go into eternal life, the goats into eternal punishment. That sounds like it's all at one time, and there's no suggestion elsewhere in Scripture. So, yeah, God already knows who his are and who are not his the very moment that we die, and he knows even before that. But on the judgment, he determines what the penalties or rewards will be. Their works will be assessed. In other words, not everyone who's an unbeliever is going to get the same punishment exactly, and not everyone who's a believer is going to get the same rewards exactly. That's, the Bible always says, we'll be rewarded according to the things that were done in our bodies, the things we did, our deeds. And all the references to the judgment tell us that in the Bible. Now, the judgment then will not just decide who's saved and who's not saved. I don't even think that's going to be a consideration. Because, again, God doesn't need that to decide that. On the other hand, it may well justify his decisions. I mean, if someone's about ready to be thrown into the lake of fire, and they say, hey, that doesn't seem fair, well, Jesus said every idle word a person speaks is going to be given account of on the day of judgment. So they'll get the proof. They'll get to hear what they said again. Oh, yeah, I did say that. Oh, yes, I did live that way. Yeah. And that's what the judgment is for. And some will be judged more harshly than others. And so that's why the judgment has to happen.
2: Okay. Thank you so much.
0: All right, Mary. Thanks for your call. Okay, we're going to talk next to Nelson in Fort Worth, Texas. Hi, Nelson. Welcome to The Narrow Path.
3: Yes, thank you for taking my call. I just want to ask you quickly, the concept Bema seat, Is that a Greek word for the Olympian runner who's awarded a crown or a leaf around his head?
0: That is what I've been told.
3: For being a runner, and he puts his body under, like the Apostle Paul says, I run, so I run, and I put my body in. Is that the concept of the Bema seat?
0: Well, that's what I understand. I understand that the Bema seat comes from the Olympic Games, and it's the rewards seat, or the awards seat the judges there pass out when the race is over. And, so Paul uses that expression in order to compare. When we stand before Christ, that's when we'll be rewarded for the way we ran the race.
3: I see. Now, I also have a second question. Can I go ahead and answer a second question?
0: Go ahead.
3: Yes, it's totally unrelated. When I was a kid, and we're both in our 70s, there was this author called Salem Kerbin, and he wrote books called 666 and another book called The Last Goodbye.
0: He sure did.
3: Now, after World War II, is that when that concept started creeping into Christendom about our unnecessary sensitivity about Israel? Is that when it started happening?
0: Well, it escalated at that time. No, the idea that Christians are supposed to elevate Israel in their concerns, because on that view, God does so. The idea being that God favors Israel over other nations, and nations need to treat Israel well, or else God will treat the nations badly. He'll vindicate Israel if they're not treated well. You know, those who curse Israel will be cursed, those who bless Israel will be blessed. This idea came actually long before World War II. It came with John Nelson Darby in the 1830s. It spread throughout the evangelical world. Now, he was in England, but it spread to America. And America probably became the main seedbed for that doctrine to be promoted through the Scofield Reference Bible, through Dallas Theological Seminary and similar dispensational schools, and through radio broadcasts and through Bible conferences and things like that. It started in 1830, but it really took off in the early 1900s in the United States. And, the doctrine itself taught that God is going to restore Israel in the end times, and that they are God's favorite people. They are still his beloved. They're the apple of his eye. They're the ones who, God's going to judge everybody how they treat Israel, which is interesting because the New Testament tells us everyone's going to be judged by how they treated Christ and how they responded to him. Yeah, the dispensational idea arose in the 1830s, and what it did is it replaced Jesus with Israel as the focal point. Dispensationalists commonly say in their books and preaching, if you want to understand Bible prophecy, you've got to keep your eye on Israel. Israel's the center of Bible prophecy. The Bible doesn't say that anywhere. It always says that Jesus is the center of Bible prophecy. Only Jesus is mentioned as having fulfilled all the promises that God made to Abraham and David and such. I mean, that repeatedly we're told that Jesus is the fulfillment of all that. But dispensationalists decided, let's take him out of that position. Let's put Israel in that position. So they made up a new doctrine in the 1800s that now Israel is important more than Jesus, at least in the same position Jesus used to hold. Jesus, according to the Bible, is the hope of Israel. According to dispensationalism, the hope of Israel is the end times restoration of a geographical, geopolitical, ethnic nation in the Middle East. Yeah, well, the church never believed that until 1830 or so, and there was no reason to believe it, and there still isn't. It's just that people, many times, they've heard no teaching on prophecy except the dispensational teaching, so they have no idea what the church always taught or what the Bible actually does teach. So after World War II, you mentioned, of course, that's when the Holocaust occurred, and when that became clear, that was used. I mean, I hate the Holocaust. Everyone should hate it. But dispensationalists, it's sort of like liberals today say, never let a crisis go to waste. The dispensationalists didn't let the Holocaust go to waste. They used it to, ramp up concern about Israel and so forth, and to push for the reestablishment of a nation in the Middle East, which it became in 1948. Now, that was done largely by two kind of movements. One was dispensationalism in America, largely, and England, And the other was Zionism, which was a secular Jewish movement that started in the 1890s in Europe. Again, it was not a religious Jewish movement. The people who founded Zionism had no faith, and they didn't practice Judaism. They were Jews, but they didn't practice Judaism. They were just had a political agenda. Theodor Herzl being considered to be the founder of that. So there's secular Jewish Zionism, and then there was dispensationalism. And since America and England were Christian countries, and dispensationalism had, by the early 1900s, permeated evangelical Christianity, there was strong influence from the dispensational leadership of the churches upon Truman to push the United Nations to recognize Israel as a nation in the Middle East. So, I mean, that's what happened. People can interpret what was going on behind it. God was behind it. The devil was behind it. It was just nothing. Just one of those movements of history. People can have their own interpretations. I've just given you the facts. So that, you know, after World War II, it did really propel this idea of Zionism in especially the Christian parts of the world. So, yes. All right. Thank you for your call. We're going to talk next to John in Las Vegas, Nevada. Hi, John. Welcome.
4: Hey, Steve. Thanks for taking my call.
0: Sure.
4: So I want to preface this by saying that I struggle with alcoholism and gambling, and I, you know, find myself talking to God at night and asking for forgiveness most nights before I go to sleep. I really wanted to hear what your thoughts were on once saved, always saved, because I feel like my soul is in jeopardy constantly, and I've watched a lot of internet videos with pastors online talking about, well, if you're actually saved, then you won't want to commit the sins that you continue to commit. And it just, I find myself worrying for my soul.
0: Well, that's a good thing. All people should be concerned. Paul said in 2 Corinthians 13 that people should examine themselves to see if they're in the faith or not. He's writing to Christians. So it's good to question, good to re-examine. Now, the fact that you have an attraction to alcohol and gambling, that's obviously not a good thing. It doesn't mean you're not saved, because Christians are human, and they have the flesh, which is attracted to things which we are not allowed to indulge in. You know, drunkenness would be one of them. Abuse of drugs would be another. Probably abuse of gambling, abuse of sex. I mean, there's things like that. The flesh desires these things, and Christians have a flesh. Paul said in Galatians 5:17, the flesh lusts against the spirit, and the spirit against the flesh, and these things are contrary to each other. They're both going on inside of you. But if you are a true Christian, you desire to live according to the Spirit. You desire to please God. But that means you have two sets of desires. You have the desires that your flesh has, which, by the way, is unredeemed. Your flesh will be redeemed, Paul said, when Jesus returns in Romans 8. The redemption of our body is what he calls what we're looking forward to. Our flesh is not redeemed yet. At least hasn't realized that redemption until it's resurrected. But we have a flesh that has its desires. We have our spirit. Now, if we're born again, our spirit is our dominant desires. I mean, we want to please God. We want to live a holy life. We want to defeat sin. We want to have no more sin in us at all. That's part of us wants that. The other part is our flesh, which wants to sin. Now, if you're really a Christian, you've got to make sure that your desire to follow God is the dominant desire. If you say, well, you know, I don't really care if I sin that much. I kind of don't want to go to hell, so I'm going to try to stop sinning. But, you know, I'm not. If you're motivated only by fear that you're going to go to hell, you probably need to have a reorientation. Because a Christian never has to fear that they're going to hell. Because a Christian isn't going to go to hell. But a Christian might have to worry that they would stop being a Christian, because some of them give up on that. Then they'll go to hell. But the point is that no, I need to be concerned that I'm pleasing God, not because I'm afraid to go to hell, but because God owns me, because he created me, he owns me, he purchased me, Jesus purchased me with his blood. I'm not my own, I'm his. And therefore, you know, if I'd taken that seriously, my dominant desire is to please him in all things. And it bothers me if my flesh is attracted to things that I can't approve of and that I know displease God. So I don't know what's in your heart. It sounds like you want to be a Christian. But if being a Christian to you just means I want to make sure I don't go to hell, your motivation may not be strong enough to keep you from sin. I think you need to be motivated by love. Jesus said, if you love me, you'll keep my commandments. And when you love God, it breaks your heart to think that he's done so much for you and you've done so much to offend him. You don't want to do that. Not because of his retaliation, but if you love someone, you don't want to break the heart. If you love someone, you don't like disappointing them. And that's really what it is. Your Christian life should be God-oriented, not self-oriented. Can a person lose their salvation? I believe they can abandon Christ. Paul said the Galatians had done that. He said they've fallen from grace, and they're alienated from Christ. They were Christians, but they've fallen from there. So that can happen, but it doesn't have to. No one has to lose their salvation, of course. And although we do fall into sin out of weakness, falling into sin isn't the way you lose your salvation. Giving up on following Christ is how you apostatize, when you decide, oh, well, I don't want to follow Jesus anymore. I think I'll do something else. That's apostasy, and that's abandoning Christ. You abandon Christ, you abandon life, because that life that we have is in Christ. You can't leave Christ and take the eternal life with you. It's part of him. So if you're in Christ, you've got eternal life. What if you sin? Well, if you sin but you're in Christ, you'll repent and you don't lose your salvation. Christ forgives us. On the other hand, of course, if we say, well, I'm not sure I do want to stop sinning. I think I do want to follow in my flesh. Well, then you probably aren't a Christian anyway. Which lectures were you thinking of? Yeah, if you listen to my lectures online at thenarrowpath.com, I think you'll reorient yourself pretty well because they are scriptural. At thenarrowpath.com. Hey, I'm done. I don't have time. I got to get away.
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0: 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Now, from the Connors and Sullivan Broadcast Studios, the man who is not what he wants to be, but is way grateful that he's not who he used to be, here's the Kevin!
1: All right, welcome back. It's That Kevin Show, thatkevinshow.com, if you want anything related to the show, including a chance to help a Christian. I want you to listen to me, friend. They don't casually, they don't kinda. Like, I ask my kids, you want something? Yeah, I could go for it. Like, that's not what we're talking about here. There are Christians on the planet who are hungry and desperate and longing and yearning for a copy of God's Word in their hands, in their language, so that they can read it in their home, so that they can apply it to their lives. And they do not have them, and they don't have access to them. These are the places around the world. In fact, there was this huge study that was commissioned just a year or so ago that looked at this. And someone who knows a little bit about that is Michael Woolworth, who is back with us from Bible League. By the way, the phone number is 1-800-YESWORD. You can also give directly online by going to thatkevinshow.com and clicking the Bible League banner at the top of the page. But Michael, over this last weekend, a listener wrote, and you know, I've got a wonderful, wonderful listening audience. I love these people. They respond so well to all the things that we talk about, and they really care about the world around them. But I got a few curmudgeon-y artifacts out there too that like to weigh in. And this fella wrote in, and he's like, come on, Kev, I don't believe you. I don't think there's a place where they don't have Bibles out there. How could you possibly say that that's true? You were telling me before we went on the air today that the Bible League, Voice of the Martyrs, and a couple of other organizations have all done some rather interesting study on this, and it turned up some actual facts. Could you share those with us?
2: Well, you know, that was a work put together by about 10 different ministries. You know, Voice of the Martyrs, Biblica, the publisher of the New International Standard Bible, the NIV, right? And then Bible League, we were part of the mix there to what? Look at the places in the world where, you know, Bibles are in short supply. And wouldn't you know it, Kevin, not only the most difficult parts of the world, you think of what, North Korea, China, some places like that, India, right? Not only were those the most difficult, but they were the places where there's numbers of Christians ready to receive a Bible, right? Telling you what, God's at work in his world, right? And as you say, I don't think we can find the harshest language, you know, desperate, right? Is kind of understating it, if you will, right? Of Christians that don't have a Bible. You know, I'm thinking as I'm coming on the air today, you know, what are your favorite scriptures? You know, is it 1 Peter 5:7? Cast your cares on him, for he cares for you. The perennial John 3:16, right? We're going to see that blowing in the end zones of football games. You know, next month, college football kicks off. You'll see that perennial John 3:16, right? You know, John 14 meant a lot to my family and me when my mom passed, right? Knowing that, you know, she lived as a believer. You know, we'll see her at some point, right? Jesus said, I go to prepare a place for you. But again, the Christians that we're talking about, Kevin, have never read a single verse in their own Bible, right? They're yet to claim, if you will, their favorite scripture that they can open and read on a daily basis. So again, let that sink in. We're doing for these believers today what they really cannot do for themselves. They're heart hungry. Kevin, their hearts are full. Why? They've come to saving faith. They know there's a God who loves them. But again, those hands, they're empty, they're waiting. And that's why we've come together to bless these believers at only $5 a Bible.
1: When I got that email over the weekend, I had two responses to it. First, I was kind of annoyed. And I said, look, those of you that are listening, you can think that I'm totally fake and phony and everything, like that's your right to believe that about me. But if you talk to anybody that's in my life, they will tell you that this is a passion of mine, that I want the Bible to be used in people's lives here in America overseas in places where they are hard to come by, etc. There's no person, in my opinion, that doesn't need Scripture for their life to be, you know, brought to its fullest fruition. God gives us instructions so that we can flourish in life. He's got a mission for all of us. He's got a purpose for all of us. The Bible is the best clue and pathway to finding what that mission is, and it unfolds on the pages of what we read. But so being annoyed at first with the curmudgeon, there's like, I don't believe it's just nobody can find a Bible. Okay, you're welcome to not believe that, but it doesn't change the fact that it's true. And the other thing that startled me, and I just said this to you before we went on the air, is that there's something about why this ask matters, because it made someone with that mindset react with that level of hostility to say, that's not really a thing. You shouldn't be doing that. Now, I want to ask those that are listening, because I want you to think about this. Why would someone object strongly to getting a copy of the Bible for people who literally are under political persecution, starvation, government oppression, maybe militaristic threat of life, depending on which country we're talking about, whether it's North Korea or China or some of these places? Why would those people risk all that's there if it didn't mean something real, if it wasn't something that was important, if it wasn't something that actually impacted their life? What other book can you go to and pull that out of and say, that's the book I need to be reading every day for the rest of my life? It's not the dictionary. It's not Einstein's theory of mathematics. It's not, you know, Galileo's view of physics and the world. None of those things give us the pathway to live life that is not afraid. And Michael, I couldn't help but think, as he was saying all those words, everything you and I talked about last week, and how these Christians, wherever they are in the world, they are living, in some cases, in pretty immense fear on the physical level, because they have threats from government and competing religions and faiths that don't want Christianity anywhere in their presence. If you let Christianity into hardened Muslim enclaves, then you have to start respecting women, and you have to start giving them rights, and you have to start doing a whole bunch of things that change what they have control of. And if you do that, that's going to change everything. And maybe it doesn't stand up one to the other as strongly. But for the grumpy emailer who sent me the note this weekend, the reason I do this is because I read that scripture, I hear my pastor saying that it's the pathway to courage. I hear Michael saying that his mom had the evidence of her life best illustrated through a passage of scripture. And I think of these people that Bible League is uniquely poised to reach and has the unique ability to get into these places where they do not have access to Bibles, and to say, not only will we give you one, it'll be in your language, it'll be a physical copy that you can hold in your hand, and you'll be able to then share it with up to 12 people coming to know faith in Jesus because of that. Friends, I don't know. I really don't understand how we can say that Scripture is anything less than the Word of God when that amount of impact is what we gain from it. And all Michael and I are asking you to do is to help other people have access to it as well. The phone number is 1-800-YES-WORD, 1-800-YES-WORD, 1-800-YES-WORD, or go to That Kevin Show and click the Bible League banner at the top of the page, thatkevinshow.com, click the Bible League banner at the top of the homepage. 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
10: In 1796, George Washington made one of the most consequential decisions in American history. He chose not to seek a third term as president. So why does that matter? Because America was not built on permanent rulers. It was built on ordered liberty. Faith teaches that authority is a stewardship, not a possession. Leaders are accountable to God for how they use power. And why does that still matter today? Because republics survive when leaders respect limits and citizens defend them. Washington's lesson still stands. A republic is preserved when power has limits, and public service remains a duty to God and country, not a path to personal rule.
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12: com/safe

And at this point in the show, every single day, we ask the big question. If you listen to the show for any length of time, you know that I am concerned that as a culture and as even the church, people are not asking the big questions anymore. We don't ask the question, who are we? Like, literally, who am I? Why am I here is another classic question that people have asked down through the centuries. They don't ask it anymore. We think, I guess being tied to the hip at our phone and punching that screen all day long gives us some sort of excuse to not think about those bigger things. But those, I still feel like they're so important. And for those of us that follow Jesus, I feel like one of the most important questions we can ask is, how do we live? How do we live in a culture that may be like that? They don't take eternal things deeply very often. Maybe they mock the fact that someone says they believe in God. Maybe they have disdain for the Bible. Does that change our mission if we are followers of Jesus? I would argue that it does not. And I hope that those of you who don't follow Jesus have some Christians in your life that understand that it doesn't change their mission. And I hope they continue to love you until you're a follower of Jesus too. That's I'm not going to deny it. That's my goal. So anyway, having said that, thank you for joining us. Ryan Batesel is back with us. Final day of the week. Ryan leads the church, Emergence Church in New Jersey. It is a thriving, discipleship-focused, exegetical teaching church in North Jersey. And Ryan, we've touched on a lot this week, looking at Psalm 27. You kind of confessed up front it's one of your favorite psalms. Somebody that you were speaking to said the idea behind it is just don't do fear. Like, don't give in to fear. And the psalm has revealed to us why that's important. It's because God is with us. And then we've looked at some of the support structures of that belief. But we come to Friday, we've had these nice thoughts. We've kind of gone deep in the Word, and sometimes that's where pastors are perfectly fine to let things sit. You know, okay, we've had these nice thoughts, we've thought these nice things, we feel good about having looked at a piece of Scripture.

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4: I'm walking in on truth. So what verse do I need to apply today to walk in the truth of a sound mind? And Danny, should, like, good question to ask ourselves, how am I going to take one more step of courage today for the glory of God? Not my flesh, but through his spirit.
5: Well, and that can take on a lot of different forms, but it is absolutely vital that we continue to do that, because, Ryan, kind of bringing this full circle, if we are asking who we are, if we are asking why we're here, and we are believers, there's a much bigger moral component to that than people that are just breathing in and out every day and walking around with, you know, no real purpose. Like, for the believer, we shouldn't give in to fear, not just because it reduces our anxiety, but because we're supposed to be that agent that is bringing that peace, that shalom, to the world around us.
4: Yeah. We're the salt and light, right? And one of the things salt does is it gives food some interest, you know? And if the Christians aren't being salt and light, let's be honest, most people are going to spend the rest of their lives talking about the weather, their favorite sports team, or something. It's just so boring. And here we get to talk about how we truly live, right? We get to talk about love. We get to talk about justice. We get to talk about the gospel and eternal life. Like, we have the most interesting stuff. Everything else people are talking about is pretty boring in comparison. And so one of the ways we be courageous is we go, hey, I have the most interesting news here today, right? I have treasure in the jar of clay, and I'm going to share it because people should know it, you know?
5: Well, and that doesn't mean that we've perfected all of it ourselves, and I want you to address this with some detail, because I can already hear the objections. Well, I don't want to become like a holier than thou. I don't want to be seen as a hypocrite. I don't want to be seen as someone who doesn't have my act together but is expecting other people to have their act together. Some form of that same argument seems to always be what the conversation gets distilled down to.
4: Yeah. So let's take it in two lanes, right? And I'd say this, if there's something glaringly hypocritical in your life, like, try to get that right, you know? Like, if you're like, man, I don't want to witness to people while I'm drunk at the bar, well, okay, it's time to stop doing that. But if it's not a gross, egregious, continual, habitual sin, right? All of us sin. And, you know, one of the things I often share with people is like, hey, a lot of people say Christians are hypocrites. Guess what? It's true.
5: Ding, ding, ding.
4: The thing about Christians is actually what makes us Christians is we're trying to tell the truth that we're hypocrites. We're trying to admit that we're sinners and need a savior. So free yourself from the perfect witness pressure, because it's not real. And when someone comes at you with, hey, you're inconsistent, acknowledge it. Just be like, I know. Isn't God's grace amazing?
5: Before we leave this lane, though, let me ask you, is that oftentimes just something that we put in our own path to kind of give us the excuse to not have to go the rest of the way?
4: I think you're dead on there, Kevin. I haven't had someone throw that at me in decades. You know what I mean? I haven't been hit by that in a long time. And you know, who knows why, right? But I think you're right. I think less and less people are looking for a perfect witness, right? We're not sharing ourselves. We're sharing a truth.
5: Yeah, a truth that changed us.
4: Yes, and is still changing.
5: Yes,
4: right. And so we're not, you know, the old classic, I'm not who I want to be, but I'm not who I was, you know?
5: Yep.
4: And that's the prayer. And then the second piece about it is, not only does the Holy Spirit give courage and boldness, but it also gives love and gentleness and compassion. And man, sometimes just saying to people, I'm not trying to be holier than

0: now in this. I'm doing this because I love you. Sometimes just saying the concern out loud, it takes it off the table. You know, like and one of the things that I talk to people in pastoral counseling all the time about is people go, hey, I'm so nervous to share this with this person because I feel like they're going to hear this. And I'm not trying to say that. What I want them to hear is this. And I just don't want them to think that. You know what I say to them? I say that. Just start the
1: conversation. Say that thing. Say that thing you just said.
0: Yeah, start the conversation like that. And you'll be amazed that people go, oh, like, and yet, like, same thing with, hey, I'm not trying to come across as holier than thou. I need this grace too. I love you. I'm not trying to be a browbeater or anything like that. I just want you to know this incredible truth that there's a God in heaven and he forgives sinners, of which we are all sinners. And not only does he forgive them, he doesn't do it like a disapproving father. He puts his arms around us and a robe on us, and all of heaven rejoices every time a sinner comes home to him. That's how he forgives us. And the gospel is more beautiful than most people. It's the most beautiful thing people will ever hear. And so tell the beauty of it, you know?
1: Yeah. Well, it's been a fantastic week, Ryan. Thank you for pouring your heart into it. And if people, once again, are coming to Emergence this weekend, they want to try out, experience what you guys do, what are you going to be teaching on?
0: Psalm 51, actually. The doozy, the repentance psalm, Kevin. I like to say, for the day, most of us have a time machine day. If there was if we had a time machine, we would go back and undo that day. We still feel ashamed when we think about it. Psalm 51 is the repentance psalm for that day. And here's the really good news. The gospel's big enough even for that day. The biggest failures of our life.
1: That sounds like it will be an amazing discussion, so I hope that people will check that out. Ryan Batesel, emergence.church online if you want to check it out. Ryan, thank you for a great week.
0: Thanks, Kevin.
1: You got it. Kevin McCullough coming right back. Don't go anywhere.
2: Stick around for more of That Kevin next. With SRN News, I'm John Scott. The Senate has confirmed Cameron Hamilton as head of the Federal Emergency Management Agency. The former Navy SEAL returning to the agency he briefly led last year. It's unclear whether the Senate will actually vote on Todd Blanche's nomination for Attorney General on Friday, which could be the upper chamber's grand finale of the summer before it exits Washington for the remainder of August. Newly released surveillance video shows a gunman at an Idaho In-N-Out Burger killing one of three people last week by firing through a drive-up window. Police in Twin Falls says they still do not have a motive for that shooting. Canadian Prime Minister Mark Carney said trade negotiations with the United States had turned nasty. President Trump had criticized Canada during a speech this week in Las Vegas. This is SRN News.
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0: 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Very glad to have you with us for another opportunity to let you know that those of you that have stood with us at thatkevinshow.com and clicked that banner at the top of the page, you are making a difference. And we've talked a lot about over the last few days about how many people from New York have helped us and said thank you and so forth to them. But Michael, we've been just a little bit remiss in not thanking the many, many people listening and joining us on this effort from all across the country. I mean, and some from some places very far away.
1: Well, I can tell you, we're grateful for the expansion of That Kevin Show, right? Yeah, I mean, you know, when our founders, founded Bible League, almost 90 years ago, Kevin, they knew it was not going to be a small group of people that would pull off the work of the Great Commission, right? It would take people all over the country, all over the world saying, you know what, I've got to be a part of what God is doing. People like Doreen of Glendale, Arizona said, I'm in a gift of 20 Bibles. Shirley of Flower Mound, Texas, a gift of 10 Bibles. Thank you, Robert of Peoria, Arizona, $150 gift for 30 Bibles. And let me correct myself. Doreen made a gift actually of $500, filling the empty waiting hands of 100 believers that we know by name at Bible League. And Kevin, we've said together as two ministries, can we bless just north of 10,000 believers with the precious word of God? These are men and women to this point in their walk with the Lord who have been, what, denied access to God's word. But listeners to Kevin Show, getting it done, call by call, click by click, we're just north of 2,000. Again, our goal, just north of 10,000. And every call, every click gets us, what, a Bible closer to that goal.
0: A little bit closer. 1-800-YES-WORD is the phone number, friend. 1-800-YESWORD. You can also very easily give by going to thatkevinshow.com and clicking the banner at the top of the page. You will see an elderly lady there. I think she's probably on the African continent, if I'm just guessing. But she is smiling ear to ear. And why is she smiling ear to ear? Because she has the joy of holding in her hands, I believe you can see it in the picture itself, a copy of the Bible in her language. Now, Michael, a lot of times you know these people in these pictures. Is this someone you know that you were on a trip with? Or
1: She's on the continent of Africa, as you say, and I can tell you, she was among a group that we provided Bibles to. In fact, there were 100 people that we gave Bibles to that day, Kevin. I mean, when you do it, I've seen the reaction. I wish I could bus every listener up and go to those places where you see the reaction of a Christian when he or she finally receives a Bible. But I can remember giving a Bible to the former village witch doctor who took that Bible. Again, a lot of those before her, they sang, they danced. I remember one gal just stood there clutching the Bible that would tell her about the God who loves her, right? I mean, she didn't say much. But Mabel, this former village witch doctor, Kevin, when I gave her that Bible, she it was in Swahili. She went to the scripture. That was her first scripture that she read from 2 Corinthians 5. And it was what? I'm a new creation in Christ. And again, if you're in a place where you're singled out, you're targeted, you're monitored, you face incredible hardship, what do you need to be able to do? Open God's precious word, be reminded that he knows you intimately, right? And he's got precious promises that belong to us as believers. Wanted to take you to the country of India, Kevin. Tell you the story of a woman by the name of Lalitha. What Christians are up against in this nation is absolutely horrific. There are anti-conversion laws on the books in 26 states. There it means what? If you tell somebody what Jesus means to you, they can throw you in jail. You've got this audio clip from my colleague, a man by the name of Subish. He is in the nation of India.
2: One of our church planter, he told me like this, in his village, you will see the signboards. Christian missionaries are prohibited in the village. If anyone tries to do it, they will attack them mercilessly. And I believe the reason behind all this is the growth of the church. People are responding to the gospel and are joining the church. Church is growing in India amidst of the severe persecutions.
1: Well, it's exactly what we pray for, isn't it? That the gospel would take grip all over the world. So again, listeners, your prayers are being answered. I mean, I know that in the midst of our busyness, we do pray that people would bend the knee to the Lord Jesus, begin living their lives to his glory and honor. What we're telling you today is what? That is clearly happening, and the incredible growth that we're seeing, all this spiritual awakening, Christians who live nominal lives, waking up to the gospel, saying, you know what, I want to take the Lord seriously. That's what's contributing to this incredible Bible famine that we're seeing around the world. But I want to tell you the story of Lolitha, born in coastal India, raised a strict Hindu. At 14, she was forced to marry an older man she didn't know, she didn't love. That happens a lot in that culture. This was a man, he was a radicalized Hindu, didn't look at Lolitha as somebody to love and nourish, was really a possession to be had. He was killed in an automobile accident, leaving Lolitha a widow in that culture there. Kevin, she was forced into human trafficking. The drug cartels that are there in India will force young girls into the human trafficking rings. They funnel a lot of drugs through those. She lived in absolute, utter hopelessness, for lack of a better word. I mean, this is a woman that was pimped, you know, 10 times a day for about 5 years of her life. When she reached her late teens, there was somebody that rescued her, brought to her place of safety, introduced her to the hope of the gospel, trained her to share Christ with others. I can tell you, by the grace of God and through the gumption of people like Lolitha, the gospel is going forth in India. Now listen, Lolitha's story kind of ends in sadness, at least this side of eternity. She died of HIV, AIDS, something that was afflicted upon her in those years of human trafficking, but not before she was able to introduce 96 former Hindus to the hope of the gospel. So round that up, about 100 fellow members of our spiritual family praying again, not for our pity today, not for our protections in a nation that fiercely opposes the gospel. What they're praying for is what? It is the precious word of God in the Hindi language.
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0: 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Kevin McCullough, glad to have you with us. It's That Kevin Show, thatkevinshow.com. If you want to give online, click the Bible League banner at the top of the page. But we're supplying Bibles for people who are desperate to get them, but don't have access to them. It's like, I don't know, Michael Woolworth from Bible League. I kind of think of it as like, being somewhere where you desperately, like, have you ever really been thirsty? Like, you've been out all day and you just don't have any water handy. It's like you're going to have to go somewhere to get some water. It may not even be cold water. It may be room temperature water. But that water, once you are able to drink it, it's going to mean so much to you. Yeah. That's kind of spiritually how these Christians are. They're in places where they can't get the Word of God in their language, in their hands, for their homes, for their lives, for their hearts. And Bible League can, and we're just asking them, will you help us? Will you help us get the Bibles to them? That may be an oversimplification, but it's really how I kind of view it.
1: Well, you know, if you and I were tackling human hunger today, Kevin, what happens if you don't eventually eat? You know, eventually you what? You'll starve to death. I don't think it's a stretch to say that a Christian who goes without God's precious word is in some way spiritually malnourished. You know, I know a friend that suffering with anemia, right? He takes medication. When his body is fortified with that mineral that he needs, right? His life is that much better, right? And again, the spiritual nourishment of the word is what these Christians are after. Kevin, I travel the world. We have friends that fund those trips. I talk to these end users of Bible League study materials and Bibles. Never have they said, get on That Kevin Show, pray for an end to our suffering. They know what? God's working through it. What they're asking is what? Help us to love God with every fiber of our being, to obey him in every circumstance. If we face persecution, pray that we'll see those around us not as the enemy, but as the mission field. And then, of course, they're quick to say what? We need God's precious word. We need that to be able to grow. And so, Kev, that's why we've joined together. We have identified just north of 10,000 waiting believers that we know by name at Bible League. These are men, these are women, teenagers in some cases, who have come to saving faith where God has them planted. It's nearly impossible to find a Bible. But again, that's where listeners to That Kevin Show and WMCA tuned in all over the country today, right, are able to step into the stories of these believers and send them exactly what they're praying for. Again, that's not pity. It's not protections. It's what? It's the precious word of God.
0: $5 per copy helps put Bibles into the hands of the people that need them. And I was just thinking, my pastor this last week was teaching on Psalm 27, and he was talking about how that's where the writer in Psalms lays out what he calls a path to a courageous life. And it says, I won't be afraid. I will choose not to be afraid of armies or people who wish to kill me, or, you know, those that wish to eat the flesh off my bones, which is kind of a gross thing. But that's what the writer says. Instead, he will put his faith in Jesus. And my pastor made a really clear emphasis that being afraid and sometimes being scared are not the same thing. Living with constant fear and anxiety is not the same thing as being scared. And being scared can actually save your life. If there's a brown bear coming up on you, you need to be scared and you need to leave the area so that he does not eat you. That's wisdom in being scared. Scared sometimes produces good things. And he said, but there's another good thing that being scared sometimes does. And he said, it opens up the opportunity for the courageous Christian to live courageously. And when I think of courageous Christians, I think of Christians in North Korea. I think of Christians behind the bamboo curtain in China. 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God's word. to help them live courageously in the face of what they are facing. Now, we're talking about places all over the world, Michael, all over the world.
1: Well, in Venezuela, let me take you to Caracas, just outside of Caracas. This is the place, of course, where the terrible earthquakes hit only weeks ago. I think they're still trying to get an accounting of how many people have been killed and how many are still missing, right? But that's the setting for this next story. I want to tell you about a group of Christians putting everything on the line to rescue women from the grips of human trafficking. Kevin, the drug cartels really rule the day down there. They funnel a lot of drugs through prostitution rings. Where do they come up with the women for that? Well, they force them into it, right? These are girls 11, 12, 13 years of age, forced into prostitution by the drug cartels. They live in absolute, utter hopelessness. There was a church that said, you know, we've got to do something about this, right? So they worked with another ministry to learn how to forcibly rescue these women from human trafficking. They worked with Bible League to be able to introduce these women to the hope of the gospel once they were brought to a place of safety. They have paid a price for this, Kevin. In a recent rescue attempt, one of the members of that church was killed by the cartel. They dragged his corpse behind a truck down one of the main streets just outside of Caracas, Venezuela, to send the message to what? Don't mess with the cartel. But again, this church stays focused on what they believe God has called them to do. They have rescued to date almost 120 women, again, who lived in utter hopelessness, right? And are now in a place of safety. They've come to saving faith. All 120 of those women have come to saving faith. Kevin, they're members of our spiritual family. Now, look, here in America, if you had a a loved one, a child, an adult child, maybe an old college roommate who came to saving faith, you would do anything to get them a Bible so that you could see them begin to grow in grace, right? To read about the God who loves them. And listen, even though these are, these are women, a few miles from us, that doesn't take away the opportunity that we have in the moment and the joy that will come as you send the Bible to these new creations in Christ just outside of Caracas, Venezuela.
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4: In 1796, George Washington made one of the most consequential decisions in American history. He chose not to seek a third term as president. So why does that matter? Because America was not built on permanent rulers. It was built on ordered liberty. Faith teaches that authority is a stewardship, not a possession. Leaders are accountable to God for how they use power. And why does that still matter today? Because republics survive when leaders respect limits and citizens defend them. Washington's lesson still stands. A republic is preserved when power has limits, and public service remains a duty to God and country, not a path to personal rule.
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0: 1-800-YES-WORD is the number, 1-800-YES-WORD. I know we've got a lot of other things on your mind. I know you're thinking, oh, I got to do all the things. That's okay. Can you just take a couple of minutes out and send a Bible to someone who needs it? Michael Woolworth is back with us. Michael, we're talking about places all over the globe, several different continents.
1: Well, I want to take you to Addis Ababa, Ethiopia, in eastern Africa. You've got this clip from Pastor DeWesse here. A little background, otherwise this really wouldn't make a lot of sense. But he is one of those that 40 years ago, Kevin, lost about 30 family members to the Ethiopian famine. You remember this? About a million people lost their lives that led to what? Michael Jackson's We Are the World, but that's the context from where this Pastor DeWesse is there in Ethiopia, Africa. But he has this, I call it really a profound statement to make. We often think in Africa, what's their greatest need? Food, right? Clean water. No, he says what? It is the spiritual nourishment that comes only from the Word of God.
2: We have a great need. We don't need food in the church. The 800,000 Christians in Islam do not need food from you. But they are only crying out that you give them the word of God. And whoever comes our way and is able to give us a Bible, it will be a great blessing. It will be better than giving us food to eat.
1: Yeah, you know, there's a great need for food, water. I mean, I can tell you as a global ministry, our paths often cross with organizations, both NGOs and Christian, that do that very, very well. I'll never diminish the need for that. But again, as Pastor DeWesse, boots on the ground, is saying, what is it? It's the Word of God. As people leave the grips of Sunni Islam, as they leave witchcraft, all the pagan beliefs and practices that are part of that that great big continent, they often have what? A caricature of Christianity. It's half right. It's all wrong. They know very little of Jesus. They need to be able to read about the God who loves them. And that is the plea of Pastor DeWesse today. But I want to tell you a quick story of a woman by the name of Dorcas, who is just outside of Addis Ababa, Ethiopia. She's part of that man's congregation. Her husband was murdered, Kevin, by members of the Al-Shabaab terrorist cell that absolutely ruled the day there in that part of Ethiopia. Now, that left her a widow with three young children. Now, listen, her story is one of desperation, too. When her husband was murdered, she was seeking answers. Somebody said, look, there's an evangelistic meeting that's happening. Bible League was the organization behind that. Kevin, she walked 2 hours each way, 2 hours each way to be a part of that evangelistic meeting. She would give her life to Christ, would become a believer that evening, walk those 2 hours back to her children, right? And is now wanting to raise them in the ways of the Lord. So again, this is a woman whose future is incredibly uncertain, right, in a part of the world where, as a believer, she faces groups like the Al-Shabaab terrorist cell, right, that murdered her husband. Again, this is not somebody asking for our pity or for our protection today. She's praying for what? It is the precious Word of God. It happens at $5 a Bible. How many will you send today?
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0: 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It's Kevin McCullough, Monday through Friday, on That Kevin Show. And now, from the Connors and Sullivan Broadcast Studios, the man who is not what he wants to be, but is way grateful that he's not who he used to be, here's
1: Everyone wants to read the Bible, but what happens, there are a few copies here in the area. Many of them will be sharing a single Bible.
2: Many people sharing a single Bible. That's the case over and over again the Bible League runs into. Michael Woolworth is back with us. And Michael, that's the problem we're trying to work ourselves out of. We want to get more Bibles into the hands of people so that they can read the scriptures for themselves.
3: Well, the man is an itinerant pastor. He ministers primarily in the Andes Mountains, the countries of Ecuador and Peru. Yeah, Carlo does not exaggerate the truth, Kevin. He's got believers, 500 here, 300 here, 50 over here that are what? Eager to grow in grace, right? But they've never read for themselves from the precious Word of God. And so it ought to be unthinkable in our minds that that's happening in this day and age, especially when you can provide that for the princely sum of only $5 a Bible. So if you love your Bible, if God has used his word to grow you, would you give that privilege to others today? That's what we're doing in this campaign that will not go on forever, by the way. We have simply earmarked a few weeks to come together to tackle this goal of blessing just north of 10,000 waiting believers that we know by name at Bible League. We're right now, Kevin, closing in on 1,000 Bibles, so that would put us at 1/10 of the goal met to this point. But again, a long way to go, and again, it happens with every call and with every click today.
2: 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Click the banner at the top of the homepage, the Bible League banner. It's the only thing there. It's at the very top of the homepage. Just click that. Should take you about 2 minutes, roughly, to put your information in, to give your gift, and to be on your way. But, Michael, the return on giving that gift is unlike any other benefit I can think of in terms of what I could do with that money, if I'm talking about truly spiritually important stuff, because those Bibles turn into more lives that have been changed.
3: Well, from an investment standpoint that you can trust, Bible League's been properly vetted. This is year 88 for us, right? We've been that Kevin
2: show. One of these days.
3: Yeah. WMCA for many, many years. I mean, we get the high marks where we need them. You deserve to know that as a listener that's considering this investment, right? Charity Navigator gives us the highest ratings. The Evangelical Council for Financial Accountability gives us the highest ratings as well. And again, Kevin, we've been able to come back year after year and give you a return on investment report, if you will. And it's what? It's the stories. It's precious souls that have come to the Lord in places, again, where it's difficult to live out your faith. And a couple of numbers that I share, these are statistics that I think that really ought to stick in our minds. Number one is what? As many as 9 of 10 new believers in the regions where we serve, Asia, Africa, the Middle East, and Latin America, as many as 9 of 10 new believers go without, again, what's so basic to the Christian faith. And that's simply having a Bible, right? And we can tell you that with confidence. I can tell you on the other end of that is what? This miracle multiplier. Kevin, I think you coined that phrase for us. And that is, on average, we can tell you that 12 people are impacted with every Bible that hits the waiting hands of a heart-hungry believer. They're on fire for Jesus. Maybe in the bush of Africa. Maybe it's the Andes Mountains. Maybe it's near the Himalayan Mountains in Nepal. But again, these are the areas where God has called Bible League to serve. And we can tell you with confidence, on average, 12 people impacted. Somebody may say to a fellow believer, look, I've got a Bible now. Let's read this together. Let's grow as believers. Or they introduce others to the hope of the gospel. So again, the math on this, if you're thinking about our ultimate goal to bless just north of 10,000 waiting believers, multiply that by 12. And again, with confidence, we can tell you that maybe 120,000 people will be impacted. And it starts with a $5 gift. But again, this is not a campaign that'll go on forever. We'll wrap up in the coming weeks. And again, it is a joy for us at Bible League to circle back to waiting believers and let them know the Bibles you're praying for, they're coming, they're on their way.
2: 1-800-YES-WORD, 1-800-YES-WORD. There are people that are asking for them. Take us to Africa.
3: Yeah, let me take you to Malawi, Africa. Kevin, as I do that, let me say thanks to Paul of Breezy Point, New York. He said, I'm in a $100 tax-deductible gift for 20 Bibles. Debbie of Dunnell in New Jersey said, Michael, Kevin, count me in. I want to take care of putting Bibles into the empty waiting hands of 10 believers today. And so, again, an opportunity for me to come and just drill down, give you a glimpse into what God is doing in his world through his word. And I want to do that in the country of Malawi, Africa. Kevin, Africa has the highest number of refugees. These are people that are displaced from their countries, likely to never return. And they end up in places like the Zalika refugee camp. This is UN funded. I happened to see a documentary on this not long ago. And they show the chaos that defines the Zalika refugee camp. There's about 60,000 people packed into a place that was really made to accommodate about 10,000. There's poor sanitation. People get sick, they die, there's a terrible stench over this place, there's people groups that absolutely hate each other, right? So there have been assaults, there have been murders. That is what defines the Zalika refugee camp. But there were area churches that said, look, we've got to take the hope of the gospel into this place. They began to work with Bible League. We provided without charge, Kevin, Bible studies, weekly Bible studies in three prominent languages spoken in that camp. That would be French, Kirundi, and Swahili. And so these churches went in, they formed about 50 Bible studies, some of those exclusive to men, some exclusive to women. But I can tell you, by the grace of God and the gumption of those churches going into the messiness of the UN-funded Zalika refugee camp, 1,000 people have said yes to Jesus. 1,000 people have said yes to Jesus. Now, many of those are like Miriam. My colleague Nick, who went into that camp, said, Michael, he said, a lot of these women, their future is terribly uncertain. Their husbands have died. They've got kids. They don't have jobs. They know they're not going back to their land. But he said, they're hope-filled as they come to Christ. But you've got this audio clip from my colleague Nick, and he is in the Zalika refugee camp in Malawi, Africa.
4: Many of the people coming to the camp, in many cases, these are women whose husbands had been killed, were obviously coming in the most desperate of circumstances, wondering how they're going to look after their families, feed their children, and really feeling completely hopeless and homeless. But what we discovered is that many of them, through the work that we've been able to do there, are really finding hope. And some of them were saying that their sort of lifelong aspiration now is actually to stay in the camp as evangelists, which to me was remarkable.
3: Crazy Christians, right? As Nick said, if the traffic was whizzing by there, he said, people, make no mistake, they are desperate. Miriam is one of those people, right? Her husband died in that camp, leaving her a widow with three children, ages 3, 5, and 7. But she's a new believer, wants to raise those kids in the ways of the Lord, praying for a Kirundi language Bible. Lord, everything I have is yours. My time, my resources, and I know this listening family is characterized by that latter group. People that have said, not only do I have a great concern where God has me planted, but I'm able to look a half world away to a place like the Zalika refugee camp and provide Bibles for the least of these. Kevin, it's why we're doing this kingdom business today.
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0: Welcome in. Kevin McCullough, glad to have you with us. And you know that now that we're on, you know, 400 outlets across the country, I love to take a peek in and see what's going on in the local churches across different areas. And so we've had lots of shepherds on from lots of places across the U.S. this year. And one of them that we have not had a chance to really speak to in depth is one that's it's one of the largest churches in the entire country. And it's right here in my backyard. And I am so pleased to have a long, long standing relationship with not only the current pastor, but his father who preceded him. Pastor Jamal Bernard joins me right now. His dad, Dr. A.R. Bernard, may be a name familiar to many of you, not just in the New York area. But Jamal, it's good to have you back with us. Thanks for being here.
1: Oh, man, thank you so much for being for allowing me to be a part of this. I'm excited and always appreciating our relationship. So thank you.
0: I appreciate it too, Jamal. And I think that when we talk about the church in America today, I think there's a lot of images that come to people's minds. If you're from certain sections of the flyover country, you kind of picture, you know, a big suburb with large parking lot and lots of ease getting to and from church. But for people that are on the East Coast, sometimes church is a difficult thing to just make happen in your life once a week, much less have a lot of luxury and freedom with it. And one of the things that I've always appreciated about the Christian Cultural Center, which is the church that you pastor, is that you have been intentional to reach specifically not the entire universe of everybody possible, but really the neighborhoods closest to your property, and God has blessed that and grown that, and you continue to change lives, and now you're coming back to the airwaves with Salem. We'll talk about that in a second, but it all starts with that local approach to the people that you're in the middle of, doesn't it?
1: Yes. Yes. And I think that is, you know, my dad taught me this lesson years ago. And he says, you know, if your church closes down today, will the community that you believe God has placed you in miss you?
0: Hmm.
1: And if the answer is no, then the question is, what are you doing for the community? You know, too often we get caught up in the four walls of the church. And it's like, no, we're a social engagement organization as well. Social, spiritual. And so we need to engage the people.
0: Well, and one of the things that I always bring people back to is how Jesus did it himself. You know, when he was preaching to the 5,000 and he realized that they were hungry, he didn't say, shame on you for giving in to your physical need, when the most important thing for you to do is be listening to your spiritual leader. He actually said, no, go get food and let's feed these people. Like, Jesus always held the,

0: Life can be messy, but you don't have to figure it out alone.
1: Hey, it's the Luscos.
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4: That I had for seeing the local churches really, and once again, right, this question is, what will the community say if you had to close down today, right, and will they miss you? And so my thing is, okay, how can we help these organizations, these churches, have the greatest impact, even based on their capacity and in their context? And I said, man, you know, I take for granted, but I have access to so much stuff because of the size of our church. What can I do to help give access to the local church or, and beyond? And so we are looking to create an environment where if you have a team of singers, if you got individuals from a drama department, if you got, from a leadership perspective, then you not necessarily might have access to individuals like a Henry Cloud, Israel Holton, a Bishop Del Brana, an A.R. Bernard. Then we want to provide these elements to you at the summit. And so that's where it really came out of, a passion to get individuals to have access to a different way of thinking, right? Because we only think to the level we're exposed to. So how can I help these churches and these leaders become exposed to more and just shift their thinking and say, man, just that shift is allowing me to have a greater impact in the community God has called me to impact.
5: Yeah. And you know what I love about this, because I think that for far too long, and I forget who said it, but America has, even though we've on a legal basis and on a social justice basis kind of broken down the walls of segregation, it could still be said for many, many years that the most segregated time in America was 10 a.m. on a Sunday morning. And what I'm encouraged by is that is not the case nearly as much as it was 10 years ago, 20 years ago, 30 years ago. Mm-hmm. And as churches are moving, as people are moving, as people groups are moving, I think it's incumbent upon every lead pastor, Jamal, to be asking themselves the question, what is my community made up of? And who is there? And how do I best reach them? And I'll just give you a personal story from our experience. You know, we go to a church that has about 2,900 people and four services a week. And lots of, it would have been kind of, noted that it was kind of suburban in feel, even though it was close to some real urban areas. We would not have that, and we would not be seeing that growth if leadership wasn't saying, what is the community made up of? Who's coming? What are their needs? How can we best, fit them? And I love the fact that you're doing this. And look, Dr. Cloud, and Dr. Bernard, I mean, I'd come just to hear the two of them speak. so that's encouraging. And you're saying this is a 3-day gathering for leaders, creatives, worshipers, pastors, and really people of faith of all varieties. But really, it is a leadership summit, if you will.
4: Yes, it is a leadership summit. And the idea, because the other element of it, the slogan or tagline is where legacy meets destiny, right? And so we're seeing a big transition happening from, and I think you're still seeing it, for the next 3 years of individuals coming to leadership. You have, and so the question is, legacy should not compete with destiny. They should complement each other. So how do we look at these transitions, and how do we, come to a place where we're passing the mantle, doing it right, and not failing like we've seen in the past time we had a big shift in leadership in the church arena. So that's a part of the idea as well. So, okay, hey, look, we've learned some stuff. We want to share what we learned in the transition. Not the best model, but it's a model.
5: Yeah.
4: And so that's another element of it.
5: Well, and if people want more information, I just want to give the website out, because anybody can attend. It is cccinfo.church/summit. CCC stands for Christian Cultural Center. If you're outside the New York area, you may not be familiar with that name. The tri-state is very familiar with Christian Cultural Center.

0: Center, but cccinfo.church/summit gets you to the Where Legacy Meets the Future summit, September 16th through the 18th, 2026, and you can register right there on that page. It's super simple. Now, real quickly, we're almost out of time. You're coming, the Christian Cultural Center is coming back to the Salem airwaves. You're going to start out in the New York market, but when do you launch, and, you know, are you excited about this?
1: Yeah, I'm so excited. We're actually on now. We are,
0: oh, that's right.
1: 5:30 a.m. Monday to Friday. And we changed up a little bit, once again, because, my father's still ministering star. So, you know, I'm not pushing him out all the way, but you know, we're doing some, you know, sermons with me, some with him. And then we're also doing a podcast Friday. So we're playing, certain podcasts throughout that,
0: oh, that's cool.
1: Morning drive. Yeah, something different. So it's not always, you know, ministry. I mean, preacher, but it's still always ministry.
0: Yeah. Well, cool. 5:30 a.m. New York time. And friends, you can listen to that nationwide at WMCA.com and also wherever you get your streaming services. They're everywhere. The Salem, New York station's everywhere. Jamal, congratulations on everything. Thank you for being with us.
1: Thank you so much.
0: We'll talk to you again soon.
1: Yeah, thank you for having me. It's always a pleasure. And I'll be praying for you and your ministry.
0: Thank you, Jamal. Appreciate that. All right, coming right back from New York. We've got a big Friday still ahead. Stay with us.

0: With SRN News, I'm John Scott.
1: Republican Senator Bill Cassidy of Louisiana will vote for Todd Blanche as Attorney General, and that likely paves the way for him to be confirmed to lead President Trump's Justice Department. There were two Republican senators who opposed the nomination, Lisa Murkowski and Susan Collins. The Trump administration moving ahead with its efforts to fire Federal Reserve Governor Lisa Cook 2 months after the Supreme Court allowed her to retain her job while she fights the president's effort to terminate her over mortgage fraud allegations that she has denied. U.S. employers unexpectedly hit 23,000 jobs last month, the unemployment rate dipping to 4.1%. In consumer news, federal officials tracing a multi-state salmonella outbreak to jalapeno peppers in Sinaloa, Mexico. This is SRN News.
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0: welcome back. It is That Kevin Show, thatkevinshow.com, where you can get everything you need for the show. And we never put it behind a paywall, so you can always have it for free. The podcasts, the columns, the newsletters, the radio shows, the TV shows, it's all there. My social media, it's all there. It's in one place. We did that to make it easy for you. But here's the catch. I would also like you to take a look at that banner at the top of the page on the homepage and do what you can to help put a Bible into the hands of a believer who cannot get one, though they desperately, desperately want one. And I'm not using that word lightly. Desperation has a certain a seriousness to it, a certain sobriety to it, and the desperation is real. Michael Woolworth is back with us from the Bible League. And something that we don't talk about, Michael, often in the West, is how that every village in these countries where Bible League has been working, some of them for 89 years, they all want and need a local church to help further and shepherd them in terms of what they should be growing in spiritually. And that's another need that Bible League is helping to accomplish through the Project Philip.
1: Yeah, and I want to address that. Before I do that, let me just say thanks, Kevin. Some of these wonderful listeners saying, look, we want to be a part of this today. Kathy in Elizabeth, Colorado said, count me in at 7 Bibles. Marie of Minneapolis, Minnesota said, I want to be a part of this, a $100 tax-deductible gift for 20 Bibles. And then friends in Shepherdsville, Kentucky said, we want to be a part of this. Count us in at the $150 level, a gift to put Bibles into the waiting hands of 30 believers that we know by name at Bible League. And Kevin, yeah, we believe every country, every village, every bustling city, it needs a thriving church to be able to disciple people after introducing them to the hope of the gospel, and then to be a beacon to those around them. That's certainly true in the bush of Africa. You know, every 3.5 hours somewhere in the world, Bible League comes alongside a church planner, and by the grace of God and through the gumption of that church planner and fellow believers, there's a church planted. And again, Bible League is there to provide resources to help church planners grow their church to the glory of God. Oftentimes, they're provided without a charge, and the reason is so many of these churches exist in places where there's extreme poverty. When you identify as a believer, you're often denied access to services, to jobs, and so it's important that Bible League is able to provide those programs without charge. And that's where this listening family comes in. Again, for the princely sum of only $5 a Bible, you're able to provide that precious Word of God. Let me take you to the continent of Africa. This is the part of the world where Christianity is growing in the greatest numbers. Kevin, you've got this audio clip. The young boy's name is Wendell. His family, all former animist. If you're an animist, you believe what? There's spirits and places and things. You pray to dead relatives for blessings. You have really no inkling of what Christianity is all about. No idea who Jesus is. But again, God did something special in that family. Wendell is now part of a local thriving church, and he has this simple plea.
2: My name is Wendell, and I live in Kenya, Africa. I learned a Bible verse in Sunday school, and I want to learn more. Please send me a Bible today.
1: Yeah, it's a simple plea from young Wendell, 10 years of age, part of a Sunday school program. He's growing in grace as a young believer. Kevin, again, he's praying not for our pity or, you know, our protections. He's praying for what? It's the precious Word of God. I want to take you just a few miles from where he's at in Kenya to the Maasai tribe. Tell you about a pastor by the name of William, an itinerant pastor. This man will walk 31 miles each way. But who's at the end of those treks that he makes? Well, it's young people like Anya. Anya's story is this. 14 years of age, forced into a marriage to an older man she didn't know, she didn't love, subjected to, again, that ritual that happens among the Maasai tribe, the tallest ethnicity in the world, by the way. The other thing is female circumcision. I won't get graphic about that other than to say it is painful. There's no known health benefits. It's embarrassing. But again, it's one of those traditions that forced upon young girls like Anya. William introduced Anya to the hope of the gospel. She became a believer. But Kevin, the story does not end there. She would gather about 40 young women, all in that same situation, forced to marry older men who didn't know them, who didn't love them. I can tell you by the grace of God, they became believers. But Kevin, the story does not end there. It expands those women have all led their husbands to Christ. That Pastor Williams said, look, ladies, live your lives to the glory of God before your husbands, and let's leave the rest up to God. I can tell you again, by the grace of the Lord, those husbands have all come to Christ. There's 40 new couples that want to live their lives to the glory of God. Now, Kevin, the story expands beyond that. There's about 200 families among the Maasai tribe there in the Great Rift Valley of Kenya, Africa, that have said yes to Jesus. So again, this is what we're saying. God's at work in his world, right? Jesus said, if I be lifted up, I'll draw the nations to myself. We're seeing that happen. Again, these are people that, again, don't live near a Christian bookstore. There's no discount retailer. There's no Amazon.com to drop a box of Bibles into their village. But listen, we are praying that listeners to that Kevin show today will catch a glimpse into what God is doing. And like these listeners I just thanked, will say, you know what? We've got to be a part of this today.
0: 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And for every one of you in every location that have given a Bible or more over the last couple of weeks, thank you. They're coming in as far away as, you know, Arizona and Illinois and Washington State and Florida and Hawaii and so forth. 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So thank you for doing that. Kevin McCullough coming right back.
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10: This is Hugh Hewitt for townhall.com. Reliable reports from a variety of sources confirm President Trump had ordered a major escalation of combat with Iran for this past weekend, only to call it off Saturday night. President Trump knows the Islamic Revolutionary Guard Corps lies and that they cheat. There's no reason to believe that they'll not lie and cheat again. It is who they have always been. Since the revolution in 1979, the Iranian regime's negotiators have fooled both Presidents Carter and Obama in comprehensive fashion. Other presidents to some degree, but they have never fooled Donald Trump, until this past weekend at least. Can we still pull a win out against the terrorist regime in Tehran? Yes. But only the president can do that. Not our allies, not his advisors, certainly not the legacy media. President Trump has been surprising and indeed startling his critics for nearly a dozen years in politics. I'm hoping he has at least one more huge surprise in store. I'm Hugh Hewitt.
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0: Welcome back. It's the Friday edition of That Kevin Show, thatkevinshow.com, where 1 week ago, I was just wrapping up some vacation time, and my next guest was actually sitting here behind the That Kevin Show microphone doing the thing. Bethany Mandel, welcome back. 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
1: Thank you. It was such a fun, way to spend my Friday with your listeners.
0: I appreciated the fact that you brought a lot of humor to end the week, which is one of the things that Tanika's always telling me. You got to make Friday more fun. So it's like, well, we're going to try. Hey, I'm puzzled by a couple of things, and I know that you're kind of a politics junkie, and you watch different probably factors than I do, but I want to get your thoughts on this. I would normally say that with a war going on, that the president, you know, kind of ran against having wars, gas prices hovering in the just under $4 range nationwide, there's a lot of reasons to be very pessimistic about Republican chances in the fall. And I would go to the bank on that almost any given year where the circumstances are kind of the way they are. However, I keep seeing these crazy nut job people winning Democratic primaries in place after place after place. And it's kind of unfair how the media reports it, because they're all like, oh, look at this landslide by this Democratic socialist. Well, in a primary where they had 23% turnout, and, you know, they got more than half of that, so they did well in whatever the primary turnout was. But I've got a feeling that there's a lot of middle ground, independent, common sense type of people that are not super thrilled with the options that the Democrats are putting forward for this fall. So how are you feeling about, like the Senate race in Michigan, or some of the congressional races where you've got like this El Sayed guy literally wants to kill all Jews under 3 years of age. We're not that lost yet, are we?
1: Yeah, I mean, I don't know. So I think that you're right. And the Trump administration and sort of the team Trump have their finger on that pulse. They tweeted a meme yesterday with Smokey the Bear: only you can prevent socialism, vote Republican in November. I think that that is probably messaging that has landed really well for them. And that's where they decided to go.
0: Well, and doesn't every political advisor for every candidate have stuff lined up to unleash like literal rhetorical hell against these guys? Because they've said some really horrible things.
1: Yeah. And I think honestly, the message that lands the best with these characters, and I say this as a Jew, is not to talk about Jews, because people, I think in the middle of America who have never met a Jew will say, I don't care if he hates Jews. Like, that doesn't affect my life. But when you start talking about the fact that, like, they want to do things like abolish the Senate and abolish the Supreme Court, and like, when you actually list out what their plans are, people are like, whoa, wait a second, that sounds bonkers, because it is in fact bonkers. And so I think the more that we can get their message out there, the better. Like, let's volunteer to like turn over the airwaves on Fox News, which is something, by the way, that Fox has done. They've had DSA members on Shannon Bream's show and on the daytime shows with Dana Perino. They bring on DSA people and they're like, tell us what you want. And that is so damaging.
0: And just let them talk.
1: Yes.
0: Because they'll say it all. I mean, they're not afraid to. So here's the other thing. I mean, I'm looking at Texas, for example, and I'm thinking James Tallarico, he's a hot mess. He looks almost normal compared to some of these people. And that's how bad it is, because I think that Ken Paxton is not the best candidate the Republicans could have put forward. But I think he's got a pretty good shot of keeping Cornyn's seat. But Tallarico's crazy, and he looks sane compared to what are literally like, I don't know. I would have to say that these are people that support the 9/11 terrorists in some case.
1: Yes. I mean, there's one where it's absolutely not hyperbole or reaching to say that, because Adam Hamawi in New Jersey, who likely will become elected, and, you know, Representative Mike Lawler has said, like, he shouldn't serve on intelligence committees. He testified in on behalf of the blind sheik. So it's not at all hyperbole to say these people support jihad, because they're very open about that fact, actually.
0: Yeah. If we can get some degree of election integrity passed, and I don't know if you saw what James Carville said a couple of weeks ago, just before I went on vacation, but he was like, election integrity, to oppose that just makes the Democrats look scared of telling the truth. Just pass it. Just get it passed. Just let it pass. 75% of us want it. 80% of the independents want it. 90% of Republicans want it. All right, pass it.
1: Yeah, I mean, and Carville also, I mean, there's a lot of these moderate Democrats who I think, you know, represent a large majority of moderate Democrats nationwide, like Carville, like John Fetterman.
0: Bill Maher.
1: In Pennsylvania.
0: John
1: and
0: Fetterman.
1: Bill Maher,
0: yeah.
1: Who they say, by the way, I interviewed John Fetterman on stage in front of 1,000 Jewish students this week. And every time I asked him, because it was like a fireside chat, I asked him, like, what is going on? He's like, I'm going to leave. And I'm like, you're not sounding really keen on your party, but this is what all of these moderate Dems are saying. Like, if my party becomes this, I'm out.
0: Yeah.
1: And I see it. I feel it.
0: Lizzie Savetsky, who is not someone that I necessarily endorse or don't endorse, she's controversial, but I do see some of the things that she puts on social media. This last week had a clip of Chuck Schumer from a few years ago saying that he would always fight on behalf of Israel and he was always going to fight on behalf of the Jewish people. And after Al-Sayed won in Michigan this week, he calls him, and I guess they have a phone call, a tape of the phone call, because he said to him, we're going to do everything we can to help you get elected.
1: Wild.
0: This is a guy who directly opposes Chuck Schumer's very own promises and pledges that he made.
1: Yep. I mean, this is a guy who thinks that the Iron Dome shouldn't exist, a defensive mechanism that protects not just Israelis, but American citizens living and visiting Israel.
0: Yeah. Really, really stunning stuff. Well, it's going to be something to keep our eye on, but I'm torn as to like how to think about November, because I do think that if the war goes well, Republicans can recover on some talking points that maybe they're vulnerable on right now. But even with those vulnerabilities, these guys that the other side's putting forward, we just can't turn our country over to them. We can't afford
1: it. Yeah, they're real nut jobs.
0: All right, Bethany, I always appreciate you. Have a great weekend.
1: You too.
0: Kevin McCullough coming back. It's the Friday show. Stay here.
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0: Welcome back. Kevin McCullough, glad to have you with us. We're talking about getting Bibles to those who need them all over the world. Michael Woolworth, and we mean it, like every corner of the globe.
8: Well, that's where God has called us to serve at Bible League, nearly 90 years young, if you will. And again, you mentioned some of the numbers earlier. I'm a little hesitant to do that. I think our eyes gloss over. But the bottom line is this. We all pray that the gospel would take grip all over the world, even in places like the Middle East, right? And we're here to tell you what. We're taking just a little bit of a break from the daily headlines to remind you that God truly is at work. And again, that's happening all over the world. I want to end our time together in the Middle East. Kevin, I've said this before. I'm not a geopolitical scientist. I don't study all the dynamics that define places like the Middle East that's known what? Millennia of what? Conflict, pain, suffering, and loss. But as we see the hope of the gospel applied to lives there, again, we see people totally transformed. And that's true in the life of a woman by the name of Nora. What's her story? Well, it was just about a year ago her husband was murdered by radicals in that part of the world, leaving her a widow with four young daughters. It wasn't too long ago another group of radicals showed up. Kevin, they destroyed her home. Everything that she had lost in that fire. Her youngest daughter, about 4 years of age, maimed for life with very serious burns all over her body. That's the tragedies that Nora has gone through. Rather than grow bitter through all of that, this woman, a former Sunni Muslim, has grown what? Bold. She is trained by Bible League to share Christ with others. She would gather about 50 Arabic-speaking women week by week to go through this study from Bible League. You've heard us talk about this. We call it Project Philip. We're simply putting a name and a face to really our global strategy, and that is to what? Train people like Nora to invite people to come learn about Jesus. Often that's one-on-one. Then it becomes a group study. Maybe 10, 20, 30 people will gather. And for the case of Nora, she led about two or three of those studies. Again, all Arabic-speaking women, a lot of those in the same situation, widowed, raising large families, right? But I can tell you today, by the grace of God and through the gumption of this woman, Nora, 50 Arabic-speaking women with families, a lot of large families, about 600 adults and kids represented there, have all said yes to Jesus in a part of the world that they will now be defined as what? Infidels. They've left the religion that defined their lives. They're now followers of Jesus. But my colleague Nirvana there in that part of the world has this to say about women like Nora, who often are looked at as second-class citizens. When they become believers, Kevin, they see they have infinite worth in the Lord.
9: Men think women are to marry at a young age and they are not supposed to get educated or even to be treated the same level as men. When I see the ladies that are very happy that they can read the word of Jesus and write the name of Jesus for the first time, I saw lives of women changed after they started to read and write, and how they regained their confidence in themselves, and how they could feel that they now have value and they can function in the society, as you said. Mm-hmm. How they can feel that they are valuable in God's eyes also.
0: 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We need your help. 1-800-YES-WORD, 1-800-YESWORD, or go to thatkevinshow.com and click the banner for Bible League at the top of the page.
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14: Are you ready for the Word? Praise Him. This is Pastor Pearson of Word of Faith Christian Center here in sunny San Antonio, Texas, a Bible-believing, Bible-teaching church where Jesus Christ is Lord and you'll never be bored. I want to welcome all of you back to our radio broadcast that I pray is being a blessing to you and yours. So sit back, relax as I bring a message from the Word of God just for you. But please, please, please have an ear to hear what the Lord is about to say, because if you do, I guarantee that you'll be blessed today. So without further ado, let me bring today's message to you. It's called Living Life with Boldness. As Christians, we're supposed to be a people who live our lives with boldness. That's because boldness is necessary for us to do the things that God wants us to do and to receive and achieve the things that God has in store for me and you. Boldness is necessary because of the pressure that we'll face not to receive and achieve what God has for us to receive and achieve. We have to live our lives with boldness, and we have any hope of receiving and achieving what God has for us to receive and achieve. Boldness is necessary because of the persecution that we'll face when we do receive and achieve what God has for me and you, so that we don't think that we have to apologize for the things that the Word of God clearly tells us that we can have and do. Brothers and sisters, we need boldness to receive and achieve all the things that God has for us to receive and achieve, and for us to enjoy the things that God wants us to enjoy in the midst of a people who neither believe that we can or should receive and achieve or enjoy what God has for us to enjoy in life. We need to live our lives with boldness. So without further ado, let me share today's message with you. It's called Living Life with Boldness. But before I do, I got a question to ask you. Are you ready for the Word? Because ready or not, here it comes.
15: It's Satan, not God, who wants you to have care and be careful. God wants us to have faith, not care or worry. Now, I like quotes. Some of y'all know that. Here's one from a guy by the name of John Dewey. He's a famous philosopher by the name of John Dewey. He once said, "To me, faith means not worrying." He said, "To me, faith means not worrying." Which means that if I really have faith, why am I worrying? So if I'm worrying, it's an indication that I don't have faith. See, that's a good dipstick to have. Because a lot of people be worrying, "Oh, I got faith." Then why are you worrying? Why did I make that stupid move? Because I was thinking up stuff. And I considered things that was presented to me that was different than what God said to me, because I didn't trust Him. And God put the finger on it. He said, "You took that job because you didn't trust me. I can't say nothing. Come on, I'm going to say, you lying." Because he's telling the truth. Or he's lying. If it's all he did is tell the truth, then it's the truth. A lot of us make moves because we don't trust God. We try to put God's name on it. But God didn't say that. You thunk that up. Oh, that's right. You don't have a thought. Satan thought that up and then convinced you of it. Got you to focus in on that and played you like a banjo. Here's another quote. See if you like this one better. This one's by a guy named Fletcher. I don't know if you know him. He said, worry is a kind of insult to the Lord. It's like throwing his promises and assurances back into his face and saying, they're no good and you don't trust him. He said, worry is a kind of insult to the Lord. It's like throwing his promises and assurances back into his face and saying, they're no good and you don't trust him. Can you imagine telling God, I don't trust you? You don't have to imagine. You do it whenever you worry. Whenever you worry, that's what you do. Come on now, imagine. Anybody ain't got children? Anybody ain't got any age? Praise God. Okay? Imagine you tell your child, you know, Mama, Daddy, what are we going to eat today? You say, baby, I got you covered. I got you for breakfast, lunch, and dinner. They're supposed to be like, okay. And they're supposed to chill out from that point forward. But imagine if you just told your child, baby, I got you for breakfast, lunch, and dinner. And they'll be like, okay. And then you see them go over to the phone. Call somebody up. And then you start listening in. You don't have to get on another line. You just walk over toward them. And they say, hey, can you feed me today, please? And you're like, who are you talking to? Now, I'm calling my auntie. I'm calling some of the neighbors. I'm calling the NISD school system. You know, they're feeding everybody instead of educating people nowadays. Leave it alone, Rod. Leave it alone. Don't go past that. I'm calling everybody else. You say, well, why'd you call them? I told you I got you. I believe, I trust you. I'm just looking everywhere else. How many of y'all parents look like that? How many of your parents would appreciate that? Where do you think you get that from? Your daddy up in heaven, who watching people that say they in faith do it all the time. It's a kind of insult to the Lord. It's like throwing his promises and assurances back into his face and saying they're no good and you don't trust him. Here's another quote. It's by a famous Christian author and preacher named Francis Chan. It said, worry implies that we don't trust that God is big enough, powerful enough, or loving enough to take care of what's happening in our lives. So worrying implies, it ain't saying it straight down the middle, but it implies it, that we don't trust that God is big enough, powerful enough, and loving enough to be able to take care of what's happening in our lives. God is big enough. God is powerful enough. And God is loving enough to be able to take care of every single thing that happens in your life. He can feed the sparrows and you at the exact same time. Question is, do you believe it? Turn to Luke chapter 8, please. There's a lot of people that really don't believe it because they worry. A worrying Christian is an oxymoron. Must be because you don't know your daddy. Must be because you don't know your God. Because if you really knew him, you wouldn't worry. Luke chapter 8. See, having care keeps us from having the fruit of our faith. That's why Satan wants to get you to have care. Worry, anxious, bothered over the stuff you're going through or what you're waiting on God to do. And the longer he take, the more you worry, the more you're concerned. He said, don't be concerned. Because that'll get in and start messing with your faith. Let's look at it. Luke chapter 8, begin reading at verse 11. It said, now the parable is this. The seed is the word. Those by the wayside are they that hear, then cometh the devil and taketh the word out of their hearts, lest they should believe and be saved. And then he talks about the other one. They on the rock are they which, when they hear, receive the word with joy, and these have no root, which for a while believe, and in time of temptation, they fall away. Then verse 14. And that which fell among thorns are they which, when they have heard, go forth and are choked with cares and riches and pleasures of this life, and bring no fruit to perfection. Now, we're not talking about riches right now. We're not talking about pleasures right now, the pleasures of this life. So act like those ain't the ones we want to talk about, and let's just read it without. They're there because they're included too. But he put an and between them, which means that each one of those is separate. And that which fell on thorns are they which, when they heard, go forth and are choked with cares and bring no fruit to perfection. See, cares will come in and choke out your faith. Our being anxious, careful, and worrying chokes our faith, causing it to not produce what it's capable of producing. Because it's the thorns that comes in and chokes it out. See, the thorns are something that grow right alongside the seed. It's something that grows right alongside the seed. Both of them have a demand for what it takes to grow. Both of them have a demand for what it takes to grow. And if both of them are growing alongside one another, the one that's going to get choked out is the seed, the word that God says. God is telling you something powerful. That's why he told you that if your eye be single, your whole body be full of light. But as soon as your eye is more than single, then that other thing that you're looking at is going to choke out what he said to you. To the point that what he said to you is going to be rendered of none effect in the middle of your life. And then you're going to be left with nothing but thorns. Whereas you got to work hard. You got to struggle. You got to go through all this trouble unnecessarily when all you needed to do was believe. God said, I was already taking care of it for you. I've already taken care of it for you. So that's why you don't want to let care get up in the middle of there. Because the fruit of our faith is the manifestation of what we're believing God to do for us. The things that he shared with us in his word that he would do for us. The things that he promised us that he would do for us. But that anxiety, that care, that worrying, all that kind of stuff will come in and choke out the word's ability to do anything for us. Which means you can show up to church every single week. I can fill you with word. I can pour water on your word. And then you come back to the next level and I can fill you some more word. And you put water in your word. But if you still got care all up inside of you, worry and concern on the inside of you, then it'll choke out everything else that it is that's being said to you. And it'll be just as if we ain't saying a single word to you. And the fruit that could have manifested will never manifest. And it won't be because the seed didn't do it. It's because you had care that choked out what the seed could do. And sometimes that care comes in and causes us to begin to start thinking for God too. How long this should take? What angle it should come from? How it gonna happen? How we think it should happen? Who we think it should come through. We'll come up with all these other things, thinking up stuff we didn't need to bother thinking about it because God said he already got it. Here's another quote. This one's anonymous. This guy didn't own up to it or refused to tell anybody. He's probably like somebody that's going to be voting for Trump. They just don't say nothing. Praise God. But he had it anyway. Praise God. This quote say, anxiety springs from the desire that things should happen as we wish rather than as God wills. So the anxiety springs from the desire that things should happen as we wish rather than as God wills. See, God already knows how it's going to happen for you. God already knows where it's going to happen for you. God already knows when it's going to happen for you. God got all that already worked out. But what we get to do is thanking. But see, I think this the way it should happen. I think this is how it's going to happen. I think when it's going to happen. That's one of the reasons why we get so upset when we go for like a job interview and then we don't get that job and we be mad about it. I prayed. I know I was qualified. I don't know why all these doors is slamming in my faces. No, slamming in your faces mean that they were open but closed. Slamming in your face mean that they were open but closed. What makes you think they was ever open for you? What makes you think they were ever open for you? Because you thought that's the way it should be. You thought this was the one. You thought this was the job for me. You thought. The Bible said lean not to your understanding. Just trust in God. He said, just trust in God. You know, some folk would not be as frustrated if they would just do what he said the first time. Acknowledge me in all your ways and let me direct your path. Let God be the one to tell you what to fill out. what application? No. I'm a pastor. I got to put a pause button on this one. Because most folk don't hear God clear enough to be able to wait for God to be able to tell it. So you can go ahead shotgun. You can shoot them all over the place. In the meantime, praise God. Something hit. Is anybody hearing me up here? But if you could hear God like you're supposed to hear God, I'm talking, you know, ultimately. When you hear God like you're supposed to, you won't waste your time bidding on that thing, because he'll tell you about the one to go for. He'll tell you about the one to go for. And he'll tell you when to go and where to go. And then you'll find out it's already an open door for you. But see what happens is, a lot of us get upset because we figure we done already got it figured out. God just ain't cooperating. And then we get irritated. Things ain't working like I think they should work. They ain't lining up like I think they should line up. And then we start taking it out on everybody else too. Because we got this God that ain't doing what we want him to do. So we start taking him out on everybody else around us too. Y'all know nothing about what I'm talking about. Y'all just looking at me. That's when they have irritable Christians. Oxymoron. What you doing with an irritable Christian? Must have come unplugged from God. Because that's what we do. We get unplugged from God and do what we want to do. And then it don't work out, and then we get mad at everybody else around us too, especially people that stuff is working out for them. Turn to Philippians chapter 4. We're almost through. So y'all look like y'all about took all you're going to take. I only got a little more. Philippians chapter 4. Life is a lot easier when you begin to learn to trust God. For real. And quit looking at everything else and everybody else and just trust God. Did you hear me? We in Philippians chapter 4. Of course, remember the theme of Philippians is the joy of the Lord. The joy of the Lord, the joy of the Lord, the joy of the Lord. It's the joy of the Lord. Praise God. Remember, he was in jail when he wrote this. But he had the joy of the Lord, the joy of the Lord, the joy of the Lord while he was strung up in jail. For something he didn't do wrong. All he did was do what God told him to do. And he had the joy of the Lord, the joy of the Lord, the joy of the Lord. Some people get irritated as they do what God told them to do. Give them a chance to do what God said to do. They get even irritateder. That's a word, irritateder. They get irritateder. Got me doing this and got me doing that. You should be happy. Paul was trying to tell people about some stuff, about how to operate. First, verse 4 said, rejoice in the Lord always. And again, I say rejoice. Drop down to verse 6. Be careful for nothing. The word nothing means not even one thing. It also translates not at all. Oh, I like this. Not a whit. W-H-I-T. Not a whit. Next time you see somebody getting upset, let's say that's a whit. He said, be careful, not a whit. That means not at all. Not even one thing. It's just one thing that's bothering me, Pastor. Too many. You ain't supposed to have nothing bothering you at that point that you become careful. The word careful means to be anxious. To be anxious. God doesn't want you walking around all anxious. How can you be anxious when you got the Lord of peace living on the inside of you? When you got the God that gives you peace. Walking with you. But you're doing anxious because you don't trust him. He said, be anxious for nothing, but in everything, by prayer and supplication, with thanksgiving, let your requests be made known unto God. And the peace of God will, which passes all understanding, shall keep your hearts and mind through Christ Jesus. Notice, and the peace of God, which passes all understanding. It'll be a peace that'll pass all understanding. God said, I don't need you to understand it. Because it's going to pass your understanding anyway. Because see, in the natural, you're going to be thinking like, I should be all bothered by this. But you're going to be in a position where you ain't bothered by that. You're going to be thinking like, wait a minute, I ain't had a job in how long? I should be bothered by this. But you ain't going to be bothered by this. Now, I'm a pastor. I got to put a pause button on that too. I ain't talking about not bothered because you don't think straight. I'm talking about not bothered because you trust God. I ain't talking about not bothered because you're irresponsible. I'm talking about not bothered because you trust God. Because you trust God, you know God got you. He told you he got you. You can go ahead and handle your business and do everything he told you to do. And you know everything going to be handled by him because that's what he do. As long as you do what God said do, you're going to have. Because remember, the Bible said, he said, if you don't work, you don't eat. Isn't that what he said? He said, if you don't work, you don't eat. That's what it didn't say. If you don't have a job, you don't eat. Either if you don't work. So as long as you're doing the work that God told you to do, then you're going to eat. This is the work that he asked you to do, is believe. So if you believe like you're supposed to, then you ain't got to put in all them hours. Just do what God said do. And the peace of God which passes all understanding, mount God around your heart and soul. I didn't have a job for 2.5 years. 3.5 years. 3.5 years. But my kids were going through private school. 3 of them. I paying college tuition for 3 kids and ain't got a job the first. My wife would work sometime. But trust me, she wasn't making enough to pay all that. But God kept coming through. Where'd it come from? God? Ask me past that. I don't know. I just know it showed up. I know it just happened. I know it would come from various angles. I just know it kept happening. I don't know how the heck it happened. Ask the disciples who Jesus divided, 2 fish and 5 loaves amongst 12 men and then told them, go give out as much as you will. And they fed 3,000 men and then don't count the women. Where'd all that fish come from? I don't know. All I know is God has this ability to do stuff like that. He makes something out of nothing. He said, I need you to do that. And he told you something else to do. And told you, I can stay single. Verse 8, finally, brethren, whatsoever things are true, whatsoever things are honest, whatsoever things are just, whatsoever things are pure, whatsoever things are lovely, whatsoever things are of good report, if there be any praise, if there be any virtue, and if there be any praise, think on these things. Now, the only thing that qualifies under all that is the word of God. God. And he said, you think on him, single, the whole body would be full of light, and then the God of peace will be right there with you, making sure that everything works out well for you. Because verse 9 said, those things which you have both learned and received and heard and seen in me, do. And the God of peace shall be with you. God will be right there with you. Even to the point that it says, but I rejoice in the Lord greatly. Now, I'm going to keep reading stuff like that, but you can rejoice in the Lord even all of that too. So you can have peace and joy at the same time too. I said you can have peace and joy. How many of y'all in right standing with God? How many of y'all stand right there with God while you're going through? God's with you. Do you stand with him? Romans chapter 14, verse 17. It says, for the kingdom of God, that's God's way of doing things, is not meat and drink, but is righteousness, peace and joy in the Holy Ghost. Kingdom of God is God's way of doing things. And since righteousness, peace, and joy are God's way of doing things, then those of us who are in Christ should do those things the same way. We should make sure we're standing right there with God. You're standing right there with God when you're standing with his word. And you ain't going chasing down no other word. And because we're standing in peace, then we can then have joy while we're there too.

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4: 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We'll be glad to come and get you. And don't forget, saints, make sure that you're in church on Sunday. If you're not at work, every child of God needs to be in their Father's house on Sunday. There's no substitute for being in church, fellowshipping with other believers, and worshiping God in the house of God. So if you can be in church on Sunday, then be in church on Sunday. You'll be blessed when you do, I guarantee you. And to all of you, been a blessing to us by sending words of encouragement by letter or email to us, sharing with us that you're being blessed by the messages and that you're praying for us, I want to say to all of you, thank you. And to all of you been so kind to send financial offerings in support of our ministry, we want to say to you from the bottom of our heart, thank you. You've been a blessing to us in ways that we never asked or expected. The Bible says, God is not mocked. Whatsoever man soweth, that shall he sow reap. Well, since all of you have been a blessing to us, we know that God's not going to be mocked when it comes to you. God's going to make sure that you reap what you've sown. So we thank God in advance for all the blessings that we know are coming your way because of your being the blessing that you've been to all of us in each and every way. May God richly bless all of you for blessing us as we endeavor to do what God called us to do. That is be a blessing to a blessed people like you. So once again, thank you for being a blessing. 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But when you do, know that we're going to ask the same question of you. That is, are you ready for the word? Y'all stay blessed. 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
11: In 1796, George Washington made one of the most consequential decisions in American history. He chose not to seek a third term as president. So why does that matter? Because America was not built on permanent rulers. It was built on ordered liberty. Faith teaches that authority is a stewardship, not a possession. Leaders are accountable to God for how they use power. And why does that still matter today? Because republics survive when leaders respect limits and citizens defend them.

0: Washington's lesson still stands. A republic is preserved when power has limits, and public service remains a duty to God and country, not a path to personal rule.
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8: You would think it's all done, all over. But instead, by the persecution that is coming upon Christians in Jerusalem, like seeds in the wind, they are dispersed across the ancient world, and the gospel travels with them.
9: So glad you joined us for today's Unlimited Grace, the audio broadcast ministry of pastor and author Brian Chappell. In today's lesson, Pastor Brian shares a lesson from Acts 3. In the early days of the Christian church, we see a necessary unification of unlikely church leaders. God is showing us through this passage that He will build His church with the use of sinful people who have been miraculously redeemed by the working of the Holy Spirit. You can find this lesson and many others when you visit unlimitedgrace.com. And while you're there, look for Pastor Brian's book, Unlimited Grace. Dr. Chappell reminds us of the power and mercy of God's grace that motivates and inspires us to serve our Heavenly Father. Let's hear now from Dr. Brian Chappell as he shares the lesson, Church Expansion.
8: There are more people this day worshiping Jesus in China than in the United States. Smaller percentage of the population, but so many people in China that this day there are more people worshiping Jesus in China than in the United States. There are more people worshiping Jesus in Africa than there are in the United States. At the beginning of the last century, only a small percentage of the people of Africa would identify with Jesus Christ. Today, over 50% of the continent of Africa identifies as Christian. Over 500 million people in Africa identifying as Christian. More Muslims have come to Christ in the last 15 years than in the last 15 centuries. The fastest growing church in the world is in Iran. Underground, persecuted and pursued, and nonetheless, a church that is growing like wildfire and is not stopped by false religion or the pressures of government. In the last 100 years, the places where more people worship Christ are no longer in Western Europe or North America, But in the global south, in Asia, Africa, and Latin America, the largest churches in London are African and people from the Caribbean. The largest churches in Texas are Hispanic. The largest church in the PCA, our denomination, is Korean. I say to you those things not simply to throw facts at you, but to deal honestly with what evangelist and pastor Francis Chan says is one of the best ways to undo the ministry of the Holy Spirit, and that is to claim that what is written in the book of Acts is simply ancient hyperbole that does not deal with today. If we will perceive, if we will believe what the Spirit is doing, that one sent by our God who is the same yesterday, today, and tomorrow, then we will readily confess that there may be different ways in which the Spirit address the task of our age. But the Spirit is alive and well and working and powerful. And our job is to say, how do we get on board with His work? You must recognize that when you're in evangelical Bible-believing churches, it's almost cliche to say the way in which we pursue valid mission is we identify what the Holy Spirit is doing and try to get in line with His work. So easy to say. Get in step with the Spirit. But what does that mean? How do we lift our sails to catch the wind of the Holy Spirit? So much of what is written in the book of Acts is to help us know how the church in every age might resist what we know is the work of the devil in our own hearts. Cynicism that says our challenges are too big for the Holy Spirit in this age, or too different for God to be real for us now. To say the Bible is not realistic for our realities. To be hopeless about the Holy Spirit. And so what is happening in a place like Acts chapter 13 is God is saying to us, here is how my church lifts its sails to catch the wind of the Spirit, to be in His purposes, going to His destination with His power. How is that done? The first thing made obvious in this passage is the church of God, to catch the wind of the Spirit, has to commit to unity with humility. The humility is first saying, Spirit, show us what you're doing. Not what we desire, not what we want, not what we're comfortable. Show us what you are doing. That has happened in these early chapters of Acts. Acts chapter 1. The risen Lord appears and He ascends, but not before telling His disciples, the Holy Spirit will come upon you, and you will be my ever widening witnesses to Jerusalem, Judea, Samaria, and to the end of the earth. Chapter 2, that Holy Spirit comes with power and a wideness of mercy at Pentecost as Jews gather for a feast day from the nations. And in doing so, hear the message of the gospel in their own tongues. And in chapters 2 through 6, the church begins to grow. Thousands are added, such as believe. Added to the church daily, we are told. So much so that even the Jewish priests start to believe. And that's when the authorities have enough of that. So by the time you get to chapter 7, the persecutions begin. The apex of that is where a young man named Saul, at that point, holds the cloaks of those who stone Stephen, who is proclaiming the gospel. You would think it's all done, all over. But instead, by the persecution that is coming upon Christians in Jerusalem, like seeds in the wind, they are dispersed across the ancient world, and the gospel travels with them. So much so that we have to find new ways of expressing the gospel, new people to express it. And the same man who held the cloaks of those who stoned Stephen is met by Jesus on the road to Damascus, who says, Saul, Saul, why are you persecuting me? Who are you, Lord? I am Jesus, whom you persecute. And Paul, the very one who has led the persecutions against the early believers in Jerusalem and across the ancient world, becomes a believer as God changes the heart of a monster. But by chapter 10, this same Paul, who has been commissioned to take the gospel not just to the Jews, but to Gentiles, gets the door open for him by Peter the apostle. As God not only changes the heart of a monster, but changes the heart of a bigot. Saul is going forward, but we know Peter will stop him. Peter, who says, the gospel is for the Jews, the covenant people. But Peter gets called by the Holy Spirit of God to the house of a Roman centurion, and there receives a vision of that spirit, in which God says to Peter, don't you declare unclean what I have declared clean. If my gospel can claim all peoples, it can claim the Gentiles. Open the door to the Gentiles, which becomes the open door to Saul, now named Paul, to take the message to the Gentiles.
10: 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Well, the good news, it's possible. Pastor Brian says so in his book, a powerful book titled Unlimited Grace. 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
8: But who will support him? Who will enable that? He's cut himself off from his homeland, from his people, from the Jews, from the authorities. How will Paul be supported for this mission to the Gentiles? In the dispersion, the early Christians have gone so far as to be in the place of the crossroads of Africa, Asia, and the Middle East. And in a town called Antioch, they establish a church. It's actually the first place that people called themselves Christians, followers of Christ. And in Acts 13, we get the first roster of the officers of the early church. And in doing so, we find a people who are not only humbly seeking to follow the wind of the Spirit, but humbly willing to yield to the people that God is bringing into the church for His own purposes. Who are those people? Chapter 13, verse 1. There were in the church at Antioch prophets and teachers, Barnabas, Simeon, Lucius, Manaen, and Saul. Now, I'll just confess to you, as I was this week studying up on this chapter, this was better than Ancestry.com. I mean, you just start looking at person and connection and connection, and you say, amazing! Is this work of the Holy Spirit preparing for the spread of the gospel? Who is listed first? Barnabas. It's a Jewish name, a name that means son of consolation or just encouragement. And he needs to be an encourager, because he will accompany Paul on the first missionary journey sent out from the church at Antioch. And one of the first places they will go is to Cyprus, which is taking it to a Greek culture. Barnabas's home was Cyprus. He's got a Jewish name, but he's been raised in Greek culture. So when the gospel starts going to the Gentiles, to the Greeks, what begins to happen is he knows the language. He knows the people. He knows the culture. And he is able to not only encourage Paul in ministering to those people, but when disciples begin to object, the gospel can't go to the unclean Gentiles, to the Greeks. It's Barnabas, who's been raised among the Greeks, who says, yes, yes, the gospel is intended for the Gentiles. And he encourages the church in their ministry to the Greeks of Cyprus and other lands as well. It's like it was all planned. It's like it was being worked out by the Holy Spirit ahead of time. Now, it doesn't mean it's without challenge. Because that first missionary journey in which Barnabas went with Paul and they begin to go to Greek lands, there are lots of challenges as people are pushing back, not just Jews not wanting that gospel of Jesus to go forward, but the Greeks not wanting it to enter their lands. And so there's a cousin who's going with Barnabas. His name is John Mark. And he gets intimidated by the difficulties, and he ultimately abandons Paul and Barnabas so that when they get back from their journey, report what has happened, and are sent out again, Barnabas says, let's take John Mark again. Paul says, he abandoned us. No. And the consequence is that Barnabas and Paul have a falling out. The encourager does not become encouraging. And there's this breach in the work of the gospel, even among its leaders, which won't be healed, we will see, for almost 10 years. And then the gospel begins to work as leaders yield to one another, give deference to one another, and ultimately even John Mark becomes used of God again. Do you recognize that every time you pick up your Bible and you look at the gospel of Mark, Matthew, Mark, Luke, John, when you look at Mark, you are looking at the gospel written by the coward of the first missionary journey, whom God redeemed, restored, and used. Every time you pick up your Bible, look at the book of Mark, you are seeing a trophy of the grace of God. This is God at work. This is God healing, repairing, and it's what an encourager like Barnabas would want to happen despite his own weaknesses, because the Spirit is blowing. And it's not just Barnabas who's listening. There is Simeon, who is called Niger. Niger just means black or dark, like Nigeria. It means this Simon is from North Africa in all likelihood, where there was a cadre of Jews. But if his skin is dark, it means by Jewish law his ancestors have at some point intermarried, and he is impure by Jewish standards to some extent. And yet the same Simon, the black, is part of the church. Not only part of the church, he's part of the leadership in the church. And you get an even greater insight into what that means by recognizing that North Africa was in the ancient world simply known as Cyrene. And if this Simon is Simon of Cyrene, you may have heard that name before. Because while Jesus was on his way to the cross, and because of the flogging, no longer able to carry the cross, the Roman soldiers said to Simon of Cyrene, help him carry the cross. And Simon of Cyrene saw Jesus crucified and dead. But if the account is right, what John Stott says is the greatest likelihood of the biblical writer, then what you see is Simon of Cyrene, who watched Jesus crucified, become a believer, and in Jerusalem becomes part of the persecution that now sends him out to Antioch, where he's a leader in the church. And it's not just Simon of Cyrene, Lucius of Cyrene. Lucius is a Roman name. An oppressor from Cyrene. He's not just Roman in background. He is African in descent. And so you have an enemy, as well as one who was put aside by ethnic hatreds, aligned with Simon of Cyrene, aligned with Barnabas ministering to the Greeks, and suddenly see the leadership of the church being assembled for the ministry to the nations. In fact, it almost gives you goosebumps to think that what you see in this first leadership of the first church to send out missionaries is this cadre of Africans who are being prepared to take the gospel to the nations. And it's It's not just God's work in that regard. No name would have been more arresting to early readers of the book of Acts than Manaen, a lifelong friend of Herod the Tetrarch. Now, your translations will vary. A member of the court, a foster brother, a family member. We're all struggling to say what the Greek actually means. It just means this Manaen, brought up with. That's just the language. Brought up with Herod the Tetrarch. Whether he's a member of the court or a family member, brought up with Herod. Now, what do you remember about Herod? His father, Herod the Great, was the one that the wise men came to. "Where is he who is born king of the Jews?" says Herod. "Well, I'd like to know that too, that I might worship him." His intention is to kill any competitor to his own kingship. And so he ends up slaughtering the infants of Bethlehem in order to hopefully slaughter his rival, who has already fled to Egypt by an angel appearing in a dream to Joseph and Mary. But this is the son, this Herod. What do you remember about him but that he was a vassal governor of the Roman oppressors, though he was Jewish by Herod? He is a traitor, a ruler who rules under the authority of the Romans over his own people. And because he seems to have abandoned Jewish faith, he marries incestuously and receives the preaching of John the Baptist against him. And as a consequence, it is this Herod who beheads John the Baptist. And that's not all he does. For one night, when the Jewish crowds bring someone named Jesus to this Herod, he tries him, then turns him over to Pilate to be crucified. Herod murdered Jesus. And now here is a member of his own court. Now here may be an actual family member who is in the church. Do you recognize how hard it must have been for the early Christians who believe in Jesus, who have been driven by persecution from home and family and livelihood, going out to a foreign nation, and they show up in church on a Sunday, and who is there to lead but Manaen? I could see somebody saying, okay, I can accept a Jew raised among the Greeks. I can accept a Jew with a different skin color. I can accept a Roman of African descent. But Manaen! Not Manaen! That is a bridge too far. I can't go that far. And to honor this one would be to say, Holy Spirit, what are you doing? That I am being required to say that the same Jesus who would forgive my sins has forgiven someone like Manaen, so that he could be part of the family of God despite crucifying the family of God. It must have been so hard, but not harder to accept than the last name in the list. After Manaen, there is the name Saul. The one who led the persecutions of the early Christians in Jerusalem and beyond. This is the one who took people from their families and put them in prison, or tortured them, or murdered them. This is he. And you can just imagine that if you had been in Auschwitz, if you had experienced the decimation of your family and your town and your background and your way of life, and somehow you survived it all, and you got to a distant church in the United States, and you go to that first worship service, and the one who is leading the worship service is a Nazi general. God, don't require this. This is too much. No. All we like sheep have gone astray. We have turned each to his own way, and the Lord has laid on Jesus the iniquity of us all. All have sinned and fall short of the glory. There's this leveling of the gospel to say when sinners are leaders, it's because someone has cleansed their sin. Someone who could cleanse those as evil as these can deal with the sin in my life, my rebellion and my shame. If he could save them, has a message for me.
11: Hi, friend. This is Pastor Brian. I'm so thankful that you've chosen to spend some of your valuable time with me today studying through the Bible. If this message has caused a greater desire for God to well up in your heart, I'd like to pray for you. Heavenly Father, when you sent the love of Jesus into our hearts by the power of the Holy Spirit, you changed us in ways that still amaze us. We love Jesus more than anything. We find ourselves strangely at odds with the world and even with some Christians because we not only love Jesus, but we love what and whom he loves. We love the unlovely, the destitute, the despised, and the forsaken. How did this happen? It happened by the powerful work of the Holy Spirit that is even now proving his presence by changing our affections. We're not perfect yet, but we're on a different path, and we pray that you would help us to walk it. Where we stumble, forgive us, and by forgiving, make us even more intent to honor your Son. For we offer this prayer of thanksgiving and obedience. In Jesus' name, amen.
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0: Foundations of Freedom, a look at America's founding principles and the leaders who shaped our nation.
1: In 1796, George Washington made one of the most consequential decisions in American history. He chose not to seek a third term as president. So why does that matter? Because America was not built on permanent rulers. It was built on ordered liberty. Faith teaches that authority is a stewardship, not a possession. Leaders are accountable to God for how they use power. And why does that still matter today? Because republics survive when leaders respect limits and citizens defend them. Washington's lesson still stands. A republic is preserved when power has limits, and public service remains a duty to God and country, not a path to personal rule.
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welcome to the Friday edition of the Word to Stand On for Life. My name is Pastor Ken Cruzado, and this, at least today, I have the privilege of filling in for Pastor Ron, my pastor, who is doing the Calvary Chapel of San Antonio youth camp, and he has been there since Wednesday. So that means he has been speaking to all of the youth, and he has been encouraging them. I haven't actually heard any or received any emails from him. I'm going to assume that's a good thing. He's having a grand old time in the wilderness with our youth. And so thank you for your prayers. He finishes up tomorrow. He'll be back here on the air on Monday, teaching here at the church on Sunday. So that means today our show continues as usual. We're here to help you with questions about the Bible, questions about doctrine, questions about how to put the Word of God into practice into your own life, and however we can help you fall deeper in love with Jesus. That's why this show exists. That's why we're here. There's nothing better that we love to do than to help people in their walk with the Lord. And so, with that, here are the phone numbers so that you can call in. 210-340-9585. That's 210-340-9585. The toll-free number is 877-630-5757. 877-630-5757. There's an email address if you want to submit questions that way. And the email is questions@calvarysa.com. 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You can use our church app to submit questions. You can use the KSLR app if you're listening on the road. It's super easy. Either way, that's why we're here to help. So, a quick programming note or scheduling note for tonight. It is Friday here at Calvary Chapel. That means it's our New Testament Bible study night. So tonight I'm actually teaching in John chapter 14. This is such a wonderful chapter, and I'm going slower than usual. The next five chapters from 14 through 17 are so rich, so encouraging. And there's so many things there that that people who are going through a really difficult time and people who are wanting more in their walk with Jesus can learn from and glean from. So I'm taking my time a little bit more than usual because these chapters are so good. And it's funny because when we first started this study in the Gospel of John, I'm thinking about the comment that I first made, which was, you know what, it'll probably take us 4 years. A little hyperbole, maybe, I thought, when we started. But you know what, it seems to be pretty accurate, because at the pace that we're going, it's going to take a little bit longer. Anyways, it's a great chapter and very encouraging, John chapter 14, tonight, 7 o'clock here at Calvary Chapel. Join us in person. You can watch online at calvarysa.com also. Okay, well, I gave you the phone numbers. So while we're waiting for your phone calls, we do have a few that have been submitted via email. So I'll continue with those. The first question is from Colin. Why was it okay for the 2.5 tribes of Israel to stay on the other side of the Jordan? I thought God had given all of them the land in Canaan. Well, Colin, this is a great question. Actually, this is one that Dr. Peter taught on Wednesday, just this past Wednesday, out of Joshua chapters 3 and 4. Now, he wasn't talking specifically about the tribes that stayed on the east side of the Jordan, but he was talking about the tribes coming into the land and crossing over the Jordan into the promised land, inheriting the land that God had set out for them. But part of that story, Colin, you're right. There in Numbers chapter 32, later on also in Joshua's book,
I think 2021 or 22, the author deals with these things. And so the scriptures talk specifically about these two tribes. So let's talk about them, or two and a half tribes. So there was a tribe of Reuben, the tribe of Gad, and then the half tribe of Manasseh. And as they were traveling down into the promised land, coming from the northeast or from the east, having to cross over the Jordan, which would run north-south, once they cross over the Jordan River, they would enter into Canaan, which would be the promised land. And as the allocation of the areas of land is given to each of the tribes, there's an interesting thing that happens there, because you're right, Colin. God said very clearly for all of the tribes to cross over. But in Numbers chapter 32, this is what happened. So the two and a half tribes, because half of Manasseh went into the promised land, but half of the tribe of Manasseh stayed on the east side of the Jordan. So did the tribe of Reuben, and so did the tribe of Gad. And they did not do what God asked them to do. All of the tribes were supposed to cross over. So you're right, Colin. And here's why this is significant, because Numbers 32 tells us that the reason why they stayed was completely carnal. In fact, it says that all of Reuben and Gad and Manasseh, the half-tribe of Manasseh, had a lot of livestock. And they had seen the lush area that's east of the Jordan. Again, they had to cross over the Jordan onto the west side of the Jordan where Canaan was to inherit the land. But they saw this area east of the Jordan, and they said to each other, wow, this would be a wonderful place for our livestock to grow. I mean, look at it. It's lush. The land looks more fertile than it does on the other side. And we have so much space here, because since we have so much livestock, doesn't it make more sense for us to stay on this side? So there in Numbers 32, they ask Moses. I think it's better for us to stay on this side, to stay over here. And then Moses grants their request because of the hardness of the heart. They had already made up their mind. They weren't really asking for permission, but they were saying, this makes sense to us. It's beneficial to us. And so with some concession, Moses says, well, I'll allow it, but you've got to go and help your brothers in battle when they go over. And you need to be available. You need to go over to help them when they need you. It sort of reminds me of what happened with Lot and Abram. Remember when groups were growing so big, their groups were just not getting along, and Abram had heard from the Lord and said, you know, it's time for us to split, go different ways. And he said to his nephew Lot, you decide which way you want to go, and then I know that will be the Lord telling me that whatever is the opposite direction is what he has for me. What great faith Abram demonstrated there. And what Lot did was exactly what the two and a half tribes of Manasseh, Gad, and Reuben did. They looked at the land, and then they used their carnal thinking to say, well, you know what? This is what makes sense. It doesn't make any mention of Lot seeking the Lord, or these tribes seeking the Lord, but instead they did what was best in their own eyes. And they were perfect examples of walking by sight and not by faith. So there in Joshua 22, we see the consequences of what happened.
Now, I won't go into too much detail, but it's interesting to me that sometime later on, the two and a half tribes that were east of the Jordan had set up an altar for worship. And it was very clear that it was supposed to be in Jerusalem, or the center of worship where the other tribes were. And so when the other tribes had heard that there was an altar that was erected, an unsanctioned altar, they immediately thought, what are they doing? They're setting up a pagan altar, and they went to go confront them on the east side of the Jordan. And it turned out, you know, that they were saying, no, this is not a pagan altar. This is simply an altar that we are erecting to honor the Lord and commemorate what he has done for us. But here's what we do know for sure. Even if it might not have been pagan, we do know that that they were starting to give into pagan worship in that area. Not only that, and this I think is the more compelling reason, it was an altar of convenience. It was an altar of convenience because the two and a half tribes in the east were, they thought, you know, it's too far to go all the way to Jerusalem. Why don't we can worship the Lord over here. And so let's build our own altar. Again, every altar that we see has been sanctioned by God, ordered by God to create and to build, but not this one. They sort of took their own initiative, just like they decided that this would be the best place to sort of plant their roots and build an altar. And out of convenience, they said, this is what is best for us. Again, a result of the compromise, not going into the promised land. One more thing about this too, and Colin, we'll move on. I think the practical applications from this is so important because we get lazy and our flesh wants to get lazy too. But there are consequences to decisions that we make in the flesh. And we may not even see it immediately, but believe me, it starts to settle in. Just like this incident in Joshua 22, some years later, there's another one in the book of Judges. Remember when Deborah was obedient because, the men wouldn't rise up to fight Sisera. And so Deborah was the one who stepped up in obedience, organized the troops to fight. But then in Judges chapter 5, what's known as Deborah's song, she gives us some details into some of the things that happened. Not during the time of the occupation of the land, but sometime later, we see the effects, the residual effects of what happened to these tribes as they stayed on the other side. Because when it came time for the brothers to fight against Sisera and some of the other pagan armies, we learned that Reuben and those in the area of Gilead, that would be the two and a half tribes, that they stayed, many of them stayed on the other side of the Jordan, did not cross over, or they hesitated. In fact, in Judges chapter 5 in Deborah's song, I think it's around verse 6 or 5 or 6, but Deborah says, Reuben, when you knew God said to go and fight with your brothers, you sat there and you pondered the things of your heart. You searched the things of the heart, meaning you just sat there and started thinking and sort of wasting time. And before you know it, the battle had already taken place and you ended up not helping at all. And Deborah gives us some of those details when the Battle of Sisera was happening. Sisera's army was coming and attacking Israel. Reuben stayed on the east side of the Jordan. And that's one of the things that happened. So it was not okay, Colin. Now, because that's what they decided to do, Moses conceded and gave them that concession. But we know that when we compromise in our own walk with the Lord, there are consequences. There's consequences. And that's something that I think we really need to consider.
That's a great question, Colin. Thank you. And sorry, I kind of a Bible nerd going on tangents about these things, but I'm fascinated by this because I think about the groups that did not obey God. At least in their mind, they thought, well, partial obedience would be okay. God's not going to complain about, not being completely perfect, but he gives us instructions to follow. I mean, King Saul, that was the exact same thing when he was talking to Samuel. I think it's 1 Samuel 13. What is this bleating of sheep that I hear? We think partial obedience is okay. And as a result, compromise will lead to sin. And people get hurt. So, Colin, thank you for your question. Let's go on to the next one. The next one is from S.S. And see, this one is I'll read the whole thing and then I'll get to the answers. This one says, S.S. says, I have a question from Genesis 17 and 18. In Genesis 17, when God told Abraham that Sarah would bear him a son, Abraham fell face down and laughed. Yet God did not question Abraham about his laughter. That's right. Then in Genesis 18, when Sarah overheard the Lord say that she would have a son, she laughed to herself. And the Lord specifically asked Abraham, why did Sarah laugh? Sarah denied laughing, stating that she didn't laugh. Parenthetically, SS says, she answered to herself, I'm assuming because she was not asked directly. She was listening at the entrance. The Lord replied, yes, you did laugh. Since both Abraham and Sarah laughed, why did God address Sarah's

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4: The tent, which was behind him, and Abraham and Sarah were already old and well advanced in years. And Sarah was past the age of childbearing, so Sarah laughed to herself as she thought, "Am I worn out and my master is old? After I am worn out and my master is old, will I now have this pleasure?" Verse 13. Then the Lord said to Abraham, "Why did Sarah laugh and say, 'Will I really have a child now that I'm old? Is anything too hard for the Lord?'" So you're right, absolutely right. God addresses Sarah's response, and he doesn't address Abraham's. And here's the answer, and here's the reason why, and here's what we learn from this. The key in chapter 17 we find in Abraham's posture. It says that he was face down and then he laughed to himself, implying that this laugh was sort of a joyful laugh, but not a sarcastic one. And we know this because his posture at least illustrates what his heart was like. And being face down, he had a position of humility. But he was joyfully laughing. Now, in Sarah's case, you're right. She was listening at the entrance of the tent, and she overheard what God said to Abraham. And so she laughed to herself. And then it almost sounds like her comment was a little bit sarcastic. Now, we don't want to read too much into it, but in the context, I think we can understand what's going on. She says, "After I am worn out and my master is old, will I now have this pleasure?" Then the Lord said to Abraham, and this is what's interesting to me, "Why did Sarah laugh?" Obviously, he heard her internal laugh. "And say, 'Will I really have a child now that I'm old?'" It's interesting to me because God was looking at Sarah's thoughts, and he read her mind, and he knew exactly what was going on in her heart. That's why he responded to what she was saying. Even if she didn't say it out loud, God knew exactly where her heart was. And there was a little bit of sarcasm probably here, but more importantly, there was a laugh of unbelief. A laugh of unbelief where Abraham's heart was a joyful laugh that believed God at his word, even if it seemed impossible. Sarah's here was one that really questioned. That's why God says, "Why did Sarah say, 'Will I really have a child now that I'm old?'" Then God says, "Is anything too hard for the Lord?" It's interesting because she didn't say that out loud, but that's exactly what was in her heart. And she was saying or had an opinion of unbelief. And whenever we have unbelief, God will deal with it. So I think that's the lesson here, the reason why he responds differently to Abraham than he does to Sarah, is that what he wants to do is deal with the heart of unbelief. And if there is any sarcasm there, to deal with that too, because again, she was having these thoughts in her mind. And what we learn from this is the same thing today. You know, when we have things going on in our mind and thoughts that we, you know, doubt God, but on the outside we don't say anything. Jesus wants to deal with those things. I taught this something similar from Luke chapter 7 a couple of Sundays ago. When Simon the Pharisee was hosting Jesus into his house for a dinner, Simon doesn't say anything out loud, but he is thinking thoughts that are undermining Jesus' authority, questioning who he is. And in his mind, Simon was saying, "If this man..."

0: It was really who he says he is. He would not let this dirty woman, that's the implication there, touch him. And so it says that Jesus answered him, but he didn't even say anything because Jesus was reading his thoughts. And he said, I have a story for you, Simon. I have something to tell you. But Jesus is constantly looking at not the outside, but the inside. He's looking at our hearts. Now, we can only see what's on the outside. We look at what people say. We look at the facial expression. We look at the body language. And, from that we can pretend that everything is well. But then he goes, Jesus does, and he looks deep into our hearts. And when he sees unbelief, he will deal with it because he loves us. Because he loves us. That's one of the things that we need to be aware of, SS. I love this because when Jesus deals with the things that are in our heart, it's always out of his love for us. He doesn't want these things to linger. So I hope that helps, SS. Thank you for your question. Well, you can hear the music. That means we are done with the first half of the Friday edition of The Word to Stand On for Life. My name is Pastor Ken. We'll be back in 2 minutes.
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1: Welcome back to the second half of the Friday edition of the Word to Stand On for Life. If you're just tuning in, my name is Pastor Ken. I am filling in for Pastor Ron today. He's doing the youth camp studies. He is the guest speaker there. So he wraps up tomorrow, returns here to church to teach on Sunday, and then he'll be back on the air on Monday. In the meantime, the show continues as usual. We're here to take your questions. Let's go right to the phone lines. Line one, James, you're on the air.
2: Yes, sir. Hi. I kind of had two questions, and I was trying to figure out which one I wanted to ask. Let me ask the one in Genesis. I think it's off and on. It kind of makes me ponder a little bit. And when you look at Genesis and the introduction, you know, in the beginning, God created the heavens and the earth, of course. When you're getting into further into Genesis, I believe in chapter 2, it speaks of the Lord God. And I was wondering if you could tell me if there's a particular distinction that's trying to be made here between the God of creation and the first mention of where I see Lord God.
1: Hmm. James, that's a great question. Let me turn my Bible to that in Genesis. I think I know what you're talking about in Genesis 2. Yes, right there, verse 4. This is the account of the heavens and the earth when they were created. When the Lord God made the earth and the heavens, in verse 5, and no shrub of the field had yet appeared on the earth. You know, this is interesting. We know that this, I think this is the first appearance, you're right, of Lord Yahweh, Jehovah, which we get in Adonai, which is the divine name of that Israel uses to address the authority of God. And I love this because, I don't know if I have a definitive answer about why it appears in this verse, but I do know that this is when God starts to talk about Adam and Eve. And I think that God is establishing his authority over the of all creation. We know that from the beginning of chapter 1, verse 1. But here specifically, as we start to talk into detail about Adam and Eve, it's the authority of God in the life of Adam and Eve, of his people, his most prized creation, his poema. And I think that the way that Israel would address God the Father, or the Lord God, as Adonai, is indicative here of how God is not just the authority over all creation, but he's the authority in the lives of the people. And here, as Adam and Eve are about to be introduced, I think he is establishing that he is the authority of their lives as his greatest creation. I love that because everything he says about creation is good, but then when he gets to Adam and Eve, he says, this is very good. And this is a reminder for us, James, that you know, the world that God created around us is for our benefit. And he told Adam, you know, the instruction there to have dominion over everything, to give names, to name the animal kingdom, because the world was created for his people. And I think the first use of Lord God here, again, I think it's Adonai, I could be wrong, but this first use of Adonai is to establish the authority that God has in the lives of Adam and Eve. Does that help?
2: Yes, sir, I appreciate it. The only thing that I could ever come up with, and this is, you know, just me and my own studies, my own mind, you know, God was involved in creation, of course, before, and he's just referred to as God.
1: Yes.
2: But whenever it comes to man is special, like you alluded to, and there's a relationship that's going to start to develop here. And so he presents that part of God in relationship with Lord God.
1: Absolutely.
2: I'm just kind of, that's where my mind goes, but I have nothing to prove any of that. That's just my thought.
1: James, I would agree with you, because again, that is the divine name of God that Israel would use. And and remember, Israel means to be governed by God. He is the divine authority over them. And I think that the practical application, James, there is what's really important, because if we were to look and interpret it that way, the first appearance, because there is the hermeneutical guideline of the rule of first use here, Adonai or Yahweh Adonai being used first, establishing an authority over the lives of his people. And that sets a precedent for us to follow throughout the scriptures.
2: Amen.
1: Thank you, James. That's a great question.
2: No, thank you. Thank you. I'll save my other one for another day. I appreciate it.
1: Well, you have a great day. Thank you, James, for the call.
2: Bye.
1: All right. Well, let's go back to the phone lines. Oh, no, not the phone lines. I'm making up calls here. No. I'm going to take an email from our inbox. This one is from Jonathan. Pastor, what does Peter really mean when he says that we should love one another fervently? What does that really look like? I love this. I was just talking with Sam, our producer here, but the way that Peter uses this description in his first epistle, it's the fourth chapter, but it's a beautiful word, and you quote the King James, which I actually like. I think the NIV uses the word deeply, and it's the same picture here, but let me read it in its context. 1 Peter chapter 4. And above all things, be fervent. This is the New King James, by the way. And above all things, have fervent love for one another. For love will cover a multitude of sins. And then he goes on to describe, be hospitable to one another without grumbling, as each has received the gift, minister it to one another as stewards of the manifold grace of God. And I think that the description that Peter uses here, again, the NIV, using the word deeply, is the idea, the word picture here is that the love that we have for one another is to echo or emulate the love that God has demonstrated toward us, which is in the same way that I have loved you, love one another. We do this in John's Gospel. We're just teaching through this. But the idea here, or the word picture used to describe for fervent or for deeply is not just a love, but it's an uncomfortable love. And uncomfortable to the point to where it costs, it stretches you. And that's actually what the word deeply means here in the original language. So the idea here, Jonathan, is that instead of doing or loving someone, loving each other within the body in a way that's convenient for you, idea is to go out of your way, to be stretched, to even strain loving one another, because that's the way that Jesus loved us. And when it comes to the marriage relationship, as Paul the Apostle describes in his letter to the Ephesians, we see the exact same thing. Chapter 5, verse 25, when dealing with the husbands and the role of the husband and how we are to love our wives as Christ loved the church by giving himself up for her. That's the picture that we have of Jesus' love for us. In that same vein, we are to love each other deeply. We are to love each other deeply in the same way that Jesus loved us deeply. And again, the role of the husband is to do that, to emulate that, to lead by example. And so here in the context of 1 Peter chapter 4, he is talking about how God's glory is magnified within the body by using the gifts that he has given us. And so the way that we love within the body of Christ is to, number one, love each other the same way Jesus loved us, sacrificially, deeply. And number two, to use the gifts that he's given us to edify one another. And that's what he's talking about here. To use the gifts that God has given you so that you can edify, build up, encourage, train, and prepare each other for what the Lord has planned. That's what Paul describes in his letter to the Ephesians in chapter 4, where he leads by talking about unity within the body, but then he segues that unity is created or it's done, accomplished through the exercising of the gifts that God has given us to edify one another, to build each other up. Practically speaking, Jonathan, it's not loving to love someone the way that you think they should be loved. We all have different carnal ideas of what love really means. But when Jesus gives us the standard, he gives us the definition, and he leads by example. You look at John chapter 13 again of the washing of the feet. Jesus gives an example of how to love one another by serving one another. And so we don't have to wonder, well, how can I demonstrate love for my brethren? Jesus does it for us. So we are to humble ourselves before the Lord and to be stretched with the love that Jesus wants us to exercise. Last thing I'll say about this, and then we'll move on. It's the word picture here is interesting to me because the Greek word here used for deeply or for fervently, it doesn't mean that you are straining. I mean, it's the same word that's used to describe athletes when they're as they would run the race, their muscles would be stretched. But it's also a picture of how real love, when exercised, is not something that we do that's convenient for us. But real love, it costs. Because it costs Jesus everything to demonstrate his love for us on the cross, so too does our love for one another cost. And so if we are, practically speaking, going to serve someone and do something as a demonstration of God's love, but yet grumble in our hearts or complain, sort of alluding to an earlier question, God sees all of that. And then he says, none of that. That kind of love, that kind of serving does not represent the deep and fervent love that I have demonstrated to you. We get so easily caught up on what the outside looks like. The washing of the feet. Okay, we'll do the washing of the feet, then we'll do the outward action, but with a heart that isn't truly washing the feet of others. And then Jesus says, that's not fervent love. That's not loving one another deeply, even if on the outside it looks the same. Instead, we are love one another at the same love, with the same heart that Jesus has demonstrated towards us. Then and only then will the love that pours out from a heart that's like Jesus be this fervent and deep love in the same way that he demonstrates for us, Jonathan. I hope that helps. Thank you for the question. Things like that, that it always reminds us, or it resets our thinking, because we have so many thoughts about, if I serve, I do this, and on the outside, what it looks like. But Jesus wants us to focus on the reason why we do what we do on the inside. And if that's not right, then everything that comes from that, it's just wood, hay, and stubble. It doesn't count for anything. Thank you, Jonathan, for your question. I am going to go back to our questions, and we have another one that was actually submitted. This one is anonymous. I'm going to edit this just a little bit, and I'll get through this pretty quickly because there's some details here that I don't think are appropriate, but it's an important question. So from anonymous, I am married to a man who says he accepted Jesus as his Savior. He was even baptized. But almost immediately after that, he walked back into his old lifestyle. He's an alcoholic. And to change my... I talked to a pastor and was counseled to change my attitude and to love my husband as Jesus instructed me to. Well, since then, my husband has actually gotten worse. And then the question goes on to describe what looks like activity with a high school girlfriend or contacting a high school girlfriend and helping her out, spending time with her. And he says, Anonymous says, even though I told him I didn't want him to do that, he said they're just friends. He sends texts telling me about things that they do for fun together, which we don't have because we don't have outings like this because he's so very angry all the time. So my family tells me not to let him do this, and I have had this conversation before, but then he stops for a while and then goes back to his same behavior, only worse. And then she asks, is this grounds for divorce? Anonymous, based on what you describe here, obviously there's sinful behavior here, but you don't have any evidence for grounds for divorce. Now, again, I don't know. It's limited information here. And even including all the details that you sent in the original email that I edited out for posterity here on the air, the Bible clearly says that there are certain things that are grounds for divorce. And the things that you describe, at least, again, assuming that these are just friends that he's spending time with, this doesn't appear to be the case. However, what I do want to tell you is that there are obviously issues in your marriage. And I would even say that the drinking and the texting of old friends are not the root cause. Those are obviously sinful things, but the root cause is the heart. And there are issues in the heart of your husband and even in your heart that need to be dealt with. These are the types of things that need to be dealt with in counseling together. Now, again, with limited information, it doesn't sound like there's any change that happened to your husband. So when someone professes to be a believer, but their lifestyle reflects one that is not changed, then they're not a believer. And so you treat people according to the way that they act, the way that they live. And if he, in fact, is a believer, then he will repent. But if, in fact, he isn't, then what he needs is Jesus. What he needs is Jesus. He doesn't need to stop drinking, then go to Jesus. He doesn't need to stop texting old friends and his old girlfriend and then go to Jesus. No, the root cause is a heart that is evil. So my counsel to you would be, Anonymous, you need to get counseling in person with you and your husband. And if you come to church here, then set up an appointment with me or one of the pastors, and we will talk to you and your husband, and we will tell you how to get this fixed. But in the meantime, my heart breaks for you, Anonymous. I'm so sorry that this is happening. This is not the way it's supposed to be. And you know, I don't want your heart to get hard or angry. Don't think about divorce. Focus on Jesus. Stay in the Word of God. And if your husband doesn't want to serve the Lord, you continue to serve the Lord. And pray for him, that his heart would soften and that he would repent. Oh, Anonymous, I'm so sorry. Like I said, call the church office if you do come to church here, and if your husband is willing, we'll set up counseling. Okay. Okay, next question. We have one from Pat. Pastor Ken, I know God knows my thoughts, feelings, and intentions before I do. I realize that, but when in prayer, when I first wake up to appreciate and thank and praise him and wait and be still to hear his voice, confess my sins before the Lord and intercede for others, petition for myself, etc., and have those prayer times which feel disconnected, out of tune, and my thoughts seem all over the place, like unfocused to prayer at the time at hand. I don't know if this happened to you before, but what can I do to get myself over the hump? Or should I just table my prayers for later until these distractions or until my mind is clear, or push through as best as I can? Should I ask God to help me overcome my temporary difficulty in connecting with him? Pat, the answer to this is found in Scripture. You know, when it comes to prayer, number one, we need to recognize that spiritual warfare is always going on. And there are always distractions around us. But we need to be persistent in pursuing God in prayer. Luke chapter 18, is Jesus tells a wonderful story of the persistent widow. And she does not let anything distract her or stop her from praying. And that's the example that you need to look at, Pat. Luke chapter 18. Look at the example that Jesus uses for the persistent widow. And again, recognize that there's always distractions around us, but we don't have to give in to these distractions. This persistent widow also had distractions, but she would not let anything stop her from seeking God. This is an example of persistent prayer. One of the things you also have to consider when you're praying, look, because we have flesh, Pat. Colossians chapter 3 is something that comes to mind. Chapter 3, verse 1 and 2. Since we have been raised with Christ, seek those things which are above, where Christ is seated at the right hand of God. Set your minds on things above, not on the things of the earth, for you have died, and your life is hidden in Christ. So, we set our hearts on things above, verse 1, verse 2, we set our minds on things above. And that means even when our feelings, our thoughts, our environment, and all these things are distracting us, we persist in forcing our thoughts, taking our thoughts captive and forcing them to the obedience of Christ. We don't have to give in to the temptation to be distracted, even if it's all around us. And even if the distractions never go away, you can know for sure that the Lord will hear your prayers, Pat. And that's what we're to do. So don't be discouraged when your phone rings or somebody's knocking at your door or something falls off the table while you're praying. Don't be distracted by these things. Don't start to wonder, well, what was that noise, or why are they doing this on purpose? They're calling me when they know I'm in prayer. No, it's just a distraction. And you know, the enemy is trying to take advantage of distractions to take your eyes off of Jesus. So what we do is we follow the persistent widow's example by persisting in prayer, no matter what's going on. Spiritual warfare is always around us. Colossians chapter 3, verses 1 and 2, Pat, is what I think will help you, along with Luke chapter 18, the example of the persistent widow. Well, thank you for your question, Pat. We are inside of 2 minutes. I don't have time for any more questions, but I will remind you, tonight is our New Testament study night, and that means we're continuing in the Gospel of John. It's my turn to teach. Pastor Ron will be back next Friday, his turn to teach in 1 Corinthians. But we are, again, in the most encouraging section of John's Gospel, at least in my opinion. Chapter 14, 15, 16, 17, there in the Upper Room Discourse, actually starting in 13, but the dialogue in 14 is to hurting hearts, to troubled hearts. And he speaks tonight about really knowing him. It's interesting because last week we talked about knowing him to be born again. And tonight we're going to talk about knowing him as a born-again Christian. There's so many Christians that are known by God because they're born again, but they don't know Jesus. They don't really know him. And that's what we're going to talk about tonight. Again, 7 o'clock, if you're interested, join us here at Calvary Chapel, or you can watch online at calvarysa.com. My name is Pastor Ken, and Pastor Ron will be here on Monday at 4 o'clock. Until then, God bless. Go to church this Sunday.
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0: Foundations of Freedom, a look at America's founding principles and the leaders who shaped our nation.
1: In 1796, George Washington made one of the most consequential decisions in American history. He chose not to seek a third term as president. So why does that matter? Because America was not built on permanent rulers. It was built on ordered liberty. Faith teaches that authority is a stewardship, not a possession. Leaders are accountable to God for how they use power. And why does that still matter today? Because republics survive when leaders respect limits and citizens defend them. Washington's lesson still stands. A republic is preserved when power has limits, and public service remains a duty to God and country, not a path to personal rule.
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0: After Jesus healed the blind man in John chapter 9, he asked him, "Do you believe in the Son of Man?" And today on Truth for Life Weekend, Alistair Begg explains why every individual will eventually have to answer this question. And if your answer isn't yes, then it's no. Find out why the Bible leaves no room for fence straddlers as we continue our study in John chapter 9.
1: Essentially, this morning's study turns between a question and an answer. The question is there at the end of verse 35, "Do you believe in the Son of Man?" And the answer, which then comes in verse 38, "Lord, I believe." Jesus, we learn from the opening part of verse 35, has sought out this man in order to ask him this express question. The question is there, "Do you believe in the Son of Man?" And I want to suggest to you three things concerning the question. First of all, I wonder, would you agree with me that what Jesus poses is a vital question? A vital question. Now, some may immediately want to challenge that assertion. They perhaps want to suggest that it would be more accurate to say, well, it is an interesting question, or maybe we could even upgrade it to an important question. But to suggest that it is a vital question in the scheme of things may be an indication of rhetoric rather than accuracy. And so in light of that, it falls to me in suggesting the vitality of the question that I must have the wherewithal to substantiate the assertion. And so I invite you to turn initially to John chapter 3 to explain why it is that I offer this as a question which is vital. John chapter 3 and verse 13. Jesus says, "No one has ever gone into heaven except the one who came from heaven, the Son of Man. Just as Moses lifted up the snake in the desert, so the Son of Man must be lifted up, that everyone who believes in him may have eternal life." Now remember what the question is. Do you believe in the Son of Man? What are the implications of belief? Answer: belief is the open door to eternal life. Therefore, Jesus sets the question in the context of eternity. If you look at verse 18, you have a solemn statement still in John 3 and in verse 18. "Whoever believes in him is not condemned, but whoever does not believe stands condemned already, because he has not believed in the name of God's one and only Son." So the question of believing in the Son of Man, the question posed to this man once born blind, addresses the whole issue of life itself. And in John's Gospel particularly, there are a tremendous number of statements concerning life. It bursts upon us in the prologue when Jesus is introduced. "In him was life, and this life was the light of men." In John chapter 3, Jesus speaks to Nicodemus about eternal life. In John chapter 10, he says, "I have come that you might have life and that you might have it in all of its fullness." Well, in every instance, he was speaking to people who had life, who had physical life, who were alive, pointing up the fact that Jesus' use of the terminology speaks to something far deeper, far more significant than simply our journey through our earthly existence, whether it be 70 years or longer. And to this man, he says, "I have a question for you. Do you believe in the Son of Man?" He's asking him whether he has ever entered into the discovery of a life that is in Jesus, a life that once in Jesus goes all the way unhindered into eternity. Now that, of course, will be challenged by people. It may even be challenged by some who are listening to me now. The idea of a life that will never end. Yes, that's what the Bible says. That once we discover the resurrection life in Jesus, once his Spirit comes to live within us, even though we die, even though they put us away in the ground, still we will live. Hence the song we sang concerning Easter. And the reality of that truth brings to the Christian an expectation of what is still to be, while they enjoy the privileges of life in the now. So that eternal life is not something that we aspire to over there when we get there, but eternal life, the life of which Jesus is speaking, is a life which begins now and continues all the way through into eternity. Now, some years ago, maybe 20 years ago, maybe 25, we'd have to go back, people would have poo-pooed this in general conversation. And most people would have said, especially if they came from a scientific background, I never heard such hogwash in all my life. I am a scientist, I'm a rationalist, I know certain things, I have verifiable data. This is all speculation and spurious nonsense. But I have found, and not exclusively, but increasingly, that many of my friends who were once marked by that kind of rationalism are beginning to change their tune. Perhaps there is something more. Perhaps the Bible has something to say. Now, we know why the sneaking suspicion is there, because the Bible says that God has set eternity in the hearts of men and women. In other words, a man and a woman knows intrinsically that death is not a cul-de-sac, that death is actually a gateway. And it is for that reason that death, when it comes in all of its finality, still doesn't end the conversations that people have about their loved ones. So that even though they may be unbelieving people, they're still talking about where their loved one has gone, or what has happened to their loved one, or how they felt their loved one with them. Why do they say these things? Why can they never imagine themselves dead? Do you ever imagine yourself dead in your coffin? It's impossible, because you're alive imagining it. You can't imagine it. You're still thinking life, life, life. Now, when we bring this back to the man born blind and the assertion that this is a vital question, what are we saying? Well, think about it. This man who'd been born blind might have been ready to conclude that his big problem in life was over. After all, his big problem in life was being blind. And Jesus had come and dealt with his blindness. Therefore, no more blindness, no more big problem. Let's just get on with our lives. He might have been very quickly within earshot of people who, seeing him now able to move around and enjoy life in a whole different dimension, as they talked with one another about the experience and so on, one of them said just before they parted, "Well, you know what everyone says, as long as you have your health, that's all that matters." Which is, of course, one of the mantras of our day, isn't it? As long as you have your health, that's all that matters. It's not all that matters. Not when you put eternity into the picture. Not when you ask this question, do you believe in the Son of Man, and believing is the gateway to eternity? Then it introduces to our portfolios something that is far more significant. So when Jesus asks this man about his need, he's asking him about his need of spiritual sight. This man, although he could now physically see, needed to see Jesus, needed to believe in him. If blindness was the issue, then the story was over. I was blind, now I can see. Question closed, case closed, wrap it up. Why does Jesus seek him out? He seeks him out to ask a question. And I say to you again, it is a vital question. Secondly, you will notice that it is a specific question. It's a specific question. He doesn't ask the man whether he believes something or he believes anything or whether he's feeling religious or whether he's a spiritual man. No, because that's another of our mantras in our day, isn't it? That people, as a sign-off, they'll say, well, as long as you have health, or they will say, well, all that matters is you have faith. Isn't that what our friends say? Well, it just matters as long as you have faith. What do you mean, as long as you have faith? Faith in what? Faith in whom? Jesus isn't asking, are you a religious person? Do you believe something? Do you believe anything? No, he's asking a specific question. Do you believe in the Son of Man? Now, Son of Man is a designation that you find throughout the Gospels, over 80 times in the Gospels, many of them here in John as well. We're not going to delay on the term. A good concordance will help you with that. The term derives from Daniel chapter 7. It runs through the Gospels. You find it again reappearing in Revelation chapter 1. All that matters for our purposes this morning is to recognize that in using this designation, Jesus is indicating his own heavenly and transcendent nature. It is a designation which contains in it all kinds of notions that run from the Old Testament all the way through into the apocalyptic literature of the book of Revelation. And it is, if you like, Jesus' favorite designation. With only one exception in 12:34, the phrase never appears on anyone else's lips except the lips of Jesus. And what he is saying in this is that he is not a son of man, but he is the son of man. The son of man who has come down from heaven, hence his origin is transcendent and divine and unique. But he is the son of man who has come down and is connected with humanity. He doesn't speak to us from afar. He comes down to where we are. And he does not come down to where we are to live life free from the exigencies that face other people. He knows sorrow and disappointment and pain and thirst and so on. And indeed in Isaiah 53, he is depicted as a man of sorrows and one who is acquainted with grief. It is for that reason that men and women who themselves are acquainted with grief and who understand sorrow will find Jesus a wonderful person to seek out. He is there, and he is ready, and he is willing. In fact, he is the initiative taker in reaching out to those who are in the predicament of their lostness. Do you believe in the Messiah of God? It's a question that is a very relevant question for many of us this morning, because we've been developing our understanding of Jesus, some of us, haven't we? We started off that there's a man called Jesus. We may, as a result of thinking about things, have concluded that he was actually a prophet of God, but we haven't ever come to the point where we have decided that he is the Messiah of God, that he is none other than God himself. And that's the third aspect I want you to notice. The question is not only as it is, but it is also an unavoidable question, a vital one, a specific one, and an unavoidable one. It was unavoidable for the man, and actually it's unavoidable for each of us. Do you believe in the Son of Man? Now the answer to that is either yes or no. Maybe is a no. I don't know is a no. I'd like to think about it some more is a no. An unchecked box is a no. And the reason I say that it is an unavoidable question is this. That although you may go through all of your life seeking to avoid the impact of this question, you will, when God calls you before him, answer this question. Because the Bible says it is appointed unto man once to die, and after this comes judgment. And the basis of judgment is simply and essentially this. Have you believed on the Son of God? Have you believed in the Son of Man? Have you cast all of your hope for forgiveness, for time, for eternity? Have you reached the point where in casting yourself, in believing childlike faith upon Jesus, you're able to say, I know whom I have believed? It's an unavoidable question. See, Jesus is inviting the man to trust in the one who is the revelation of God. And in verse 36, it would appear that the man is eager to believe. He's saying, Jesus, if you can answer just one more question for me, I think the longer I've listened to you, the more I find a reason to believe in you. In other words, that this is not some great quantum leap into oblivion by this man. There is a growing sense of confidence. This man whom I had never known has intervened in my life. He has met me. He has opened my eyes. He has come and sought me out. He is speaking kindly to me now. He has this question for me. Do you believe in the Son of Man? What shall I say to him? Well, look at what I'll say to him. Who is he, sir? Why don't you tell me so that I may believe in him? This isn't the response of the Pharisees challenging Jesus. This is humble. This is genuine. And the Bible assures men and women that when they come to Jesus in this way, if they seek him, they will find him when they search for him with all of their hearts. And this man clearly desired to believe. Desired to believe. Do you desire to believe? See, you can desire to believe and not yet believe. Do you desire to believe? Do you have questions like the man had questions? Do you have a basic question like this? Who is the Son of Man? Tell me, because I want to believe. Well, then take a leaf out of the man's book. Go and inquire of Jesus. Go to your Bible. Read John's Gospel. Ask Jesus. Make yourself known to me, Jesus. Who are you? Are you the person that you claim to be? Because it would appear that to this point, the man had never even seen Jesus. Otherwise, it doesn't make sense that he would say, "Who is he, sir?" Which is the word kurios in Greek, translated sir here, translated Lord in verse 38, as a result of his eyes being further opened. "Who is he, sir?" the man asked. And Jesus makes this amazing declaration in verse 37. "You have now seen him." You have now seen him. I've seen him. That was something that he couldn't have said before. It's fabulous, isn't it? Maybe there's a smile on Jesus' lips. You've seen him. In fact, he is the one speaking with you. Now, don't miss this. And we'll get ready to stop. But you can't miss this. Especially if you're here today wondering about the claims of Jesus and saying to yourself, "I wonder who is this Jesus? I wonder if I can rely on him. I wonder if I can trust him." What does he actually say about himself? You will have read literature that tells you that there's nowhere in the Bible you can find that Jesus says, "I am God." That is absolutely true. There's no place in the Bible where he says, "I am God." But the whole of the Gospels are permeated with his self-designation as none other than Son of God and Son of Man. Now, loved ones, if you're thinking then, which I'm sure covers a significant number of you, here we find ourselves at the very heart of Christianity. You see, what we are confronted with here is the assertion of Jesus. Do you believe in the Son of Man? Do you believe in the Son of God? Do you believe in the Christ? Do you believe in the Messiah? That's what he's asking. Do you believe in the revealer of God? Do you believe in the one who redeems men and women? The man says, "Who is he? Tell me so that I can believe." Jesus says, "You're looking at him. Do you see what he's saying? I'm God. I'm the Messiah. You're looking at the Messiah." Same as John 4. "Who gives the living water that you don't have to come here and get more water? What is this living water? Who provides this living water? If you knew who it was who was telling you this, you'd ask him, he'd give you living water. Who is this? We know when the prophet comes." Jesus says, "Ego eimi, it's me." Now, for those of you who read C.S. Lewis, you remember C.S. Lewis says, we have three options essentially. In relationship to such an assertion, either Jesus is deluded, he just doesn't know what's going on, or he is a deceiver, a flat-out liar, or he is the incarnate God. Lewis, in his memorable statement, says then, deductively, so you can come to him and spit at him as a demon, or you can fall at his feet and call him Lord and God, but do not come to him with any patronizing nonsense about his being a great moral teacher. He has not left that option open to us. He didn't intend to. So to believe in the one way is inevitably to close down the other options. Do you believe in the Son of Man? If the Unitarians are right, we are wrong as Christians, And we are idolaters because we have made a man into a god. Therefore, we have broken the first commandment, and we ought to acknowledge before the living God that we're absolutely wrong. If they're right. And the question is, have you examined the book? Jesus, a deceiver? Jesus, deluded? Or Jesus, the very person he claimed to be? And then you see the question remains, doesn't it? A vital, specific, unavoidable question. Do you believe? Yeah, I believe. What? Some people get off the bus at that stop. Oh, it can't be as simple as that. This becoming a Christian. Do you believe? Yes, I believe. Oh, you've got to make it harder than that, Alistair. I mean, anything that simple is very difficult for me. If you could make it very difficult for me, then that would be a lot simpler. Right? So when you tell people, come on now, would you believe in Jesus? They're slipping down rabbit holes all over the place. Excuses and reasons for not believing. Do you believe? I always think of my friend Paul when I ask this simple question. How he was in Edinburgh University studying to be a vet. And he was being pressed upon by various people from the Christian Union and invited to different things and given books to read and are you reading your Bible and have you considered this and so on. And eventually they prevailed upon him in the midst of all of these considerations of the claims of Jesus, and they took him to a Christian retreat center. And he told me afterwards how scared he was going into this retreat center and especially having to room with one of these Christian fellows. And before they ended the evening, as they packed their stuff up and were ready for lights out, the fellow from the other bunk said to him, Paul, I just have to ask you, do you believe in Jesus? And Paul said, I looked at the guy and I said, yes, I believe in Jesus. And he said, I mark my conversion from that moment in that room in response to that vital, specific, and in that case, unavoidable question. It's actually the question for everyone. For everyone. Do you believe in the Son of Man?
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13: Foundations of Freedom, a look at America's founding principles and the leaders who shaped our nation.
14: In 1796, George Washington made one of the most consequential decisions in American history. He chose not to seek a third term as president. So why does that matter? Because America was not built on permanent rulers. It was built on ordered liberty. Faith teaches that authority is a stewardship, not a possession. Leaders are accountable to God for how they use power. And why does that still matter today? Because republics survive when leaders respect limits and citizens defend them. Washington's lesson still stands. A republic is preserved when power has limits, and public service remains a duty to God and country, not a path to personal rule.
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1: Scripture says that we are to test every spirit to see if it comes from God. But what does that mean? Well, stay with us today, and we'll find out together.

0: Welcome to the question and answer program with our Bible teacher, Dr. J. Vernon McGee. This program is a ministry of the Through the Bible radio network. Now let's get to those questions. Our first one comes to us from a listener in Los Angeles who writes, "In studying Titus chapter 2, verse 11, I came to the understanding that the verse was saying that all men would have the opportunity to be exposed to salvation through the gospel. What is your opinion on this verse?"
1: Well, I personally believe that the verse means something just a little different than that. But let's read the verse first. And that's verse 11 of chapter 2 of the little epistle to Titus. It reads, "For the grace of God that bringeth salvation hath appeared to all men." And this actually has to do with the appearance of the Lord Jesus as a little baby at Bethlehem, and then yonder in the carpenter's shop, and then as he was yonder in the temple asking and answering questions of the scribes of that day. And later on, he was to have a real encounter with that group, and then his coming, 30 years of age, to begin his ministry, then his arrest, his trial, which was a mockery, and his death upon the cross, and then 3 days later, his resurrection from the dead. And that is what Paul means, "The grace of God that bringeth salvation hath appeared." It means, has appeared to all men. Now God is not just appearing to the nation Israel. He's not just using them as his witness. Now God has a salvation that appeared for all men. The historical Jesus who came into the world 1900 years ago wrought out salvation for all men. Now it's your business and my business to get this word out to all men. And there never has been a time that all men have heard it. And I'd say that to the condemnation of the church, because we are guilty. We have not obeyed the Lord Jesus in this matter. And until every person on top side of this earth hears the word of God, you and I can't say that we are obedient to Christ. I get a little weary today of all of this talk about I'm totally dedicated to Christ. My life is yielded to him. Well, then why don't you get busy? Why don't you start getting the word of God out? What are you doing? Just sitting there. A great many people that are singing, standing on the promises, are actually sitting on the premises. They're not doing anything. And we need to recognize that that is our business. This is for all men. Now, that's the way that I understand this, and I understand it to mean that here is a salvation that is not for Israel only. You see that the problem that Paul was up against is not a problem that we're up against. There were men like Simon Peter that felt that their ministry was just to the nation Israel, just to their own people. And Simon Peter couldn't actually understand why God would want to save a Roman centurion like Cornelius, although he was apparently to all outward appearances a good man, but he couldn't have been a Roman centurion and been that good. Roman centurions were generally very brutal soldiers, so they wouldn't have got that position. And why would God want to save him? Simon Peter had trouble with that. Paul had no trouble with that at all. He was the apostle to the Gentiles. But Paul had that problem to get a young man by the name of Titus, a young Jewish convert who now wants to witness for Jesus, to see that the grace of God that bringeth salvation hath appeared to all men, and that grace of God now is for all men. And that is what you and I are to do today, is to try to get this word out to all men. And I believe that that is actually our primary business.
0: Our next question comes to us from a listener in Columbia, Pennsylvania, who says, "Could you please explain how Christians are to test the spirits, whether they are of God, as indicated in 1 John 4, verse 1?
1: And we're told very definitely, "Beloved, believe not every spirit." And just because a thing today is religious and uses a Bible doesn't mean that that is a work of God. we're told here, but try the spirits, whether they are of God, because many false prophets are gone out into the world. Now, right here in California, all kinds of cults and isms arise out here. This climate is good for oranges, and it's good for lemons, and it's great for flowers, and it's also good for nuts. A lot of religious nuts, by the way. And they grow and thrive in this area. And this is really a place where you need to try the spirits. Now, I think that a great many gullible people have been taken in by these cults. Now, what is it that characterized these people that went into a cult? Now, I disagree today with the psychologist that has got the word out that all of us today are vulnerable. All are not vulnerable. No Christian, no child of God is vulnerable to this sort of thing. Even when Antichrist appears, the Lord Jesus Christ says that he'll be a miracle worker. And he says if it is possible to deceive the elect, he'd be able to deceive the elect, but it's not possible. Now you can fool them for a while, but they'll catch on. We have seen that over the years here. Right now, there have come to us letters relative to a certain cult. And I can't mention these things on radio, but these people have come out of this cult. And I have one letter from a man that's quite interesting to read. He says, I do not know how I was fooled for these many years. What was the thing that fooled him? Well, of course, the cult gave him false propaganda. But the interesting thing that characterizes these folk today is ignorance of the Word of God. Here are people who've been exposed to the Word of God. They seem to have no spiritual understanding of the Bible at all. They do not study it. Oh, they read a verse every now and then and may have a little devotion, but they really don't get down to the Word of God. Actually, today, we are seeing a great deal of so-called Bible teaching right now. Instead of giving the water of life, it's vapor. And somebody says, why? They use the Bible and they teach about Jesus, his deity. I know, they do that. Vapor's water, but it's vapor. And it's not really the water of life. And those people never get grounded in the Word of God. I do not believe a person who's grounded in the Word of God can be lured by these charlatans that appear from time to time and lead off a great many people. And they're generally people that are church-oriented. That is, they've been going to church, but they never seem to get anywhere as far as the Bible is concerned. Now, sometimes that's the fault of the church, that they do not teach the Word of God to their people. And when they do not, then they're open prey for the first leader that comes along and promises them something for nothing and uses a little magic, and they go after him. My friends, if you are built up in the Word of God solidly, you're not going to be able to do that. That's a way to try the spirits, by the Word of God. You have to use that. And I would say that if anybody comes along and begins to put an emphasis on material things and promises you a great many material things, and it's nice to have them, and it's nice to have that kind of security, but you better beware of that if they've turned from the spiritual to the physical. And there is a great deal today of promising people magic and material things. And that's dangerous. That leads to a charismatic leader. And we just don't need him right now, because the devil's got one that's coming along a little later on. And I just don't like the appearance of so many antichrists in our day.
0: Our final question today comes from a listener in Nevada, Oklahoma. She says, as a nurse, I've seen a number of delusional people who have thought they were Jesus or that they were burning in hell. Many had an aversion to God. Could you please explain what part demon possession might play in their responses and attitudes?
1: I think, first of all, that we should say that we run in cycles in this country on certain subjects. We Americans have that tendency to do that. We are great faddists. We go for a certain fad, a certain thing, and then it disappears and something new comes along. Well, Christians are certainly guilty of that. We have been through this matter of the tongues, or as it started out, glossolalia, and then it became charismatic. And then we've had a great emphasis that has been placed on demonology. And during that period, it was amazing how many Christians were around casting out demons. You'd think they were doing it so fast, it was sort of like swatting flies. And then we switched from that over to the subject of angels. And we went through a period and books appeared on the subject of angels. Now the thing right at present is death. And I don't know what'll come up after death, but apparently there'll be something that will be coming along. I felt death was on the way, but I couldn't think of what would happen after that. But I'm sure that we will be in something else. Now, as a result, there was a great deal of false information given relative what the Bible teaches about demonology, about demons. Well, to begin with, and I want to be as brief as I can, actually, in the gospel record, we have really only four notable instances where the Lord Jesus cast out demons. And the encounter was, of course, quite real. You have that at the very beginning of the ministry of the Lord Jesus, one of his first miracles, actually. And it took place at Capernaum, where he'd moved his headquarters. And I will turn to the record Mark gives of this, and Luke also has the record. But I turn to chapter 1, verse 21 of Mark, and I'd like to just read this. They went into Capernaum, and straightway on the Sabbath day, he entered into the synagogue and taught. And they were astonished at his doctrine, for he taught them as one that had authority, and not as the scribes. And there was in their synagogue a man with an unclean spirit. And he cried out, saying, "Let us alone. What have we to do with thee, thou Jesus of Nazareth? Art thou come to destroy us? I know thee, who thou art, the Holy One of God." And Jesus rebuked him, saying, "Hold thy peace and come out of him." And when the unclean spirit had torn him and cried with a loud voice, he came out of him. And they were all amazed, insomuch that they questioned among themselves, saying, "What thing is this? What new doctrine is this? For with authority commanded he even the unclean spirits, and they do obey him." Now, apparently, in our Lord's day, there was a manifestation of what we call demonology, that is, of the working of demons and people possessed with demons. Although, again, I say, there's actually only four notable instances. We do not have time to deal with each one of them, but there are certain inferences that we draw from these records. One is, where did they come from? And we assume, as we dealt with that not long ago, that they are what are known as fallen angels. They were with Satan when he led the rebellion against God. They are in gradation. Some of them have great power. Daniel reveals that they were even able to block his pathway. We do not recognize the power and the influence of them. We're told that we're to put on the whole armor of God, that we may be able to stand against the wiles of the devil. And Paul, in writing to the Ephesians, he dealt with that in a very definite way, in such a way that, very candidly, we notice that they do affect the Christian's life down here. For he says, we wrestle not against flesh and blood, but against principalities. That's one gradation of these demons. Against powers, that's a lower one. Against the rulers of the darkness of this world. And if we want to use a military term, there are the generals, and there are the colonels, and then there are the majors, there are the captains, there are the lieutenants, and then there are the buck privates. And this is spiritual wickedness in high places. And these minions of evil are carrying out the commands and wishes of Satan down here. They'll do everything that they can do to block men from hearing the gospel. Satan's blinded these people that are unsaved and blinded them with light, by the way. Not with darkness necessarily, but with light. All of this cult business today. They carry a Bible, they talk about God, and then proceed to get as far from him and the Word of God as they possibly can. But you see, all of that has the outward trappings of being Christian or being a church, when in reality it's not that at all. And that is definitely the work of demons, by the way. You don't have to be possessed of a demon to be led off into these things today, because after all, they work through these organizations. They work through others and can affect the lives of men and women down here on this earth. And Paul says that you and I are to be very much aware of the fact that we're wrestling. There is a warfare going on, and it's against these powers of darkness, so that demons are quite a real thing. Now we come to demon possession. Is it possible for Christians to cast out demons? Well, I think that that is possible. But we went through this fad not too long ago, and I'm afraid a great many people got the idea they were casting out demons, and they were not doing it at all. They thought they were. And it is so easy to say certain ones are possessed with demons when actually they're not. Now, let's come down to this question that this party has of people in mental institutions today. I think very candidly that a great many people have probably had an opportunity to hear the gospel. They've heard the Word of God. They may have heard it in a very wrong fashion, but nevertheless, they've heard it. And they are mentally defective in some way. They have some form of abnormality. And there are many forms of abnormality, by the way. I almost went into this field when I was in college. My psychology professor, he let me assist him and gave me certain chores to do. And I used to give tests and that sort of thing. And he offered me a scholarship to pursue this and get a master's and become a psychiatrist. Well, I've always thanked God it didn't go that direction, but it certainly was tempting to me as a young man at the time. And I do know that there are many forms of abnormality. And at that time, I was very much puzzled, and I'm not saying that I'm not exactly clear today, that there's a fine line between an abnormality and demon possession. And I think that a great many people just have an abnormality. Maybe it's a mental deficiency in some sort. It may be some hang-up in some area. But it's not necessarily demon possession. I think we need to be very careful of that, because it was during a certain period, even here in our country, that if a woman was just a little off, you know, mentally, she was declared to be a witch. And they were out witch hunting in those days. And there are a lot of peculiar people in this world, you see. So you can come up with that. That's a dangerous procedure, I would say. It's very easy for us to think that the other fellow is peculiar, but maybe we're not peculiar. It's like the old Scottish elder that said to his wife, he says, I think everybody in this world is peculiar, except you and me. And he says, sometimes I think you be a little peculiar. Well, the thing is that so easy for us to attach this to someone else. And then I'd like to let you in on something. All of us have some form of abnormality. Now, you say, wait a minute. No, I'm not going to wait a minute. I remember in studying abnormal psychology, I went in to talk to this professor. I had access to him, and I went in one day, and I said, Doctor, I want to talk to you about a very personal matter. And he laughed, and he says, and I know what it is. And I said, well, what is it? He said, you are going to tell me that you've discovered that in studying the etiology of some forms of abnormality that you have some of the symptoms. I said, yeah, that's right. I find that I've got some of the symptoms. He says, did you know every member of the class comes in sooner or later to talk about that? We all have some form. And after all, what is normal today? Normal is where most of us are. And yet the whole human race is way out in left field as far as the relationship to God's concerned. But we call that normal today, you see. And that's the way the psychologist works. At one end is the subnormal, and the other end, of course, is the supernormal. There are a lot of people that are geniuses, and some of them are a little strange, you know. And then the subnormal down at the other extreme of the human family. And I think it's very dangerous to attach that to it. But I want to come back and say this, that when these people go off like that, claiming to be a prophet or claiming some supernatural power, that sort of thing, it's a sort of a hysteria. And that type of thing is not necessarily a demon possession. It means that they have a background, probably, of having heard the gospel, and maybe when they were at better times in their life, that they maybe have rejected the gospel. I've always felt that that is the thing that is back of a great deal of this sort of thing. And therefore, you and I today need to be very careful about saying that abnormal people are demon-possessed, because I don't think that that is true, certainly not always, and it's not the rule even. I think that demon possession could be one of the most subtle things that is possible, and I actually believe that there are certain people that are demon-possessed. And we've had many strange characters that have come along. And I think that that's the type of individual today that is more dangerous than that slobbering fella that's walking around claiming to be John the Baptist or something else. I think we're looking in the wrong place for demons today. And I do not subscribe to the fact that these people that are abnormal are necessarily demon-possessed. They're not the same thing. And I think that you can put too much attention on this type of thing. Instead of all of this interest in Satan and interest in demons, let's put our interest over on the person of the Lord Jesus Christ. You remember when we were to run the Christian race, we're looking unto Jesus, the author and finisher of the faith. It doesn't say to look under the subject of demons or look unto Satan, find out all you can about him. I think we ought not to be ignorant of his devices, but to make this the main thrust is a grave danger. So I would say that I would not treat these people that are mentally ill necessarily as being demon-possessed. Certainly some of them could be.
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9: Jesus Christ died on the cross to elevate mankind out of death and out of decay into life. That's good news. He's declared to us our worth. God thinks that we're altogether something, even though you don't think much of yourself or of anybody else.
8: 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Now, this is a series about who Jesus really is, not the Jesus of popular opinion, but the Jesus of the Bible, God himself who stepped into our world. The Gospel of John tells us that Jesus Christ took on human flesh and walked amongst us as a man. So that brings up the question a lot of us have asked and wondered, why did Jesus have to become a man? You see, the greatest miracle of all is that God would leave heaven and clothe himself in human skin. He got tired, got hungry, his feet got dirty, just like you and me. He came down to where we live so we'd know he understands exactly how we feel. So today Pastor Jack teaches us that Jesus took our place in judgment by meeting the demands of biblical law that we could never meet. Everything Christ said and did, even his death and resurrection, had a purpose, and that was to bring salvation to everyone who comes to him. Now, with his message called Christ the Word Made Flesh, here's pastor and Bible teacher Jack Hibbs.
9: Chapter 2, it says, "And you being dead in your trespasses and sins and the uncircumcision of your flesh, he has made us alive together with him, for we have been forgiven of our trespasses and sins. And he has wiped out the handwriting of requirements that were against us, which were contrary to us. And he has taken them out of the way, having nailed them to the cross." You remember, if you were here Wednesday night, we saw a moment, that projection. Remember of Jesus on the cross and that sign over his head? Remember what that sign said? That sign says, Jesus Christ, the King of the Jews. And by the way, that's why he was killed. He was killed because he was Jesus Christ, King of the Jews. It's just that they didn't believe him. The statement was true, but they didn't believe him. So they put the accusation over his head, nailed it to his cross, and they killed him. And when that man on that cross, if he was a bank robber or a thief or a mugger, it was put over his head. Once that man died, they took down that accusation and they burned it. Why? The man was dead. What does it mean? That thief who died on the cross paid the societal debt that he owed to the world. When Jesus died on the cross, he died for no sin of his own. He died for all of our sins. Having taken our sins and nailed it to his cross, Jesus in our place died for us. And that accusation of us, of our sinfulness, so to speak, God took down after Jesus had died and burned it in his judgment. And we were freed. This is the gospel. It's incredible that someone would die in our place. It shouldn't be that incredible for us if we have a child or a loved one where there's this natural instinctive response when you love someone. You don't even have to discuss it. You leap in front of that train or that car or in front of whatever it is to save a life. Jesus leapt in front of mankind between heaven and hell and died for us. It's incredible. It's a fantastic thing. Our God is so loving and so awesome for us to do this. He died for us. He was subject to the law and it loomed to consume every human. Yesterday we were at the beach and we're just walking along. This huge Great Dane comes up over this fence. And he just, you know, he's just, and he's right there on the boardwalk. And he's just hanging there. The big head and his ears are flopping and his paws. And he's barking and barking and barking. That's how the law is. The law hangs over us to intimidate, to show us the perfection of God and that this is what you must do to get to heaven. You've got to be perfect. You've got to keep everything. And if you miss one point, you're guilty of it all. You've fractured it and you're going to go to hell. And the law stands there and condemns us. And Jesus comes into the world and he keeps the law. He performs it perfectly because it had to be a man. Yet because it was God's standard, it had to be the God-man Jesus. Jesus had to come in the flesh. He had to come. Another thing that we see this morning is this. By becoming the perfect sacrifice, Jesus became the perfect sacrifice for us. The fourth thing that we see this morning is by his humanity, he destroyed the work of Satan. I like this. I want to hear more and more about this. By his humanity, he destroyed the works of Satan. The scripture says in John chapter 12, verse 31, now is the judgment of this world, and now the ruler of this world has been cast out, said Jesus. When the gospel, when the kingdom of God came to men among earth, Jesus says, now the prince of this world is judged. The prince of this world is Satan. And men, knowingly or unknowingly, love to have him in control. Because he caters to the flesh, he caters to the world, he caters to sin. He's the one that tempts you, entices you. In Colossians 2:15, the scripture says, Jesus Christ disarmed principalities and powers. And he made a public spectacle of them, triumphing over them in the cross. Jesus thwarted the plan of the angelic or fallen angelic realm. In Hebrews 2:14, the scripture says, inasmuch then as the children have been partakers of flesh and blood, he himself, Jesus Christ, likewise, that through death he might destroy him who had power over death, that is, the devil. Isn't that great? Do you appreciate Jesus? Let me put it this way. Are you afraid to die, or do you ever think about death or the pain of death? Well, you can say, hallelujah, Jesus came to take away the sting and its power to all those who trust in Jesus Christ. I have to confess, I'm not afraid to die. I don't believe I'm going to miss a thing down here on earth. This place, I have determined, it's taken me 41 years, but I have concluded it all stinks at best. And the more I read my Bible, the more I get excited about where I'm going. So, you know, come on, Lord, let's go. I will confess, what I don't want to go through is the death process. Just let me get to the death part. I don't want to go through the process. I don't want to be plugged into a machine. You know, I don't want to wither away, you know. But that's God's business. He's determined how we will go. I just don't want to be in pain. Thursday, I found out I had to have an emergency root canal. And this is the fourth or fifth visit to a dentist in my entire life. I've never had a cavity. I don't know what it's like to go to a dentist. And it was like, oh my gosh, I'm going to die. And I went to this guy, and I had to go to this specialist because of the problem of the way the tooth broke like this. And the guy said, I want this to be a pleasurable experience. And I'm thinking, and I go like this. I said to him, great. And I'm thinking, you liar. And I lay down there, and the guy, he just swabs my mouth with a little cotton swab, you know, and I didn't know. It smells like bubble gum. That's nice. And I had my eyes closed, because it's really close to your face. I don't want to look at this guy. You know, you're like right there on the guy's face. And he starts to wiggle my jaw. He grabs my face. He's wiggling my face. And I never felt a thing. And then he's vroom, vroom, vroom, vroom. And I didn't feel a thing. Nothing. And it was all done. 48 minutes later and $640 later, he goes, you can go now. And I couldn't believe he was done. All the pain had been taken away. It was nothing there. Jesus came and took the pain away. He took the curse away. He took the power of death away. That's love. That's care. That's a doctor you want to have. Jesus. Very, very exciting. By his humanity, he destroyed the work of Satan. He destroyed the power of the flesh. Christian, don't raise your hand, but if you're a Christian here tonight, or today, this morning, if you're a Christian, you have the Holy Spirit in you. The power has been given to you and I to overcome the demands of our flesh. The Bible says in Romans chapter 6 that we are not under the law, but now under grace, and so that sin shall not have dominion over us. If you keep doing a certain sin, it's because you want to. You want to. Don't tell me you don't want to. Well, I'm really caught up in this, you know, I just can't stop having a vodka tonic. And I know it's bad. Stop. Then stop. Well, I'm trying to stop, man, but I just can't stop. What's that battle all about. It's the flesh saying, hey, take your Christianity and put it in the back seat for a minute. And this battle goes on in your mind if this applies to you, and you come to a conclusion, and you're going to go get, because you're thirsty, a 7-Up, but you walk into a bar to get that 7-Up. That's nuts. You don't go to a bar to get a 7-Up. If drinking's your problem, steer clear of anything and everything that tempts you. Be wise. Be wise as a serpent, harmless as a dove. Be violent against sin. If you're tempted physically with maybe images or pornography or stuff, don't go down the 10 freeway with all those pathetic billboards. Don't go online and get tempted to go onto the internet. If you do, it's because you wanted to. That's a fact. If you're doing a certain sin, it's because you are willing to do that thing. And you can be a Christian and be caught up in this very thing I'm talking about. Just know this. Jesus Christ died to set you free and you don't have to sin. We do it because we want to. We let down our guard or we allow ourselves to be weakened. Sin shall not have dominion over us. The power of the flesh, it allures us away. And it's so, so powerful. But greater is He that is in us than he that is in the world. The next thing that we see here is that he destroyed the power of the world. That is specifically the spirit of Antichrist, which 1 John tells us is in the entire world, everywhere. The spirit of Antichrist. I'm not talking about the Antichrist. I'm talking about the spirit of Antichrist. The world. Have you caught on yet the world's going to kill you? Oh, it may dress up sweet, and it may smell real good, but it'll kill you. Be very careful. Also this, he destroyed the power of sin. We've talked on that. We've discussed that. Thank God for God.
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9: The fifth thing we see is that by his humanity, he has become our high priest. You don't need me. You don't need any other pastors. You don't need the Pope. You don't need Billy Graham. You know who you and I need? The one whom the Bible says that there's one mediator between man and God, and that is the man, Christ Jesus. That's what we need. We need him. He is our high priest. Jesus Christ could never have been our high priest if he wouldn't have come to earth. Could he have redeemed us from heaven? I guess he could have done anything he wanted. But he came to earth to tell all of us by his life and by his message that we can relate to him and he can relate to us. That's what a priest is all about. There is no priest if you can't relate to him. Jesus took our clothes on, so to speak. He took on our skin. And a priest not only relates to the people, but he relates to the authority. That's God the Father. The priest is the go-between. Jesus is our priest. My friend, you don't need to confess your sin to anybody anymore but God alone. Read Hebrews chapter 9 and chapter 10 this afternoon. The scripture says there are people who go and offer their confessions before men. Priests, it says in the scriptures, who can never take away sins. But this man, after he once purged our sins, sat down at the right hand of God the Father and is seated in glory on high. You confess to Jesus Christ who died for you, says the Bible. Of course, you know the scripture, if you confess your sins to him, he's faithful and just to cleanse you from your sins. He's our high priest. He knows our weaknesses. He knows our weaknesses. The high priest is very conscious and very aware. If we were to tell him, Jesus, thus and so, he knows this. Jesus, I can't bear up under this pressure financially, physically, emotionally, the school, the kids, the job, my spouse, the world, I'm dying. And Jesus says, I know exactly how you feel. And the Bible says, I'm going to intercede. I'm going to pray to my Father for you. The priest, Jesus, does this. Isn't that something? He prays for us. And you can't lose because the Bible also says the Holy Spirit's praying for us. And I like that. Wherever two or more are gathered, there he is in the midst. Jesus is praying, the Father is, or the Holy Spirit is praying to whom? The Father. We gotta win. We do win. I know it seems tough. I know it feels like we're going under, but we're not going under. He'll see us through. He's a priest. He's dedicated to getting us in, to getting us through. Also, he's very, very faithful at dealing with all of our fears. Do you have any fears? We all have fears. We hate them. We should hate them. But we have fears that plague us. They often keep us shrouded from doing anything. Many Christians, I think most Christians than not, most Christians, maybe, and maybe it's true for half or more than half of this sanctuary, even here right now this morning, most Christians don't do anything for God because they're afraid of failing, which is a trick from Satan, because what they wind up really doing is stepping right into Satan's trick. They don't do anything for God for fear of failing. So what happens in the end, they wind up having lived in a life that never had any influence for God whatsoever. Rather than trusting God to live his word out in their lives, they're cowardice and they just hide and they bury, as Jesus says, their talent in the ground. Because the enemy will whisper, we have fears. We're afraid that we're not going to be accepted. One of the strong personal things that we deal with in our psychology as humans is if we go into a room or into a gathering, into a place, will we be accepted? And the Bible tells us that in Christ Jesus, he has made us acceptable in the beloved. Ephesians 1:6 tells us he has made us acceptable in the beloved. We're acceptable to God. By his humanity as our high priest, becoming our high priest, he has made us acceptable. He's taken away our fears. He has taken away our weaknesses. He has taken away our fears. As high priest, he is for us and will be there for us for all time. The Bible says that Jesus Christ is forever a high priest for us. One of the great books of the Bible that you can read right now to stay current on what God is doing in your life is to read the book of Hebrews. It talks about your priest, Jesus. The sixth thing we see this morning is by his humanity, he has enabled God's prayers, or God's promises, I'm sorry, God's promises. By Jesus coming to earth, he has enabled or enacted or put into power the promises of God. God's promises in this book, get a load of this. This is something. The Bible says that Jesus is the Word of God, right? I mean, it says that he is the Word of God. He is the Word. And he has always been. But then it says, as we saw in John chapter 1, verse 14, that that Word became flesh. Well, isn't it amazing that we could argue that right here in your lap is the nature and the personality, the will, the power, the knowledge, the revelation of God in this book on your lap. And the wonderful thing about that is that this book is pregnant with promises. How do we get them? By Jesus Christ becoming a man. He has bridged us between God and his promises in a lost and lonely world. Jesus has brought us together to meet. The Bible says that we were once alienated from the commonwealth of Israel as Gentiles, but through Jesus Christ, he has manifested to us the promises. God has made his promises, and he's going to answer and fulfill those promises. He's enabled our relationship to God. Jesus, as we said earlier, is the way, the truth, and the life, and no one goes to the Father but through him. Now, did you hear that? But through him and him only. Well, Jack, I'm a really good person. That doesn't count. Unacceptable. Well, I've been a church member all my life. Unacceptable. I've read my Bible 10 chapters a day all my life. Unacceptable. I've tithed $1 million. Unacceptable. What is acceptable? That we come to Jesus Christ, recognizing that he's the only way, the truth, and the life. No one comes to the Father but through him. The second thing is that he's enabled our communion with God. Not only does God want us and he brings us through Jesus, but God wants us in a very intimate way. I love this consideration here. Yes, God loves us, but he likes us. He likes us. You know, it's something when somebody says, well, I love you. You know, there's almost like this thing where you got to love people. There's people that live in your house. You got to love them. You got to. But do you like them? If you like them, you like to hang out with them. If you like them, you want to be with them. Jesus likes us. Isn't that a trip? Well, Jack, you're blowing my mind now with that one. Friday day and Friday night, I was teaching up at a youth camp. And I told the kids about the book of Zephaniah chapter 3, where it says in there that the Lord will spin around in heaven when we get there. Remember, we've taught on this before, that the Lord is going to spin around with singing those who love him. And normally when you state that verse in Ecclesiastes 3, 14 through 17, it's kind of a wild thing because normally adults just go, I really don't think that literally. I don't think God is going to really spin around or anything. And it says that he will sing. In fact, in the Hebrew, it's sing loudly. I don't think he's going to sing loudly. That would be really, you know, something. Well, you know what? When you say that verse to 400 junior hires, you know what they said? They all go, bomb! Bomb! That means something really great, I guess. When I told them that God was going to spin around them and sing with joy when they get to heaven, those kids got it. All right! You know, it's us old fogies. It's, God, will you calm down, please? God, act your age. No. Communion, he's nuts about us. He loves us. Also this. By his humanity, he has enabled God's promises by enabling us to be adopted. He's adopted us into the family. How could that have ever happened? Unless Jesus Christ come to earth in human flesh. There's no other way. He had to come. And finally this. Go with me here. The seventh one is this. By his humanity, we can be elevated. This is what you're looking for. This is what you really want anyway. You and I. We want to be appreciated. We want to be known. We want to have identity. We want to come from this fallen state that we're in. All of us can tell a story about this. Either some of us have come through it because God brought us through and now we're in the family. Being born again is the ultimate elevation for the human. This means that we've been delivered from our fallen state, from our fallen condition. Maybe you're in here this morning and you're doing drugs and stuff, or you're just trying to maybe exercise or put enough makeup or body stretch, I don't know, to just live forever, but it's not working. It's not supposed to work. It's not supposed to work. We're fallen. We're dying. But the inside of us will live forever. The emotion, the thought, who you are, your imagination, the person that you are will live forever. Jesus Christ died on the cross to elevate mankind out of death and out of decay into life.
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19: Paul here is bringing up to the Corinthians that at one time they were idolaters, enslaved to idolatry. And literally what they were doing, they were worshiping demons. But when they came to Christ, the light was turned on. And now those idols they worship, they're supposed to get rid of them and burn them and get rid of them completely and fully. It's very important.

0: Welcome to Somebody Loves You Radio, the Bible teaching ministry of Roel Reese in Diamond Bar, California. Today's study takes us once again to 1 Corinthians, and we're glad to have you with us. You know, God gives each of us different spiritual gifts and a unique calling, but with Christ as our leader, we can all serve the Lord together. Stay with us to consider how much more you can accomplish for God's kingdom when you work in cooperation with others. Today's study is titled Unity in the Church. Here's Roel Reese in 1 Corinthians chapter 12.
1: It's amazing how the book of Corinthians shares so much light concerning people within the church. And one of the great problems that Paul writes about is that this unity within the church, the divisions that they had, the misuse of the gifts of the Holy Spirit. Remember when we started the first letter in chapter 1, he talked about divisions. And then chapter 2, he talked about the natural man, then the actual spiritual man, and the carnal man. And then he goes on to talk about the lawsuits that were going on among Christians, where Paul says, instead of going to court, why don't you guys settle your issues outside of court so that the gospel is not shamed? And I think that's something that within the church, that we have to learn that God is in full control and that the church needs to be united but not divided. And yet there's a lot of churches that are totally divided when it comes to the gospel of Jesus Christ. And yet Paul here is going to be sharing some pretty heavy things with us this evening. Now what he's going to do, he's going to be dealing with the proper use of the gifts of the Holy Spirit. The church had a real problem in Corinth concerning the gifts of the Holy Spirit. And the reason for that, there was an abuse of them. And remember that Paul says that these people in Corinth were very carnal people. They were dividers of the flock of God. So Paul writes now, he says, okay, let's deal with this issue concerning the Holy Spirit, who he is, and what he intends to do within the life of each believer. So he begins now in chapter 12, verse 1. And now we see, first of all, how we confess the same Jesus. Not a different Jesus, but the same one. He says, now concerning spiritual gifts, brethren. Now first of all, the word gifts are not found in the original language of Greek. Literally, it should be reading this way, not concerning spirituals, not gifts. He'll use that later on. And what's incredible here, he's going to be teaching concerning the spirituals to the Corinthian church. He says, and I don't want you to be ignorant of what I'm going to teach you. The problem with the Corinthian church is they were very ignorant when it came to the things of the Holy Spirit. I think that today, people are still ignorant concerning the gifts of the Holy Spirit. I can remember when I first got saved. I got saved, went to Costa Mesa with Chuck, and because I was being taught the Word of God, when I would go to different churches to visit, I would see this order in the church, especially concerning the gifts of the Holy Spirit. While the pastor was teaching, someone would get up and start prophesying or speaking in tongues. And then they would start shouting and yelling and then come back down. And to me, as a new believer, I thought it was chaotic. I thought, man, where is the order in the church? And I was just a new believer. And as I began to read the Bible and study the Bible from Genesis to Revelation, when I got into the New Testament, I got to the book of Corinthians, it answered a lot of my questions that I had. And I don't know how many of you have ever studied the gifts of the Holy Spirit. It's incredible that Paul the Apostle, in all of his letters, for example, in the book of Romans, chapter 12, what he does there is he speaks to us in verses 6 through 8. He speaks to us about the gifts of the Holy Spirit. And what he does there, he gives us 7 gifts of the Holy Spirit. In the book of Ephesians, chapter 4, 11 to 12, he once again gives us 5 more gifts of the Holy Spirit. And then in the book of 1 Corinthians chapter 12, which we'll see today, he's going to give us another set of gifts, 9 of them, that's total 21 gifts of the Holy Spirit given to us. And you think how God blesses people and the way he wants to move in your life, in my life. The problem with believers is that we're always coveting somebody else's gift. We're not content with what God's given to us. That's a real problem. That's an issue in the church. And you have these people that are contentious, and the reason for that is because they're desiring something that God hasn't given to you. You got to be content with what God has given to you. He knows what you can handle and what you cannot handle. Especially in the gifts of the Holy Spirit. Why? Because people get puffed up. And then people get weird. I've seen so many people weird with the gifts of the Holy Spirit. They get this mentality that they're more spiritual than other people. More spiritual. People will know the Spirit of God's upon you. You don't have to tell them. You don't have to tell anybody. It's really important because Satan will use that to knock you down. And I think of how many people back in the Jesus People movement, churches that were actually abusing the gifts of the Holy Spirit by misinforming their congregations. And they would thought they were more spiritual than other people. And then you have the churches like the ones that are dispensationalists. Dispensationalists, they don't believe that the gifts of the Holy Spirit are for today. They said they got stopped and it ceased with the apostles. And then you have the Pentecostals, the super spiritual, emotional people that really do everything out of order because it's all emotionalism. And then you have the dispensationalists and then the Pentecostals over here. And then right in the middle, we believe Calvary Chapel's right in the middle. Not because we're better. No, because we study God's word and there has to be the balance. We believe in all the gifts of the Holy Spirit. What we don't believe is the exercise of the gifts of the Holy Spirit while the teaching is going on. That is speaking in tongues, interpretation of tongues, prophecy, all these things. There's a time and there's a place of the gifts of the Holy Spirit. In Calvary Chapel, when I was going to Costa Mesa many, many years ago, after the service, they would have these afterglow services. For anybody that wanted to be baptized, anybody that wanted to be healed, they would have in the fellowship hall, the elders, they were qualified with the gifts of the Holy Spirit to come and not only to sit down and share with us, but also to share and to lay hands on people that wanted to get baptized by the Holy Spirit. And it was so cool because everything was done decently and in order. One of the things that we don't have today is order in the church. And what happens? If there's somebody in the congregation that is not a Christian, and we don't have order in our fellowship, we don't have order in our teaching, he will say, man, these people are crazy. And they'll get turned off to the gospel of Jesus Christ. So there has to be order in the church. And Paul sets order when he comes to the Corinthian church and says, you guys, this is the problem. Let's solve the problem. This is the correct way to do it according to the word of God. The problem comes and when we step out of the word of God and you try your own thing. And that's why it's important for me that when I read the scriptures, that I kind of go to the old, go to the new, and make sure that we have the theme that is given to us so that we don't get out of balance when it comes especially to the gifts of the Holy Spirit. So Paul is telling us here that he's going to be speaking about the spirituals because there's an ignorance in the city and in the church of Corinth. Notice what he says also, verse 2. He says, you know that you were Gentiles or heathens carried away to these dumb idols or demons, however you were led. So he brings up the point that a lot of the Corinthians came out of what? Of heathenism. They were worshiping other gods. They were worshiping demons. And then they came to that place to the knowledge of Jesus Christ. They became born again of the Holy Spirit. And when you become born again of the Holy Spirit, you're not supposed to be back where you came from. This is why a lot of times when new believers get saved, they've been on drugs, whatever. I always ask them this, have you really got rid of everything in your room and in your house that deals with demonology or Satan? The posters, whatever it may be that you have. Because if you don't get rid of the stuff within your bedroom or within your house, guess what's going to happen? you're going to have harassment from Satan. He's going to harass you. And a lot of people get harassed. But once you clean out your house from anything that has to do with idolatry or witchcraft or whatever it is, then what you do is you go and you pray for each one of the rooms in the name of Jesus. And that's nothing weird. Whenever we go to a house and there's somebody that has been demon-possessed, what we'll do is we'll anoint the house with oil and we'll pray over the house and over the people for Satan never to rule there again. Remember, Satan is the one that is a liar and the one that brings fear to people. And as believers, what does he say? The light is greater than the darkness. When you go into a room and it's dark, all you have to do in order for the darkness to go away is go to the switch and turn on the light. And the darkness is gone. The problem with people is that people want to get saved and continue with their dirty music, continue to be on their computers and go to websites that are not edifying and read books that are not edifying. And what you're doing is you're trying to walk one side of the road and another side of the road. You want to be in the world and you want to be in Christ. But what happens, you end up getting split. And you can't do that. You're either on one side or the other side. Make up your mind.
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1: And the bottom line is, if you really want the Holy Spirit to baptize you and to empower you with power, then there can be no leaven in your life. No leaven. You got to get rid of all the leaven. Remember Paul said, little leaven leavens the whole lump? And that's why it's really important for me, not only as a pastor teacher and an evangelist, to be able to see when people come and talk to me. I don't baby people. I just tell them what the scripture says. And a lot of times they'll go to another counselor. You know why? Because they didn't like what I said to them. They're looking for an answer for themselves that pleases them. Bottom line, they don't want to change. They want somebody to come to that place of agreement with them. But when it comes to the real gospel of Jesus Christ, we cannot agree with unrighteousness or darkness because we're children of the light. And Paul here is bringing up to the Corinthians that at one time they were idolaters, enslaved to idolatry. And literally what they were doing, they were worshiping demons. And when they came to Christ, the light was turned on. And now those idols they worship, they're supposed to get rid of them and burn them and get rid of them completely and fully. It's very important. But see, a lot of times people want to be Christians, but at the same time, they want to keep their idols. You can't do that. Think of all the people within the church that were on bondage to what? To drugs. And you come out of the world, but you say, well, you know what? I'm never going to go back to drugs. And all of a sudden, Satan comes along, and you start backsliding. You go for a little bit, a little more, and pretty soon you find yourself back on drugs. But this time it's worse. Because the Bible says it's like the what? It's like the pig going back to his mouth. You wash him down, you put him in your bathtub, you put perfume on him, and then you release him, and he goes where? Right back to where? To the mud. Because he's a pig. And think of how many people within the church, like the dog going back to his own vomit, and the pig going back to his old dirty hole. It's very important, man, that holiness unto the Lord. God desires holiness. And if you want to be baptized with power, you need the baptism of the Holy Spirit in your life. You need it. The Holy Spirit is with you, in you, and upon you, the Bible says. And what's really cool is he's with you when he's convicting you, bringing you to Christ. When you come to Christ, he comes into you. And then as I come to Christ, begin to read, I ask him to give me power every day so the Holy Spirit, if he comes upon me. And he what? He empowers me to be able to overcome sin and to stand for righteousness, a hunger and a thirst to know God's truth and not to compromise. And yet think of how many people compromise in the church. Little leaven, leaven's a whole lump, the Bible says. You listen to worldly music, you do whatever you want. If you had a problem with worldly music in the world and you still listen to it, no wonder you're being oppressed. No wonder your mind's messed up. You got to get rid of all the leaven. Plus, your children will get contaminated if you're married and have children. It's like I said this morning, if you're in the home and you're a mother and father, you have children, you know, it's not how you live in public, it's how you live in secret. When nobody can see you. What are your attitudes? What is your life like? Anybody can live really a goody life in front of people. But when you're in the home, when you're with your children, when nobody can see you, what is your life? What is your attitude like? Can your children bear witness for you and say, my mom and dad, man, they're godly in the home. And it's really important that you'll never have peace until you make peace with Jesus Christ fully and completely. So Paul wants to make sure that we understand that we need to get rid of the idols in our lives. An idol is something that possesses you and controls your life. And you got to get rid of it. Look what else he says, verse 3. He says, therefore, because of this, what I just told you, I make known to you that no one speaking by the Spirit of God can call Jesus a curse, and no one can say that Jesus is Lord except by the Holy Spirit. I love that verse. Because what he's telling you here, he's bringing you back to this area where there's a lot of people that say, well, I heard somebody say this, say that. If they really have the Spirit of God, they cannot ever curse God. They cannot. The Holy Spirit won't do that. Very important to understand. That's why he says, therefore, I make known to you that no one speaking by the Holy Spirit of God can call Jesus what? Jesus a curse. And it's very important because there are a lot of times people, they'll say, well, I heard this person say this or say that. No. He says, and no one can say that Jesus is Lord except by the Holy Spirit. And who's the Holy Spirit? The one that brings you to conviction and the one that makes you be born again of the Holy Spirit of God. Very beautiful. He says that here. Very important that we understand that. This is the affirmation of the Holy Spirit that God is on the throne. And that the Spirit of God convicts us of our sins. It's not you and I convicting each other. The Holy Spirit is the one that tests you first. When you're thinking of sinning against God, what does he do? He says, don't do it. And then he gives you the opportunity, because we have free will, to say, well, should I obey or should I disobey? That's where your will comes in. And of course, Satan on one side says, oh, don't listen to God. Go ahead and do it. You'll enjoy it. But when you take up the cross of Jesus Christ and you die to yourself, you know what you're going to do? You're going to obey. You're going to obey God. You're going to die to yourself. You're going to die to those desires. And the reason for that is not for myself, but what I want to do is I want to please God in what I do. That's the bottom line when it comes to Christianity. And yet, think of all the people that do not please or obey God's word, but they do whatever they want. And then they expect God to bless them. And they expect God to do mighty works in their lives. When yet, Paul says, what? You've grieved the Holy Spirit of God. Sin grieves the Holy Spirit of God. Because the Holy Spirit's a person. And the word to grieve means to bring pain. To bring pain to the work of the Holy Spirit, that person of the Holy Spirit. Which means that the Holy Spirit is hurt in what you're doing. Because God loves you. And God cares for you. And yet, he's giving you that will to make decisions. And the decisions that I make, I want to make sure that I make them according to the Word of God. Not according to my philosophy. Not according to what I've learned in the world. But I want to make sure that it pleases the Lord in what I'm going to do. The movie that I watch, the music that I listen to, the things that I do. Why? Because if I'm not doing those things, then the Holy Spirit is going to be grieved and he can't work in me and through my life the way he wants to. And whose fault is it? My fault. Because I disobeyed. I didn't obey God's word. And that's why it's really important to understand that. Look what else he says now in verses 4 to 6 now, how we depend on God. Here Paul is showing that while there is a variety of the gifts of the Holy Spirit in the church, notice, there is a basic need. Look what he says. There are diversities of gifts, but the same Spirit. Unity. Christ is the head. In the body of Christ, fingers, toes, nose, ears, mouth, the whole thing. Every part of my body is needed to operate my body. But who's the leader? The head. I mean, think in the Old Testament times, in the book of Judges chapter 1. Because they used to have warfare, bows, arrows, they had spears, they had swords, they would ride horses and chariots. And when some king or some army would be captured by the enemy, you know what the first thing they would do when they would take them prisoners? They cut off their right thumbs and their right toes. You know why? You can't pull the bow anymore. You can't pull the ball. You can't hold on to things. And you can't really walk. You lose your balance. The big toe and the right thumb are important in my body. And a lot of times people don't want to be took because you're always in darkness. And smelly. But yet somebody has to be a toe, right? You got to be content in the body of Christ wherever God has called you to serve. Whether a toe or a thumb or a finger or an eye or an ear, whatever it may be. Every part of the body is needed, notice, and the head leading in order for the body to be balanced and to operate fully the way God intended it to what? To operate. The problem in the church is that everybody wants to be an eye, or everybody wants to be a mouth, or everybody wants to be the best part in the body. And yet, in the scripture, when you read right now, he's going to tell you that God gives to people what he sees is best for you. And yet, why is it that we're always looking to other people and we're covetous to have their gifts when we're not content with our own gifts that God's given to us? That creates problems in the body of Christ. You have to really be careful.
0: Well, comparing ourselves to others is a natural part of being human. But as we've seen today, when it comes to serving the Lord, we all need to focus solely on obeying His call on our lives. 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
5: In 1796, George Washington made one of the most consequential decisions in American history. He chose not to seek a third term as president. So why does that matter? Because America was not built on permanent rulers. It was built on ordered liberty. Faith teaches that authority is a stewardship, not a possession. Leaders are accountable to God for how they use power. And why does that still matter today? Because republics survive when leaders respect limits and citizens defend them. Washington's lesson still stands. A republic is preserved when power has limits. And public service remains a duty to God and country, not a path to personal rule.
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10: How do you do? The man in this story knew how to get what he wanted, but he didn't always want what he got. His desires took him down a dark and fearful passage, increasingly dangerous. Which begs the question, what shall a man give in exchange for his soul? He learned the answer when his heart and mind and very life were unchanged.

0: How's the patient?
1: Still hot, doctor.
0: That's how it is with typhoid, Mrs. Dotson. You have to bring the fever down with cold water.
1: It was hard to see him shivering so. The chills running up and down his little body.
0: Let me check him again.
1: He's so quiet now. Maybe the fever is broken.
0: Mrs. Dotson, I'm afraid there's nothing more we can do. The life has gone out of your son.
1: No! Not my little Byron!
0: I'm sorry. You might as well call the undertaker.
2: Proclaiming the way, the truth, and the life, this is Unshackled. True life stories of real people dramatized and produced in Chicago by Pacific Garden Mission. Nowhere is the effect of homelessness seen more clearly than in the faces of men and women who daily trudge the streets looking for shelter. Passing others, they look down to avoid meeting anyone's gaze, ashamed of their worn and dirty attire. But those who come to Pacific Garden Mission learn to look up. Thanks to friends who care and send financial gifts, the mission offers free clothing and showers, nourishing meals, and a safe place to sleep, an address from which the homeless can rebuild their lives. But first, they meet the carpenter in charge of rebuilding, and he tears down the unsafe construction of the past, laying a new foundation. Pastors and counselors help each person understand the necessary steps along the way to new life. And that new life is what this program celebrates. Now for broadcast around the earth, here is episode number 3943 in the series Unshackled, the program that makes you face yourself and think.
1: Oh, how can my little boy be dead? Why? Why? Mother, what can we do?
3: Hush now. I'm here, dear. I'm right here.
1: I don't want to let him go. I have to look at him again. Mother! Mother, he's still alive! Look! The color is back in his cheeks!
4: Oh, my!
1: Stay with him while I call the doctor back.
4: Oh, dear Lord. Yes. Go! I've got him!
1: Doctor! He's still alive! My son is still alive!
2: Only five at the time of this crisis. Many near-death experiences lay ahead for the man in our story. This is the testimony of how he survived and why. Part one of the true story of Byron Dotson from the classic files of Unshackled.
5: My father was an entrepreneur, successful in real estate development in Lima, Ohio. He and Mom worked hard, so they slept in on Sunday and we never went to church. I was born very bow-legged and had to wear leg braces. But even so, I had many playmates every day of the week, except Sunday when other kids went to church. One day when I was six, I decided to follow them to learn about their special playmate. They said his name was Jesus. 2 hours later, I returned home to frantic parents.
1: Byron Dotson, where have you been? We've been looking all over for you. We thought you were kidnapped. Don't you know we plan to take a ride in our new car? Go on around to the back porch. Your father is waiting with a hickory stick.
6: Where is that boy?
5: Everything I learned about Jesus was blown away by my dad's wrath. There was no more Sunday school after that for a very long time. That year my leg braces came off and I could run and play like a normal boy. But that year the doctor discovered my father had tuberculosis and suggested we move to a drier climate. Dad made a trip to the Southwest and returned all excited.
6: New Mexico has a wonderful climate, Nettie. Dry air and plenty of land.
1: What about your business here?
6: I can start over there. It's a wonderful place. Wait till you see the desert.
1: What about Byron? He starts school this year.
6: We'll find some sort of school for him. I'm going to establish a town. Not only that, I'll own half of it.
1: A town?
6: Not far from the border. This is the start of a great new life for all of us.
5: Beginning with a tent, our home was in the desert northwest of El Paso. My father's enterprising spirit soon had a town platted. Dad was elected the first sheriff of Luna County. He owned a general store, a movie theater, and half interest in the local bar. I would go there after school and wait for him to take me home, and while I waited, I would swallow whatever was left in glasses sitting on the bar. 4.5 years passed, And the border was wild then.
6: You and Byron have to leave, Nettie.
3: Leave?
6: Go back to Lima. It isn't safe here anymore.
3: Why? What happened?
6: Bandits shot up the town, burned down the movie house, shot up the general store, killed some folks. It isn't safe.
3: What about you?
6: I've got to stay here a few more months so that I'll have 5 years of residency to get the homestead. Then I'll come too. Start packing.
5: Back in Lima, I was put back a grade in school because the one out west was not accredited. Dad came home before the year ended. Since I already smoked, I chafed at being with younger children. Instead, I found youthful gangs who thrilled at my stories about the Wild West. We copied the bandits, practicing vandalism. Everything from stealing to arson, further eroding my character. We broke into railroad supply sheds and took flares and torpedoes. One day I decided to see what would happen if I struck a torpedo under my grandmother's back steps. I used a garden rake to whack it, and the deafening blast was followed by ringing in my ears. My second brush with death.
0: Your son is lucky to be alive, Mrs. Dotson.
3: Thank you, Doctor. Will he be all right?
0: The lead wrapping did a lot of damage as it corkscrewed. Just missed his right eye, grazed his cheekbone, and bored into his head just below his right ear.
7: Good grief!
0: It was embedded so deep we had to remove one large piece by cutting the tissue away.
7: Did you get it all?
0: We can see on the x-ray a smaller piece, too close to the brain to remove. If the lead had gone a few millimeters deeper, it would have been fatal.
5: That lead fragment is still lodged somewhere between the mastoid bone and my common sense. Dad wanted to get me away from the area, so we moved to a different part of the city, leaving behind my gang buddies. Then, I made new friends who went to Sunday school. I joined the Boy Scouts who met in church, and I even found the Bible interesting. The church held revival, so I went several times.
8: Jesus is calling you. Oh, sinner, come home. Don't think that your good deeds will outweigh the bad. The Bible says, "For whosoever shall keep the whole law and yet offend in one point, he is guilty of all." As it is written, "There is none righteous, no, not one." The Savior came to save you and to give you new life, friend. In John chapter 10, verse 10, Jesus said, "The thief cometh not but for to steal and to kill and to destroy. I am come that they might have life, and that they might have it more abundantly." Friend, Jesus loves you so much, he laid down his life to save you. That's how much he wants a relationship with us.
5: Chills ran up and down my body. I wanted to respond, but just then a man who knew my reputation put his hand on my shoulder and said, "Byron, why don't you come to the altar and be saved?" Momentarily, I became deaf as all the sounds around me muted as thoughts filled my mind.
9: Saved?
10: From what? What do you need to be saved from? You belong to Sunday school and Boy Scouts. What more is needed? Look down at the altar. All a bunch of wimps. Old men and boys. Salvation is not for you.
5: I didn't realize that I spoke those words out loud until he said, "Byron, you don't mean what you just said, do you?" From then on, I lost interest in church and Sunday school, even scouting. I teamed up with older boys peddling bootleg whiskey that we drank. Soon, I was using narcotics as well. Evil poured out of my mouth until Dad, in frustration, used a bullwhip on me. Then, I decided to run away.
11: Hey, Byron, over here. What kept you?
10: I had to wait for my parents to fall asleep.
11: I thought you were going to bring a suitcase.
10: I shipped it to Chicago by express. We'll pick it up when we get there.
11: Good. You can't carry stuff when you're hopping a freight train.
10: How do you know which train's going to Chicago?
11: This is the right one. Come on, hop in this empty car. You bring any money?
10: $5 I stole from Dad.
11: Whoa! Just in time.
10: Hey, it's going the wrong way.
11: That's probably just backing up.
10: No, it's going the wrong way. It's going east.
5: We jumped off at the first stop and walked to a nearby tavern where we bought a pint of whiskey. Then we hopped on the next westbound freight train loaded with metal culvert pipes. The only way to hide was to climb inside the pipes that banged and bumped on the rails. Nevertheless, we fell asleep. And when I woke up, I called my buddy to jump off the train, and we landed some distance apart. We limped toward each other.
9: I thought that ride would never end.
11: Yeah, but I fell asleep.
9: I did too. But my bones ache. Look at the bruises on my arms and knees. Where are we?
11: Outskirts of Hammond, Indiana, the sign said when I jumped off.
9: Close to Chicago?
11: Close enough. We can get a streetcar.
9: I'm starved.
11: Me too. We can take some corn from that field and roast it on a fire.
9: Sure could use some of Mom's cooking about this time.
11: You're on your own now.
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5: We stayed out of sight of the railroad workers as we walked to the suburbs and took an electric car to Chicago. By then it was night. We fell asleep on the streetcar and rode to the end of the line, but the conductor took pity on us and let us ride back to the loop where we wandered the streets until we found the freight office. They told us my suitcase was at a different office 10 blocks away. When we got there, they told us the suitcase was back at the other freight office.
11: This is just a wild goose chase. I'm beat.
9: Me too.
11: I'm starving. Got any money left?
9: Nah. Between the whiskey and the streetcar fare, I'm broke.
11: Well, there's the freight office. Again. Better have your suitcase.
9: Yeah. Sending us off like that. Don't they know nothing? We're back. And you better have my suitcase. Here's the claim check.
12: That your suitcase, kid?
9: Yeah.
12: Open it.
9: What for?
12: Because I'm a cop. Open it up.
9: I didn't steal that suitcase. I sent it here from Lima, Ohio.
12: I know it's yours. That's why I want to see what's inside.
9: Why?
12: Never mind. Just open it. What's under the clothes?
9: Nothing.
12: Let's find out. You call a pistol nothing.
9: How'd that get in there?
12: Nice try.
9: I don't even own a gun.
12: Then how did it get in there?
9: I don't know.
12: You better start telling the truth, bud. A man's been killed, and I think this is the gun.
9: It can't be true.
12: Looks like an empty cartridge to me.
9: That isn't my gun. I don't know how it got in there.
12: You're coming with us.
5: They loaded me into a car, and we drove through some of the roughest areas I've ever seen. Once we passed a huge neon sign that said, Jesus Saves. No one spoke a word, and I wondered if they could hear my heart pounding. At the precinct station, they showed me a newspaper with big headlines that read, Hammond Switchman Murdered.
12: Tell us all about it.
9: There's nothing to tell. I don't know anything.
12: You were in the Hammond Railroad Yard, weren't you?
9: Yes.
12: Why'd you do it, kid?
9: I didn't.
12: We checked the gun. It's definitely the murder weapon.
9: But it's not my gun!
12: Yeah, you might as well come clean. No jury will let you off now.
5: I spent the night in jail, and the next morning, they drove me to a big building called the House of Corrections. They gave me a pair of overalls, a scrub brush, and a large bar of soap, and told me to scrub the tiled floor on my knees. Then, I got a visitor.
6: Okay, Byron. You can get off the floor now and come with me.
9: No, I can't, Dad. They're keeping me here. For murder.
6: There hasn't been a murder.
9: But they showed me the headlines.
6: That murder happened 2 months ago.
9: Really?
6: After I learned you sent a suitcase here, I phoned the Chicago police and we cooked up a little scheme to teach you a lesson. They were very helpful.
9: What about the gun?
6: Belongs to the detective. Are you ready to come home to stay?
9: I sure am.
6: This time you can ride on the cushions instead of the rails.
5: I learned later that Dad paid for my buddy's train ticket back to his family. After my Chicago escapade, the good boys wanted nothing to do with me, and the bad ones saw me as a failure for getting caught. I felt completely unwanted. One of the gang members suggested I join the Navy, so I lied about my age and signed up. They gave me a ticket to Cincinnati where I failed to pass the physical. Completely demoralized, I went home. The next day, Dad called me to his office.
6: Your mother says you refused to go to school.
9: I quit. I'm not going back either.
6: You're only a sophomore, Byron.
9: I don't care. I hate school. I hate people whispering behind my back.
6: Son, I want to lay your future before you. By quitting school and the things you've been doing, you'll probably end up being nothing more than a common laborer.
9: So what?
6: Fine. If that's what you want, go to work and start paying your room and board immediately.
9: I will.
6: I'll give you a chance, son. Our attic is filled with old household goods. I have a vacant storefront in one of my real estate listings, and I'll turn it over to you if you clean out the attic and get all that junk to the storeroom. You can open a second-hand store. Agreed?
9: Agreed.
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2: All right, raise your five.
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2: 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Is that pitcher for sale, Byron?
9: At the right price, everything's for sale.
2: Yeah, you're doing all right, buddy.
9: Yeah, follow the 8 P's of progress.
6: What's that?
2: Yeah, what is that?
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9: The 8 P's are the power to persuade a prospective purchaser to purchase your product at plenty of profit.
5: Deep in my heart, I wanted to show off to Dad and everyone else who doubted me. I wanted to be rich and powerful. God was left out of my life completely. But just when I was successful, Dad ruined my plans again.
6: How's business, son?
9: Great. Look at this dresser I bought. I can double the money, easy.
6: I'm proud of the way you buckled down and made the business work.
9: I like selling things.
6: Listen, I'm sorry to tell you this, but I need to sell this property.
9: You mean I have to close the business?
6: Afraid so.
9: Oh, man! Just when things are going great.
6: Tell you what, though. I bought a half interest in a canvas goods factory, and we have a contract with the government. You can work for me in the factory, but you have to start at the bottom.
5: I started by dismantling products that were made wrong, and I hated the job because I felt like a common laborer. I complained too often to Dad, and he told me to learn the business by starting at the bottom or get out. So I took the challenge and did everything from oiling the machinery to shoveling coal. I had my nose in everything, including the office books. That's how I began dating my father's bookkeeper, Frances.
14: You've learned a lot about the business, Byron.
9: I intend to run it someday.
14: I admire your ambition.
9: It's one thing my old man taught me. Work your way up.
14: Have you always been like that? Hardworking, focused?
9: Are you kidding? I used to be a loose cannon, going off in all directions, looking out for number one.
14: Then it's a real accomplishment that you zeroed in on the business.
9: Like I say, someday it'll be mine. Would you, like another drink?
14: No, thank you. One glass is enough.
9: Not for me. I used to sell bootleg whiskey, and I got used to sampling my wares.
5: Frances and I were married, and the factory prospered as I advanced to plant superintendent. We expanded, building a new factory, and my social life expanded, too. But I didn't let drinking interfere with my work. Then my father died suddenly, and all the responsibility fell on me.
14: What are you looking for?
9: Copy of the power of attorney.
14: It's right over there.
9: Thanks.
14: You're doing a wonderful job, Byron. So much responsibility fell on you.
9: Being administrator of his estate, I'm learning how much my father did. I didn't know the half of it.
14: He was a hard worker.
9: Yes, he was. He supported a lot of good causes, too.
14: I always admired him for that.
9: Yes.
14: Your mother is bearing up quite well.
9: She always has. Wish I could have a drink. But I'd better keep my mind clear.
14: There's revival at church this week. Would you like to go with me?
9: Sure. Wouldn't hurt me to put in an appearance.
15: In the Gospel of John, chapter 15, verse 5, Jesus said, I am the vine. Ye are the branches. He that abideth in me, and I in him, the same bringeth forth much fruit. For without me, ye can do nothing. Did you hear that, folks? Apart from the living God, the Lord Jesus Christ, you can do nothing. You don't get to heaven by doing the right thing. Jesus did the right thing. And you do the right thing when you repent of your sins. Ask God's forgiveness. Jesus said, but seek ye first the kingdom of God and his righteousness, and all these things shall be added unto you. Everything begins with knowing the Lord Jesus Christ as Savior. According to Acts chapter 4, verse 12, neither is there salvation in any other, for there is none other name under heaven given among men whereby we must be saved. If you would like to be saved, come forward now. Never mind what others will think of you. Jesus was crucified, bled and died for you very publicly. He wasn't ashamed, and you shouldn't be either. God loves you and wants to give you new life. For God sent not his Son into the world to condemn the world, oh, but that the world through him might be saved.
5: Once again, I resisted God's invitation to be saved. For a year after my father's death, I set aside my drinking to do the job before me. Then, I succumbed to my role as big shot. With insurance money from Dad, I made lavish trips, visiting casinos, racetracks, and exclusive clubs. My neglect of the business led to huge losses, so I borrowed thousands of dollars. I was in big trouble and didn't know what to do.
14: You're all right. I was so worried about you.
9: Don't be worried, Francis. Had a late business meeting.
14: Why didn't you call and tell me?
9: Didn't want to wake you up.
14: You've been drinking.
9: Of course I've been drinking. Clients like to drink. I like to buy.
14: I wish you wouldn't drink so much, honey.
9: I don't.
14: Every night.
9: Don't nag me.
14: But it isn't good for you to drink so much.
9: I said don't nag me.
14: I won't. Why don't you go to bed and get some sleep? It's late.
9: You go to bed. I'm going to have a nightcap.
14: Honey, the company is not doing well. You need to be sober.
9: I said don't nag me!
14: Byron!
5: I would hear Francis praying for me at night and in the morning. But I was too far gone to change. Once I came in crazed with drink and shot up the radio because I didn't like what I heard. Then I tried to hang myself and failed. I hated what I was doing to my family. The tears of my mother, wife, and daughter were more than I could bear.
14: Oh, God, please do something for my husband. He's wrecking our business. I feel ashamed to meet the neighbors. I can't stand it any longer. Please do something, I pray.
2: Next week, we'll hear what God did in this untenable situation. As Byron himself wrote, quoting Galatians chapter 6, verse 7, "Be not deceived. God is not mocked. For whatsoever a man soweth, that shall he also reap." We hope you realize, listening friend, that Jesus suffered the consequence of our sin on the cross. And he is the propitiation for our sins, and not for ours only, but also for the sins of the whole world. The Bible says, "For he hath made him to be sin for us who knew no sin, that we might be made the righteousness of God in him." You can receive God's forgiveness right now by praying with us. There are no special words. This prayer is simply meant to reflect the attitude of a humbled heart. Dear God, I confess that I am a lost sinner and cannot save myself. I repent of my sins against you. I believe

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4: 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This is program number 3,943, heard in the classic True Story of Byron Dotson Part 1 were Tom Geitch, Patrick Thompson, Stephen Spencer, Kara O'Brien, Cheryl Lynn Galimo, Tony Bizzuto, and Tom McElroy. Original music, Don Badorf. 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Script, Kenitha Gabler and Jack O'Dell. 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So, until next time, unless our Lord returns before then, I'm Timothy Gregory reminding you that the doors to Pacific Garden Mission are open night and day. 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
3: There's power in the Word of God. 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
4: The Word of God is alive and powerful and sharper than any two-edged sword. 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
3: I found that sometimes scriptures are like time bombs that detonate later. 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
5: This is

fallible, foible-filled people. But the power of the message is not in us messengers. It's built into the message. And the boldness and direction we need is built into us by the Spirit who lives within us. Pastor Greg Laurie discusses that today on A New Beginning, as he continues a message from his brand new series in Acts, a series called The Upside Down Life.

0: turn to Acts chapter 2. And the title of my message before us now is The Secret to Sharing the Gospel Effectively. Let's read Acts 2, verses 2 to 7. I'm reading, by the way, from the New Living Translation. On the day of Pentecost, all the believers are meeting together in one place. Suddenly, there was a sound from heaven like the roaring of a mighty windstorm, and it filled the house where they were sitting, and then what looked like flames or tongues of fire appeared and settled on each of them. And everyone present was filled with the Holy Spirit, and they began speaking in other languages as the Spirit gave them this ability. At that time, there were devout Jews from every nation living in Jerusalem, and when they heard the loud voice, everyone came running. And they were bewildered to hear their own language being spoken by the believers, and they were completely amazed and said, "How can this be?" We'll stop there. So God is getting ready now to change the world with 120 people. What can we learn from them? They were unified. They were unified. They were together. Verse 2, on the day of Pentecost, all the believers were meeting together in one place. These believers had no earthly power. They had no armies. They had no money. They had no status. They had no political power, but they had Jesus, and Jesus had them, and they were together. So let's look now at what Peter says. Acts chapter 2, verse 36. He gets up and says these words to the people gathered. "Everyone in Israel know for certain the Lord God has made this Jesus, whom you crucified, to be both Lord and Messiah." Peter's words pierced their hearts. And they said to him and the other apostles, "Brothers, what should we do?" Peter replied, "Every one of you should repent of your sins and turn to God and be baptized in the name of Jesus Christ for the forgiveness of your sins, and you will receive the gift of the Holy Spirit. This promise is to you, to your children, those who are far away, and to all who have called on the Lord our God." Then Peter continued preaching for a long time, strongly urging all the listeners, "Save yourselves from this crooked generation." Those who believed what Peter said were baptized and added to the church that day, about 3,000 in all. Wow, stop there. Why did Peter have such an amazing response to his message? Point number one is he knew his audience or his congregation. He knew that some of the people he was speaking to literally played a role in the crucifixion of Jesus. Can you imagine if maybe one of those Roman guards was there that pounded the spikes into the hands of Jesus? The religious leaders were there for sure, listening in, very critical. And he points maybe a finger, "You crucified him." Not speaking figuratively, he's saying, "You, I know you, I remember you, I was there, I saw you. You crucified him." So it's very specific. He also quotes a lot of scripture. He quotes huge portions of the Old Testament, apparently from memory. So the fishermen had been busy. He had been reading and memorizing the Bible. It's not like he pulled out the scroll of Joel here. That's a big giant scroll. They didn't have Bibles like we have now. Well, I have to open this. Someone help me open Joel. No, he just, from his heart, quoted scripture. See, that was his audience. They were people that knew scripture. There were Jewish people in Jerusalem for Pentecost, and he spoke to them in a way they would understand. So when you're sharing your faith, get to know the person you're speaking to. The other day, a friend of mine named Larry, who has recently committed his life to the Lord and is filled with passion, he texted me and said, "I have a friend that I think is really close to coming to the Lord. Will you meet with him?" I said, "Sure." So we got together for coffee, and Larry starts sharing his testimony. And it was like a textbook case on how to share your own story. Perfect. Just talked about what Christ had done in his life, how the Lord had changed his life. So his friend was there, and I started asking his friend some questions. And his friend said some things, obviously, I wouldn't agree with. I just listen, ask more questions, listen some more. And then I started bringing the message of the gospel, and Larry sort of set it up. It was like we're playing volleyball. Larry got the ball there, and I spiked it, right? Easiest thing I've ever done. It wasn't even hard. Well, the guy actually says to me, "Could you like give me some points on how I can become a Christian?" Yes, I can. so we prayed right there and he accepted Christ. So, but here's the reason. It's taking time to listen. When I talk to people, I pull a pulpit out and stand behind a pulpit. Just sit and talk to them. Get to know them. You know, care about them. Listen, people don't care how much you know until they know how much you care. Take time with people. Peter did that. And then he gave them the gospel. I think his message was effective because it was scriptural. He quoted the scripture, and this is something to remember. Even though people don't believe in the Bible, don't let that stop you from quoting it anyway. There's power in the Word of God. It has built-in power. Isaiah 55:10, God says, as the rain comes down from heaven and the snow comes down, so shall my word be that goes forth from my mouth. It will not return to me void. It will accomplish what I please. It will prosper in the thing in which I send it. The word has power. And sometimes you'll share it and a person will say, I don't believe that. I don't accept that. Share it anyway. Sometimes people say, well, don't quote the Bible to me. I don't believe in the Bible. Should you stop quoting the Bible? No, because it's a sword of the Spirit. Use a sword. If someone said to you and you're holding a sword, I don't believe that sword is sharp. Really? Check this out. No, I'm speaking figuratively. You understand, right? Okay. We don't mean literal swords, but we do mean the Word of God, the sword of the Spirit. So when we quote it, I found that sometimes scriptures are like time bombs that detonate later. They act like they don't care, but then 3 o'clock in the morning, they wake up and that verse is in their head, because God's word will not return void. It will prosper in the place you send it. So learn the Word of God, memorize the Word of God, quote the Word of God.
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0: You know, I've heard people describe a trip to Israel as seeing the Bible actually come to life. Hey, everybody, Greg Laurie. And I've been to Israel many times, and I've led a lot of tours, and I have to say that's absolutely true. 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It's not just a travel experience, it actually energizes and enhances your study of the Bible. 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
0: Here's another point. The message of Peter was effective because it was Christ-centered. It was Christ-centered. Acts 2:22, he says, Jesus of Nazareth. Acts 2:32, this man, speaking of Jesus. Acts 2:36, God made this Jesus whom you crucified, both Lord and Christ. And then he spoke of the crucifixion of Jesus Christ. And no matter what you're talking about, you got to bring it back to the cross. Listen to this. Sometimes in our attempts to cross over, we don't bring the cross over. Paul says, I don't want to know anything else among you except Jesus Christ and him crucified. I was doing an interview the other day about our crusade, and I was asked the question, what are you going to speak on this year? I said, pretty much the same thing I've been speaking on for 30 years, okay? I'll be honest with you. I mean, I'll have a theme, I'll have some opening remarks, but ultimately, you know where I'm headed. And I say that without apology. I'm going to talk about the life, death, and resurrection of Jesus Christ, because that's where the power is. That's the power. There is distinct power in the simple message of the life, death, and resurrection of Jesus. That's why Paul says the gospel is the power of God unto salvation. Here's another point. Peter's message was effective because he called sin, sin, and told them to repent. And let me define what sin is. Sin is crossing a line. Sin is falling short of a standard that God has set for humanity, which is perfection. We've all sinned. So we have to understand the bad news before we can fully appreciate the good news. We have to call sin, sin. Sometimes we're afraid to say it. And then we need to tell them to repent. Sometimes preachers are afraid to use the word repent. We can't omit it from our verbiage. It's in the Bible and it's necessary to come to Christ. Look at what Peter says, verse 38. He said, repent. Let every one of you be baptized in the name of Jesus Christ. I think we've backed away from this in many ways. I read a new survey. It reveals a shocking statistic about young Christians. The survey says, quote, more than 60% of born-again Christians between the ages of 18 and 39 believe that Jesus, Buddha, and Muhammad are all equal in regards to a path to salvation. Okay, here's what that tells me. It tells me that more than 60% of born-again Christians have not really read their Bibles. Or more than 60% of those who think they are born-again Christians believe this. But if you're a born-again Christian, you cannot believe that Buddha and Muhammad are equal to Jesus in getting you to heaven. You cannot believe that. And think about it logically. If that was true, that all roads would get you to heaven, why would God send his son to suffer and die on a cross? But he did, because there was no other way to satisfy his righteous demands. You see, Jesus was not just a good man. He wasn't a guru. He wasn't a prophet. He was the God-man. He was God becoming a man and walking among us. God had a face. God had skin on. God sent his son to die in our place so we could be forgiven of our sins. And Jesus said it so clearly, John 14:6. You know it, say it with me. I am the way, the truth, and the life, and no man comes to the Father but by me. Now listen to this. This message was effective because Peter went for a decision. One of the reasons we don't evangelize is because of a fear of failure. But maybe another reason we don't evangelize is because we have a fear of success. Like, well, what do I do now? I remember I was in Alaska years ago with Franklin Graham. He's a great fisherman and outdoorsman. I'm not. I'm from California. And, you know, he goes out and hunts, and we were out fishing for salmon. I'd never done that before. So I got a salmon. I was very excited. Look at the salmon. I said, will you clean it for me? He's like, no. Clean it yourself. Okay, where's the soap and water? No. No, you're going to gut it. You're going to clean it. Ew, no. You want to eat the salmon? Yes. I'll show you how to do it. And that's what he did. See, it's like, you know, you love the idea of doing it, but oh, wow, I caught one. Now what do I do? Okay. I'm not suggesting we gut new believers. This analogy, I've never used it this way, and it broke down very quickly, didn't it? But I think you get the idea, right? Like, what do I do now? Oh, I caught it. Now what do I do? Now, you have a new believer in your life. I think it's really exciting when a new believer says, I don't know what that means. Can you explain it? You're like, yeah, I can. And as you explain it, it re-excites you. Because sometimes we take these things for granted, don't we? Well, let me tell you about this. And as you're telling them what the Bible teaches about a given subject, it suddenly is re-energizing you. It's exciting you. It's reviving you. That's why we need to do it. That's part of the Great Commission, evangelizing and discipling. My last point, the Holy Spirit will do his part. Just make sure you do yours. The Holy Spirit will do his part. Just make sure you do yours. It's not your job to convert people. It's not my job. I've never converted anyone, and I never will. The work of conversion is done by the Lord. We read in, Jesus said in John 6:44, no man comes unless the Father draws him. My job is not conversion. My job is proclamation. My job is to share the truth and ask the Holy Spirit to do his work in the person's life. Well, obviously, the work was done in their life. Look at verse 37. They were cut to the heart. The word cut means to stab. It speaks of something sudden and unexpected. That is a conviction of the Holy Spirit. So let me review what we've said. Number one, know your listener. Number two, adapt to this situation. Thirdly, quote scripture. Then call sin and tell them to repent. Ask them if they want to accept Christ. And then conversion is God's work. You do the proclamation. Here's an acronym I shared with you before. I'll share it again. BLAST, B-L-A-S-T, a way to remember how to share your faith. B, build a bridge. Start your conversation by building a bridge to your listener. You don't have to necessarily start by preaching at them. Build the bridge. L, listen. Get to know them. Take an interest in them. Again, people don't care how much you know until they know how much you care. A, ask questions. I'm wanting to know more about you. What you think about this? What you think about that? S, share your testimony. That's your bridge. One of the most effective bridges to start the conversation. You walk over it, telling them what Christ has done for you. And then finally, T, tell them about Jesus. We put these principles in practice. We'll see people come to Christ. Maybe there's somebody here that has joined us and you don't have Christ living in your life. You don't know if your sin is forgiven. So, as I said to that guy yesterday, do you want your sin forgiven? Do you want to know that when you die, you will go to heaven? Do you want to fill that hole in your heart? Do you want your sin forgiven and your guilt removed? Let's all bow our heads. Father, thank you for your word to us. Thank you for the truth of it. And I pray for any that have joined us, wherever they are. If they don't know you yet, if Jesus Christ is not living in their heart, our prayer is that your Holy Spirit will work on them now. Show them their need for you and draw them to yourself, we pray. Amen.

0: 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And if you'd like to make a change in your relationship with the Lord, Pastor Greg will come back in just a moment to help you do that before we wrap up today here on A New Beginning. 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You know, Pastor Greg, when we start reading social media, we can get swept away with it. One thing leads to another, yes. And that leads to another. And before we know it, an hour has passed by.
1: Yeah.
0: They call that doom scrolling.
1: Mm-hmm.
0: Very appropriate. I've had the same thing happen with the Bible, though. You know, you start reading and you get involved in it, especially, you know, one of the Old Testament stories, like one of my favorites is Joseph.
1: Yes.
0: And all the twists and turns in that story. You just get swept up in it. What do you think the term would be, you know, the opposite of doom scrolling when you get swept up in God's word?
1: Wow. What would that be? That's a great question. Maybe we would call going through scripture in the same way as hope scrolling. I mean, think about how you feel after you've doom scrolled. You feel like, what a waste of time. What did I learn? Nothing. Maybe you even got drugged down a little bit. But how do you feel after you read the word of God? You feel helped. You feel hopeful. You feel encouraged and you have your eyes on things above. This is the thing. Every day, every Christian should open up the Bible and read it. This is an essential to spiritual growth. You never get beyond it. You never outgrow it. And God will make his word fresh and new to you each and every day. As the psalmist said, your mercies are new every morning, but you got to open it. Nothing's going to happen if you don't open your Bible. Well, this is one of the things that I talk about in my new book, What Every Growing Christian Needs to Know. I also have chapters on the importance of prayer, how to pray effectively, why being in church is so vital for your spiritual growth, how to share your faith effectively, and much more. But we want to send you this book that will encourage you to continue on in your spiritual growth, because the moment you're not progressing, you can begin to regress. Someone said once, quote, the Christian life is like a grease pole. You're either climbing or slipping, end quote. So you want to constantly be learning and developing and flourishing as a follower of Jesus Christ. 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Again, it's called What Every Growing Christian Needs to Know. 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
0: 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Well, Pastor Greg, getting back to the way you closed your message, you spoke of how someone can accept God's offer of eternal life.
1: That's right.
0: Could you help the person who wants to do that right now?
1: Yes, I'd be delighted to. This can be the moment where you change your eternal address, literally, from hell to heaven. I'll pray a simple prayer, and I would just ask you to pray this prayer out loud if you like. After me, just pray these words, Lord Jesus, I know that I'm a sinner, but I know that you're the Savior who died on the cross for me and rose again from the dead. Jesus, I choose to follow you from this moment forward. In your name I pray. Amen. I know. It's such a simple, short prayer, but you just called on the name of the Lord. And you know what? He heard that prayer. And if you meant that prayer in your heart, he answered that prayer. Now let me help you to get started on the right foot in your new life in Jesus Christ. The greatest adventure awaits you, the life of walking with God. I want to send you what we call a New Believers Pack that includes a New Believers Bible and a whole lot more. And let me be the first to say to you, congratulations and welcome to the family of God.
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16: The fundamental difference between Judaism and Christianity is this. Judaism is a religion that magnifies human effort and doesn't need a savior. Christianity is a religion that depreciates human effort and desperately needs a savior. That's the difference. Christians need a savior to save them from their personal transgressions, iniquities, and sins.
17: You're listening to Grace to You Weekend with the Bible teaching of John MacArthur. I'm your host, Phil Johnson. What is mankind's greatest problem? If you ask 10 people that question, you'll likely get 10 different answers. But the Bible leaves no doubt as to what the great problem is. It's man's rebellion against God. It's sin and the divine judgment sin brings. And one of the clearest descriptions of what Christ did to save us from being judged for our sins was written 700 years before he did it. Today, John MacArthur looks at the problem of man's sin and the price the Lord paid to save us from our sins as John continues his study titled The Gospel According to God. So if you're able, turn to Isaiah chapter 53 as John begins today's lesson.
16: In the New Testament era, there were millions of slaves and there was an awful lot of abuse of slaves. The numbers are Sometimes astronomical. Some say 15 million slaves, some say 60 million slaves. People would assume, people who are socially sensitive, that the New Testament probably should have taken on the issue of human trafficking, human slavery. But it fascinates me that the Apostle Paul, who writes 13 books of the 27 in the New Testament, the Apostle Paul never wrote about the social injustices of slavery. What he did do was write a massive treatment on how a sinner can be right with God and escape eternal hell and enter eternal heaven. And it's called the Book of Romans. Isaiah 53 is the Romans of the Old Testament. Romans is the greatest New Testament revelation answering that question. Everything else in the New Testament also is part of the answer to that question, of course. But Romans pulls it all together and focuses specifically on answering the question, and Isaiah 53 is the greatest Old Testament revelation on the same question. And both Isaiah and Paul, by the way, give the same answer. They both give the same answer. A sinner, here it is, can be right with God and escape eternal hell and enter eternal heaven because the servant of Jehovah became a substitute and suffered the judgment of God in the sinner's place. That's the message of Romans. And that's the message of Isaiah. God spent his wrath toward sinners on the servant substitute. Now, this is the heart of the section from 40 to 66. I'm going to show you how, how interesting just this little aspect of it is. There are 27 chapters, take my word for it, 40 to 66, that's 27 chapters. They're divided into three sections, 9, 9, and 9, in terms of subject. The first section ends with this statement: there is no peace to the wicked. The second 9 ends with this statement: there is no peace to the wicked. The third section ends, chapter 66, verse 24, with a similar judgment statement. Each of the three sections ends with a warning of judgment on the wicked. But all three sections promise salvation. They're very evangelistic. They promise salvation, and they end with a warning if you reject it. All three feature blessing and peace to the righteous, and no peace and judgment to the wicked. All three determine that righteousness and wickedness is fixed forever. Destiny is not to be altered. Section 1 talks about salvation from the Babylonian captivity. Section 2 talks about salvation from sin. And section 3, the last 9, salvation from the cursed earth. So the first has to do with the deliverance of Israel from Babylon. The middle one, as I said a lot earlier, has to do with the deliverance of sinners from sin. And the third one, the deliverance of the earth from the curse, the glorious coming kingdom of Messiah. So the middle one is the one we're in. The middle section that we're in runs from 49 to 57. And this middle one is the issue of forgiveness of sins. And it asks the question about salvation from sin. Not temporal deliverance from Babylon, and not the eschatological kingdom to come in the future, but deliverance from sin. Now that poses a very important question. Don't miss this. Why does God need to save His people from their sins? This is huge. And this was the issue with the Jews. They were not convinced that they needed, listen, a Savior. They thought they just needed a righteous king. They thought that by virtue of their Abrahamic descent, by virtue of the covenants and the promises and all of that, that they were in the place of blessing by virtue of their goodness and their religiosity, by virtue of their efforts at religious activities, ceremonies, rituals, attempts to obey the law of God. They had earned their favor with God, so they had it by race, and they had it by merit. So this message about a Savior to deliver us from our sins so that we escape eternal hell and enter eternal heaven, this is a foreign language to them. Shouldn't have been. Go back to the first chapter of Isaiah. Isaiah is trying to communicate the message to them. Chapter 1, verse 4. Alas, sinful nation, people weighed down with iniquity, offspring of evildoers, just like your parents. Sons who act corruptly, they have abandoned the Lord, they have despised the Holy One of Israel, they have turned away from Him. Where will you be stricken again as you continue in your rebellion? Then this, the whole head is sick, and the whole heart is faint or weak. Like Jeremiah 17, the heart of man is deceitful above all things and desperately wicked. From the sole of the foot to the head, there is nothing sound in it, only bruises, welts, raw wounds, not pressed out or bandaged nor softened with oil. Your land is desolate. Your cities are burned with fire. Your fields, strangers are devouring them in your presence. He talks about desolation. Hear the word of the Lord, verse 10, you rulers of Sodom, give ear to the instruction of our God, you people of Gomorrah. What are your multiplied sacrifices to me, your phony religion, says the Lord? I've had enough of burnt offerings of rams and the fat of fed cattle. I take no pleasure in the blood of bulls, lambs, or goats. All your religion is hypocritical and useless. When you come to appear before me, who requires of you this trampling of my courts? Bring your worthless offerings no longer. Incense is an abomination to me. New moon and Sabbath, the calling of assemblies, which, by the way, God ordained. I cannot endure iniquity in the solemn assembly. I hate your new moon festivals, your appointed feasts. They've become a burden to me. I'm weary of bearing them. So when you spread out your hands in prayer, I'll hide my eyes from you. Even though you multiply prayers, I will not listen. Your hands are covered with blood. Wash yourselves. Make yourselves clean. Remove the evil of your deeds from my sight. Cease to do evil. Learn to do good. Seek justice. Reprove the ruthless. Defend the orphan. Plead for the widow. Come now. Let us reason together, says the Lord. Though your sins are as scarlet, they will be as white as snow. Though they are red like crimson, they will be like wool. They needed salvation. They desperately needed salvation and redemption. So when you come to the servant songs of Isaiah chapter 42, the promise is that he's going to bring salvation. Chapter 42 is, I wish I could read it all to you, but thus says the Lord God, verse 5, who created the heavens and stretched them out, spread out the earth and its offspring, gives breath to the people on it and spirit to those who walk in it. I am the Lord, I've called you in righteousness, I'll hold you by the hand, I'll watch over you, I will appoint you as a covenant to the people, as a light to the nations. He's talking to the servant, he's talking to the Messiah. I'm going to make you the covenant to the people, I'm going to make you the light to the nations, I'm going to have you open blind eyes, bring prisoners out of the dungeon. Sing to the Lord, verse 10, a new song. Sing His praise from the end of the earth. The Lord is going to bring salvation to His people. Chapter 43, verse 1, thus says the Lord, your Creator, O Jacob, He who formed you, O Israel, don't fear, for I've redeemed you. I've called you by my name. You're mine. When you pass through the waters, I'll be with you. And through the rivers, they'll not overflow you. When you walk through the fire, you'll not be scorched. The flame won't burn you. I'm the Lord your God, the Holy One of Israel. What's the next line? You're what? Your Savior. I'm your Savior. I'm your Savior. Verse 11, I am I the Lord, and there is no Savior besides me. It is I who have declared and saved. Thus says the Lord, verse 14, your Redeemer, the Holy One of Israel. I'm going to be your Savior. I'm going to be your Redeemer. And that's why this section begins comfort in chapter 40. Comfort, comfort my people. Speak kindly to Jerusalem. Call out to her. Her warfare has ended. Her iniquity has been removed. She's already received double from the hand of the Lord for all of her evil. Isaiah understood the need for salvation, the need for cleansing. So, the middle section, listen, chapter 49 to 57, the middle chapters are 52 and 53, and the middle verse of 53 is verse 5, he was pierced through for our transgressions, he was crushed for our iniquities, the chastening for our well-being fell on him, and by his scourging we are healed. Middle section, middle chapters, middle of the chapter, middle verse. Everything just focuses down on the substitutionary piercing of the servant of Jehovah for us. By what means will God save His people? By what means will He forgive their sins? By the substitutionary, vicarious death of His servant, His slave, the Messiah, the righteous King, and that one will fulfill this prophecy. That this text, dear friends, points to the Lord Jesus Christ is so clear as to be unmistakable. Now let me give you a little history. Ancient Jews interpreted this prophecy as messianic originally, okay? In all the ancient Jewish literature, this chapter 53, this whole area, whole section, midsection of the final 27, it was all messianic. All of it was messianic, though they were not clear on how the Messiah would suffer. When they came to chapter 53, they wrote this. The rabbis wrote this, that he will be compassionate, that he will sympathetically feel our pain, and that's as far as they would go. They understood that he would be a sympathetic Messiah, that he would be a righteous king, put another way, who felt so sorry that such a noble people had suffered so greatly that he felt their pain. They saw no messianic substitutionary death, in spite of the fact that every day of their history, animals were dying, portraying substitutionary death. All they saw in their writing was sympathy. The idea of Messiah himself dying? Not possible. Unacceptable. That's why Jesus went to the Old Testament to speak of his necessary suffering. And the apostles even preached that. They had no interest in that. Listen, here's the point. This is very important. They had no need of a Savior. They had no need of a sacrifice for sin. Nobody in a work system needs a Savior. They needed a sympathizer. They welcomed a sympathizer. They wanted a king who was sympathetic to their plight and thus would come out of sympathy and compassion and give them what they actually deserved. That was the view of ancient Judaism. That was the view of New Testament Judaism. That was the view of post-New Testament Judaism. That is the view of modern Judaism. Judaism would never define itself in the terms of Isaiah 1, sick from head to toe. They don't need a Savior. You see, if you don't understand the doctrine of depravity, and you don't understand that you are unable to save yourself by anything you do, then you don't need a Savior to save you. You achieve salvation. And any system that has any achievement that saves has no place for a vicarious, substitutionary atonement. So whenever you talk to a Jew, the question to ask them is, do you need a Savior? Do you need a Savior? Christianity offers you a Savior. Do you need a substitute to die in your place? Do you need someone to bear the wrath of God against your sin? That's the question. And that goes back to the question of all questions. How can a sinner be right with God so as to escape eternal hell and enter eternal heaven? And the only answer is if that sinner has had his sins completely paid for, and the only one who could do that is the chosen, vicariously substituted sacrifice, Jesus Christ himself. The fundamental, and it is a critical thing, the fundamental difference between Judaism and Christianity is this. Judaism is a religion that magnifies human effort and doesn't need a Savior. Christianity is a religion that depreciates human effort and desperately needs a Savior. That's the difference. So the question to ask any Jew is, do you personally need a Savior to take your place and die under the judgment of God for your sins? Do you need a Savior? That's the question. And that is the moral problem of all human existence. My servant, verse 11 of 53, my servant will justify the many. He'll make them right with God. How? He will bear what? Their iniquities. In the atonement, the servant of Jehovah justifies many. He's promised in the Old Testament to come from the nation of Israel, descend from Abraham, to come down through the family of David. The Old Testament says he'll be born in Bethlehem. Isaiah said he'd be born of a virgin. But it's not until he arrives that we know who he is. They couldn't know who he is. But when he arrived, we know who he is. Because at his baptism from heaven, the voice of the Father, this is my beloved Son, in whom I am well pleased. What was God saying there? He was echoing Isaiah 42:1. Behold, my servant, whom I uphold, my chosen one, in whom my soul delights. I have put my spirit upon him. That's what happened at the baptism. The spirit descended like a dove. The sufficient servant, by the very testimony of God and the arrival of the Holy Spirit, is none other than Jesus. He is the Lamb of God who takes away the sin of the world.
0: This is Grace to You Weekend with the Bible Teaching Ministry of John MacArthur. John's lesson today is from his series called The Gospel According to God. Well, friend, if you are familiar with our ministry, you might hear the title of this series, The Gospel According to God, and recognize that it is similar to titles of some of John's best-known teaching and writing. In fact, you may be wondering, why another series about the gospel? And why apply the word gospel to Isaiah 53, a text written centuries before the birth of Christ? Here's how John answered those questions.
18: Well, yeah, I wrote a book on the gospel according to Christ, the gospel according to Jesus, the gospel according to the apostles, the gospel according to Paul, and now the gospel according to God. And the point is that it's the same gospel. The gospel that Jesus proclaimed, that the apostles proclaimed, that Paul proclaimed, and that God proclaimed in Isaiah 53 is the same gospel. And why would it be important to draw that out of Isaiah 53? Because that's the Old Testament, and it makes the point that the gospel of the New Testament is the same gospel as the Old Testament. I think it's critical to go to the Old Testament before Jesus, before the apostles, and before Paul, and hear from God the same gospel that unfolds in the New Testament.
19: In fact, I've read all of your books from the gospel according to Jesus till now, the gospel according to God. And it's interesting to me that this book, which comes from the Old Testament, that passage, Isaiah 53, is the one out of all the stuff you've covered that gives, I think, the clearest, most succinct rationale or explanation of the atonement. Why the atonement?
18: Yeah, if we think about the atonement, most Christians would understand immediately if you said, he was wounded for our transgressions, he was bruised for our iniquities, the chastisement for our peace has fallen on him, and by his stripes we are healed, and all we like sheep have gone astray, and the Lord has laid on him the iniquity of us all. Somebody might be thinking that's got to be in the New Testament. Is that the Apostle Paul who said that? Because that explains the substitutionary death of the Lord Jesus. That explains the doctrine of our sins being imputed to him on the cross in detail. In fact, that is the most familiar language to explain the substitutionary atoning death of Christ. The most familiar language that Christians use comes from Isaiah 53. So it might be a surprise to some people when they hear me say that's from the Old Testament, because it so distinctly defines the atonement that Christ did on the cross. So Isaiah 53 gives us this lasting language which we're always using to describe events that happened in the New Testament.
0: That's right, friend. And to help you really take hold of the riches of Isaiah 53, an amazing portion of fulfilled prophecy that can strengthen your trust in the Bible, I encourage you to get a copy of John's book called The Gospel According to God. It looks at what Jesus accomplished on the cross, his atoning work for sinners like you and me. As John says, Isaiah 53 is really the first gospel. It's a record of Christ's saving work, written some 700 years before Christ even came to earth. To order this compelling book, The Gospel According to God, contact us today. 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
19: 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That's our email address. 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And thanks for mentioning the call letters of this radio station. 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Now for our entire staff, I'm Phil Johnson. 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And join us again next week as John MacArthur continues his series on the Gospel According to God. 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
20: Foundations of Freedom, a look at America's founding principles and the leaders who shaped our nation.
21: In 1796, George Washington made one of the most consequential decisions in American history. He chose not to seek a third term as president. So why does that matter? Because America was not built on permanent rulers. It was built on ordered liberty. Faith teaches that authority is a stewardship, not a possession. Leaders are accountable to God for how they use power. And why does that still matter today? Because republics survive when leaders respect limits and citizens defend them. Washington's lesson still stands. A republic is preserved when power has limits, and public service remains a duty to God and country, not a path to personal rule.
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14: The following broadcast is brought to you by Sons of God International and Freedom Fellowship Church. Welcome to the Prophetic Voice of Our Time, where we focus on the voice of prophecy, which is the testimony of Jesus Christ. Our host, Christina Sasso, is a senior pastor at Freedom Fellowship Church. Let's hear what she has to say to the body of Christ.
15: God bless you for tuning in. Hello, this is Christina Sasso of Freedom Fellowship Church and Sons of God Ministries International, and you are listening to the Prophetic Voice of Our Time. It has been several weeks since I shared with you, and during those times, the Holy Spirit has been giving me visions, insights, and understanding on what He is doing on the face of the earth and what He's about ready to do. And He gave me several instructions to the body of Christ. So I wanted to really encourage you to take things seriously and be proactive in your walk with the Lord. Be proactive with God's promises. It is impossible to please God without faith. And what we believe, it produces corresponding action. Okay? Time is of the essence. And if there are no major changes that are happening in your ways of doing things and the way you approach and see things, you have a lot of catching up to do. And please take action before it is too late, and you have to keep up with the rest of us who believe God and take

0: take the kingdom of God by force. We are not waiting on God. God is waiting on us to follow our instruction, to follow His word, and to trust Him to do things His ways. Or else, we will get replaced. God is not going to wait on us. So, there are many things to address. So, let us get started, okay? And I want you to share these prophetic instructions to everyone that you know so that it can spread, okay? And also, you can subscribe to youtube.com/SOGMI and follow us and join us in our live stream services so that you will be able to keep up with what we've been doing and what God is doing in our lives, and so that you'll do the same, okay? Last Wednesday in our Wednesday services, the Lord had me focus on prophetic instructions for the body of Christ here in the United States as a warning, and for the body of Christ in the Philippines, especially Freedom Fellowship Church and its affiliates. We have churches now with our affiliates. We have been covering about 6 or 7 provinces already in the Philippines, and now we are expanding the Empower Leader, Empower a Nation Ministers Training and Conference all over the southern part of the Philippines, where the revival in the Philippines will manifest first. So you're talking about, it used to be a predominantly Muslim region, okay? Now the Lord have been increasing our numbers, the body of Christ. So we're winning them. We're winning them by being kind and merciful to them, by giving them the great news, okay? But here it is, and we need to be sober. We need to take things seriously. In the Philippines, the people are so hospitable. They find a way to really have a good time. They sing all the time, and I always joke about, even some of them don't have any business in singing. They sing anyway, and they always have smiles on their faces. And they're one of the most hospitable people on the face of the earth and hardworking. Those are the many, many gifts and godly or goodly characters of the Filipino people. One thing is very, very blatant every time I go there. The nation of the Philippines, God has bestowed upon that country many, many blessings, natural resources, hardworking people, and we have some of the best beaches in the world. And of course, we always enjoy the music and the food. But one thing is very, very blatant and a cause of concern and a burden for me ever since we started the Empower Leader, Empower Nation training and conferences in the Philippines for 20 years now. It's amazing. And it's amazing how many thousands of people got saved and hundreds of thousands of people that got empowered. But the poverty is something that you can see everywhere, and many sufferings. It seems like the rich are getting richer and the poor are getting poorer. And at the same time, there are many corruptions in their government, political corruptions. So the main issue as far as why the people remains in poverty, actually they're languishing in poverty, is because of corrupt political leaders and wicked spiritual leaders. I say wicked because many of them are in for themselves instead of obeying the Great Commission and taking care of the people. Well, this ministry started changing that, you know, one life at a time. And now the Lord is increasing our number, especially in the southern part of the Philippines, and also in 2 provinces, Zambales and Pangasinan provinces. We continue to increase our numbers, okay? But this is a warning on how to get out of poverty. The spiritual leaders in the Philippines need to focus in their assignment. They need to focus in obeying God and attending to the needs of the people of their congregation. So the issue there is poverty, and God is holding the spiritual leaders accountable. Okay. In Deuteronomy chapter 28, verse 43 to 48, this is what's happening in the Philippines. And at the same time, it's a warning for the body of Christ here in the United States not to let this thing happen to this country. Okay? We have a responsibility. Okay, Deuteronomy chapter 28, verses 43 to 48. All of us Christians have heard about Deuteronomy 28. It is the blessings and the cursings that is laid out to the nation of Israel by Prophet Moses. Okay? So here it is. This is what's happening in the Philippines. Starting with verse 43. The foreigners who reside among you will rise above you higher and higher, but you will sink lower and lower. That is pretty serious. 44. They will lend to you, but you will not lend to them. They will be the head, but you will be the tail. All these curses will come on you. They will pursue you and overtake you until you are destroyed, because you did not obey the Lord your God and observe the commands and decrees he gave you. That is sovereign. What is the main thing? Is to preach the gospel of good news, not to raise money, and to prepare God's people for the works of service. That is discipleship. Okay? So let me go back to Deuteronomy 28, verse 46 now. They will be a sign and a wonder to you and descendants forever, because you did not serve the Lord your God joyfully and gladly in the time of prosperity. Therefore, in hunger and thirst, in nakedness and dire poverty, you will serve the enemies the Lord sends against you. He will put an iron yoke on your neck until he has destroyed. For the body of Christ here in United States, Deuteronomy chapter 28, verse 47 is one thing that we need to repent and make corrections. Okay? Verse 47. Because you did not serve the Lord your God joyfully and gladly in the time of prosperity. Okay? And in Proverbs chapter 1, starting with verse 23. If you had responded to my rebuke, I would have poured out my heart to you and made my thoughts known to you. Why are you not hearing from God? Review and meditate on this verse. Proverbs 1:23. If you had responded to my rebuke, I would have poured out my heart to you and made my thoughts known to you. But since you rejected me when I called, and no one gave heed when I stretched out my hand, since you ignored all my advice and would not accept my rebuke, I, in turn, will laugh at your disaster. I will mock when calamity overtakes you. Okay, and it went on. We don't want that to happen. We need to obey God. We need to make things personally. Don't compare yourself to others. Don't give any condition, but do the right thing yourself. You must choose. Whom are we going to serve? I must choose every day that whom I'm going to serve. Okay? So it is important for us. Okay. And of course, Proverbs said, in Proverbs chapter 3, verse 9, it is important. It says, honor the Lord with your wealth, with the first fruits of all your crops. Then your barns will be filled to overflowing, and your vats will brim over with new wine. What did the Lord said? You did not serve me and honor me, obey me gladly, and during the times of prosperity, then you'll become the tail and not the head, and foreigners will rule over you. The Lord have been merciful, and it was breathtaking to see how close we got for this country to go bankrupt And I'm not talking about finances, morally, and everything. And it comes. Thank God that he intervened. But we must make the corrections right now, starting with our hearts. We need to correct, make adjustments, and obey what the Holy Spirit is saying to us. And at the same time, by the Word of God, we know what to do. You know what to do, what is right. If you're not sure, you can always ask the Holy Spirit. And you always consider the heart of our God. If it brings God all the glory, and if it will benefit his people, and you will be blessed too, then it is from God. We must know the heart of God, okay? And we don't want for United States of America to fall, okay? We need to obey. It depends on the body of Christ, especially the spiritual leaders, to make the correction, to repent if necessary, and embrace the major changes that will jolt the entire world. But it is good. And now, the prophecy when I was in Florida that I released, and I called the team, and I released it over this radio and our Sunday services, that the winds of chains have come. And the Lord repeated it 3 times. The winds of chains have come. The winds of chains have come. And it says it will be like a tornado, a very powerful tornado, that it will uproot, take out wickedness, corruptions, anything that is from God, and expose them to the light. But they will be uprooted, that no one will be able to stop this, because it is by the hand of the Almighty God. It is a great news for the body of Christ if we make the corrections, if we follow God's instruction to the letter. It will be a blessing to us, because when we emptied ourselves from the cares of the world, then God will bring in more increase to your life. The more you expand, the more you get rid of those things, even practices, which are the world's ways, and bring in and implement God's ways of doing things, more blessings are coming, okay? This is going to happen every week. We have a new instruction, and we have a new blessings, promises from the Almighty God. And I am seeing the manifestations of this in the body of Christ, especially with Freedom Fellowship Church. And I always encourage the team and you, our radio listeners, to take action on what is going on, okay? Now, we need to be proactive. We don't react to things. But I must address what is happening with some of the wicked political leaders in Washington, D.C., that are being dealt with right now, okay? I'm going to address what is happening with former Congressman Swalwell and a former gubernatorial candidate for the state of California. You know the story. It is being covered 24/7, nonstop. For us, the body of Christ, do not gloat. Do not engage in mockery. Don't even say that he deserve it, that you want everybody go to jail. Like I spent so many times in the first year of President Biden, I spent so many times on my knees in prayer just to nullify and pull down what the body of Christ are saying, that he's going to die, that this is going to happen. And that is not from God. So now, I must address this again. Don't get involved with mockery. Because in Proverbs chapter 24, verses 17 to 20, it says, do not gloat when your enemy falls. When he stumbles, do not let your heart rejoice, or the Lord will see and disapprove and turn his wrath away from him. Do not fret because of evil men, or be envious of the wicked. For the evil man has no future or hope, and the lamp of the wicked will be snuffed out. Instead of joining many in mockery and wanting this person to go in jail and this person to go in jail. You know, exposure and what happened to him, for me, in the eyes of God, God is grieved, but he is holy and just. Don't you think it is time for us to have more compassionate and merciful? Isn't it time to pray for his salvation? Isn't it time for us to pray that he will get saved and introduce a very loving and a merciful God? Because right now, there is no hope for him except our Lord Jesus Christ. So where is the heart of God falls into this? We know that. Ezekiel 33:11. As surely as I live, says the Lord, I do not enjoy in the punishment of the wicked. This is a punishment. And if that is your brother or loved one or a son, you will see things differently. Or if that is you, do you want all of your sins exposed for the whole world? And they laugh at it? As it is now, he stands alone. But God wants us to win him over. And if it is possible for him to get saved, which is more than likely, that he will be restored, that there is hope for him. So my dear brothers and sisters, stop it, okay? Don't enjoy it. Because if that is you, you would want somebody to stand next to you no matter what. And that is our loving and merciful God that we serve. So let us pray and agree with me that Swalwell, even Gonzalez in the state of Texas, that they will repent, that they will get saved, that they will have hope in the future, that they will be restored, so that God can wipe away all their sins and they have a new beginning. Okay? So that is where the heart of God is. And I'm just telling you, do not gloat. Do not engage, but continue to pray and ask the Holy Spirit what he wants you to pray and do and continue to do the right thing. So now, we don't want the curses that are contained in Deuteronomy 28 to come upon this country, to come upon the body of Christ. From what we have right now, let us start honoring God. Let us take care of our physical body. Let us honor God with our wealth, whatever it is, however small it is, that we will be a good steward of the little things that we have been faithful on, the little things that we have right now. And once we are faithful in little things, it is the principle of Jesus that laid out. Then you'll be faithful in much. Okay, that is in Luke chapter 16, starting with verse 10. Okay, so all of this, when what is happening, we cannot use the knowledge that we have, the previous training that we have, and even the resources that we have. They're not enough. The only way that we can be a part of this great move of God, especially in the leadership position and the transfer of wealth, influence, and affluence, is to sanctify ourselves. We need to guard our heart. We need to watch what we say. It is the spiritual purification that we must do in order for us to qualify it. And because this is overwhelming, when you finally see what God has for you, it's overwhelming. It is impossible to be able to do those things. Okay? And in 2 Corinthians chapter 12, verse 9 says, my grace is sufficient for you, for my power is made perfect in weakness. So in our weakness, God is strong. We don't have to be concerned whether we're qualified or not. When God called you, God never makes mistakes. You understand that, okay? Romans 8:26. In the same way, the Spirit helps us out in our weakness. We do not know what we ought to pray for, but the Spirit himself intercedes for us with groans that words cannot express. So, I'm running out of time, so let me follow it through, or Joshua will. The instruction. So, whatever you receive from the Lord and whatever the Word of God says, follow your instruction to the letter. And those conditions that are contained in your personal prophecies, review them, meditate on them, and meet those conditions. Again, Proverbs 3:9, honor the Lord with your wealth. And pray, spend time with God. And concerning the transfer of wealth, influence, and affluence, continue to ask God for wisdom. You need the wisdom from above so that you'll know what to do at the right moment and you make all the right decision because you are now implementing God's ways of doing things if you're led by the Holy Spirit. I repeat, your experience, resources, and training will not be enough for you to manifest your inheritance or be a part of the transfer of wealth. Why? We've never been here before. Transfer of wealth has been believed. It's in the Word of God. Has been believed, confessed, and claimed by the people of God for many generations. But now, beginning this month, it is implementation, receiving from God. It is receiving those things that were promised. And every time we get matured in certain level, then God will manifest His purpose and your inheritance in that area. Okay? Psalm 111 verse 10. The fear of the Lord is the beginning of wisdom. All who follow His precepts have good understanding. To Him belongs eternal praise. This is also in Proverbs 1:7. Keep this in mind. The transfer of wealth and you handling resources. Remember Proverbs 3 verse 19. By wisdom, the Lord said, the Lord laid the earth's foundation. By understanding, He set the heavens in place. And there's more about wisdom in the book of Proverbs. I'm running out of time. Please follow this instruction. Spend time with the Lord and be fruitful all the time, okay? And in the name of Jesus, I release forth the manifestations of your healing in your physical body and in your mind in the name of Jesus. The Lord has healed you already at the cross, you and I. Now we are going to walk and talk that we are healed already and that manifestation is on its way. It will be over real soon. And now, once it manifested, the Lord is going to use you to release, to deliver others by your obedience and preaching the word from their captivities. God bless you for tuning in. Until next time.
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6: In 1796, George Washington made one of the most consequential decisions in American history. He chose not to seek a third term as president. So why does that matter? Because America was not built on permanent rulers. It was built on ordered liberty. Faith teaches that authority is a stewardship, not a possession. Leaders are accountable to God for how they use power. And why does that still matter today? Because republics survive when leaders respect limits and citizens defend them. Washington's lesson still stands. A republic is preserved when power has limits. And public service remains a duty to God and country, not a path to personal rule.
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13: Jesus said, if we know the truth will make us free. 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Stay with us as we discuss the Christian's greatest discovery. Shalom, and welcome to Messianic Perspectives, a daily program where we look into the scriptures from a distinctive first century Jewish point of view. I'm Liz Aiello. Today, Dr. Gary Hedrick is discussing the Christian's greatest discovery. I'll be back at the close of the program to tell you about our special offer. And now, with today's installment, here's Gary Hedrick.
14: Welcome you, listening friend. It's good to have you with us today as we continue our series of studies from the life of Abraham, which we've entitled, The Christian's Greatest Discovery. And of course, the discovery we've been talking about is the assurance of salvation. We've been looking at the life of Abraham, the father of the Jews. And we've seen that Abraham came to a point in his life where he needed assurance. So God gave Abraham assurance, and he did it by going through a rather unusual ceremony here in Genesis chapter 15. It was a ceremony designed to reveal the true nature of the Abrahamic covenant, to assure Abraham that God means what he says, and he says what he means. Now, when we finished up last time, we were talking about the smoking furnace and the burning lamp. It says in Genesis 15:17, "And it came to pass that when the sun went down and it was dark, behold, a smoking furnace and a burning lamp that passed between those pieces." And we saw last time that the smoking furnace and the burning lamp represent two aspects of God's character, two attributes of God which seem almost irreconcilable, His justice and His love. And they seem irreconcilable because His justice demands that sin be punished, but at the same time His love demands that the sinner be pardoned. And from a philosophical standpoint, how can God do both? That was the problem of the atonement, how God's justice and His love could both be satisfied without violating either one. But God found a way. And it was through the sacrifice of the Messiah on a cross some 2,000 years ago. At the cross, God's justice was satisfied because the price for sin was paid in full. And at the same time, the cross becomes the highest expression of God's love. For God so loved the world that He gave His only begotten Son, that whosoever believeth in Him should not perish, but have everlasting life. John 3:16. So there's a point in time where these two seemingly irreconcilable attributes come together. They intersect. His love and His justice. And that's at the cross 2,000 years ago. Now, while we're on this subject, let me see if I can kill two birds with one stone. There's one New Testament passage we receive more questions about than any other, and that's Hebrews chapter 6. And one of the things people wonder about in Hebrews chapter 6 is about the two immutable things mentioned in verse 18 of chapter 6 of Hebrews. And the key to understanding this passage in Hebrews chapter 6, it just so happens, is to understand that the writer of Hebrews is talking about what happened here in Genesis chapter 15. Now, don't get me wrong, I'm not against commentaries, but most of the time, the best commentary on the New Testament is the Old Testament. And the best commentary on the last part of Hebrews chapter 6 is Genesis chapter 15. So let's take just a moment and read this passage in its context in Hebrews chapter 6, beginning in verse 13. Hebrews 6:13 says, "For when God made promise to Abraham because he could swear by no greater, he swore by himself, saying, surely blessing I will bless thee, and multiplying I will multiply thee. And so, after he had patiently endured, he obtained the promise. For men verily swear by the greater, and an oath for confirmation is to them an end of all strife." In other words, the swearing of an oath is the final word, the strongest confirmation of an agreement. Now look at verse 17. "Wherein God, willing more abundantly to show unto the heirs of promise," that is the Jews, "show unto the heirs of promise the immutability," that is the unchangeableness, the immutability of His counsel, "confirmed it by an oath." And this is the oath of Genesis chapter 15, which confirmed the covenant God had made with Abraham back in Genesis chapter 12. So He confirmed it with an oath. Now look at verse 18. "That by two immutable things, two unalterable things, two unchangeable things, in which it was impossible for God to lie." And mark it down, my friend. There are not many things God cannot do. But one thing even God cannot do is lie. Now you might say, "Gary, I know that. Everybody knows God doesn't lie." But listen, my friend. What God wants us to see is that when we doubt His word, when we lack assurance,
15: What we're really doing is entertaining the possibility that God might lie, that he might let us down, that he might mislead us, because our salvation rests upon his word. That's what God wants us to see. So he says in verse 18, that by two immutable things, in which it was impossible for God to lie, we might have a strong consolation who have fled for refuge to take hold upon the hope set before us. Verse 19, which hope we have as an anchor of the soul, both sure and steadfast. How's that for assurance? And which entereth into that within the veil. Now here's the question. What are the two immutable things he's talking about here? Well, if you check 10 different commentaries, you're liable to find 10 different answers to that question. But there's no need for all the confusion, because the answer is found in the Old Testament. It says here in Hebrews that he confirmed it by an oath, verse 17. And that was the oath God took back in Genesis chapter 15, as his presence moved in the midst of those sacrificial animals. And the two immutable things are those two unchanging attributes of God mentioned in Genesis 15, namely, his justice and his love. The smoking furnace and the burning lamp. You see, that's why the blood sacrifices were necessary, because neither one of those attributes could be compromised. His justice cried out for punishment, but at the same time, his love cried out for pardon. And since both of those attributes were immutable, unalterable, some way had to be found to satisfy both of them without compromising either one. And of course, that's what happened at the cross. So the writer of Hebrews follows this line of reasoning. He says, the attributes of God are immutable. Therefore, his counsel, his plans, and his purposes are also immutable. And therefore, his promises are absolutely unalterable. You see, that's his reasoning. In other words, when God made the promise to Abraham, he meant every word of it. And when he makes a promise to us, my friend, he means every word of it. That's why the writer of Hebrews says we have an anchor of the soul, both sure and steadfast. Now back to Genesis chapter 15 before we run out of time here today. When Abraham said, Lord, how can I know you're going to keep your word? God showed him the way to the cross. And you know, when you understand the cross, everything else falls into place. The Old Testament sacrifices, the Old Testament ceremonies, the messianic promises, everything falls into place when you understand the significance of the cross. Several years ago, I heard about a little boy who lived in a suburb of London in England. And his mother and father had warned him many times not to stray too far from home when he was out playing. But one day the little guy got lost. And the more he wandered around, the more lost he became. Until finally, a constable saw him and realized he was lost. Well, the little boy didn't know his last name, and he didn't know his address, and so the constable began taking the little boy around, trying to find out where he lived. And the constable said, son, tell me if you see anything familiar, anything you recognize. And after they walked for a few minutes, suddenly the little boy's face lit up and his eyes got big, and he pointed to a church steeple visible over the treetops. And he said to the constable, sir, if you'll take me to the cross, I can get home from there. How true that is. Take me to the cross, and I'll find my way home from there. That's why Paul says in 1 Corinthians 1:18, for the preaching of the cross is to them that perish foolishness, but unto us who are saved, it is the power of God. Well, on the next program, we're going to move on to Genesis chapter 17 and look more specifically at the promises God made to Israel and how they relate to those of us who are New Testament believers.
13: Thank you, Gary. And thank you, listening friend, for tuning in today. It's always good to have you with us as we look into God's Word together. Now, let me tell you about our special offer.
16: It's the compact disc, which includes all of the programs in this current series of studies on the Christian's greatest discovery. Of course, the discovery we're talking about is the truth of the believer's security. When we understand that salvation depends on Christ and His merits rather than on ourselves and our merits, then we've taken the first step toward walking in true freedom. It's unfortunate that so many of us don't fully appreciate our security in Christ. We get bogged down in our spiritual lives because we never know from one minute to the next how we stand with God. That's why this teaching is so important. We need to know that our standing before God doesn't fluctuate depending on how well we perform. 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I'm Liz Aiello. 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
9: Grandpa, guess what? My teacher said we were fish before becoming human in our mommy's tummies.
10: Is that a fact? Did you ask your teacher how she knows?
9: Oh, Grandpa, it's in the science books. So it's gotta be right.
10: Well, science books once said that the body was only made up of bile, phlegm, and blood, which is wrong. So be careful about trusting everything you read in the science books. But there's a book I do trust. It's called the Bible, the Word of God, which has never been proven wrong. When I asked you how your teacher knew you were a fish before turning into a human, I knew the answer was, she couldn't. The sad thing is that this false belief has been used by the Supreme Court of the United States to justify abortion.
9: Abortion? That's really bad, isn't it, Grandpa?
10: That's for sure.
9: How could that happen?
10: It started back in the 1870s when a man named Ernst Haeckel read Charles Darwin's book on evolution. You see, he was a college professor and knew that people were much more likely to remember pictures than words, and he was a pretty good illustrator or artist. So he collected various drawings of embryos of different creatures, including man, and made them look almost identical in their earliest stages of development.
9: Oh, no, Grandpa, that's crazy.
10: The craziest part about this is even though it was proven that his drawings were false, over 120 years ago, they're still used in science textbooks today.
9: Why don't they put in real pictures instead of just drawings that are wrong?
10: The really good textbooks do, but many of the editors of these textbooks, like Haeckel himself, want Charles Darwin's theory to be right. So they use the same false drawings. Not only are the drawings false, but the stories about gills are also false. Human babies never produce any fish-like gills at any time in their development.
9: What does God say about people like that?
10: In Romans 1:22, we read, professing themselves to be wise, they became fools. And that's a fact.
11: Welcome to Believing the Bible. This is Scott Lane with Terry Reed and Dr. Carl Williams, all directors with the San Antonio Bible-Based Science Association. We are here to reassure you, you can believe the Bible from the first verse. Today, we're talking about the Haeckel hoax or the recapitulation theory or biogenetic law, as some people have described it, although that is a joke to call it such a thing. And it's the idea of human embryos going through multiple stages of development, as if they went through a fish stage and an amphibian stage, a reptile stage, and then mammal, etc. This idea came up in the 1870s, as our mini drama described, but was discredited by the 1880s. It was discredited in the 1880s when they took a look at human embryos and his drawings and found out they were not the same. Why, if it's been discredited now for 135 years, is the thing still in some textbooks?
12: That's an excellent question. In fact, in a documentary called Flock of Dodos, which was shown at UTSA a few years back, Dr. Jonathan Wells was attacked for using in the Icons of Evolution, his book on that topic, that Haeckel's drawings are still being used in textbooks. And the Flock of Dodos producer went to ask Wells about this and says, well, I just picked up a couple of science books and they don't have Haeckel's name in here at all, which is true. The science books have dropped Haeckel's name, but the illustrations are still in many of the high school and college textbooks. And the question is, why are they still using something that they know because they took his name off are wrong? It's because they want to make sure they have some evidence for an evolutionary theory that's really, really, really hard to scientifically prove. So, like, impossible to prove. So they have to use something rather than nothing, and they keep on using the same something. In fact, I had a professor in medical school who seemed to enjoy saying ontogeny recapitulates phylogeny. I think he just liked to say big words in front of us. Mm-hmm. But he said it over and over and over again, like he was trying to indoctrinate.
11: And what do those big words supposedly mean?
12: Ontogeny means the growth from a single cell to the full organism. Recapitulates means it just redoes, or essentially like a rerun of our phylogeny. In other words, our ancient past, our supposedly evolutionary past. So the phylogeny would be the various types of creatures or kinds are all in our DNA and all went through, we all went through that as we were developing in the womb, which of course is scientifically incorrect. We never did that, and nothing has been proven. But that phrase was really catchy and really was taught very hard in my anatomy and physiology class.
11: So you had a professor who was indoctrinating you with that philosophy, but that's all it was. It did not have scientific background.
12: But I didn't know enough to question him because he was a real smart guy.
11: Uh-huh. Yeah, so really smart. Terry, this is used in some Planned Parenthood and abortion clinics to put posters up of embryos going through the fish stage, amphibian stage, reptile, mammal. But this thing has been discredited for 135 years. Why would they do that?
13: They want to dehumanize this baby that's growing inside the mother so the mother won't feel guilty about having an abortion. I think, as we've talked about before, I have a background volunteering at the San Antonio Pregnancy Care Center. And there they would have actual, well they would have models of what a developing baby would actually look like at the various stages, because they were trying to teach these girls or these young women that would come in the truth. And that's what liberates people, when people know the truth. That's what we're about, and that's what the general theory of evolution is not about.
12: And that's why we have the laws in several states now that women need to be sonographed, in other words, have an ultrasound done to look at the baby so that the mother can actually see that this is a baby. Yep. This is not a fish. This is not a reptile. Right. This is not a mammal. This is a baby, a human baby.
11: Because what they were trying to do with the posters was to just tell them, we know that you're squeamish about doing this, but it's just a fish at this point. It's just a salamander at this point.
13: Yeah, I'm glad you mentioned that, because that is a service that they were actually providing at the San Antonio Pregnancy Care Center. Mm-hmm. This is, I'll try to state real quickly, an anecdote. My wife was a high-risk pregnancy, and so they were trying to do this one examination on her, and they couldn't get the monitor in the right place because Joshua kept moving around inside my wife, and they said one of those. Well, after Joshua came, and even now that he's 9 years old, we still know what they meant by one of those. So we found out what they meant. So you can see Joshua's personality coming out even when he was inside
12: in
13: my wife.
12: That's right. We are born with a personality. We are not blank slates. We each are gifted by God with talents and abilities that we have to offer up to him, but we have them from the start, from the get-go.
11: You are listening to Believing the Bible. This is Scott Lane with Terry Reed, Dr. Carl Williams, and Ed Salzadel, our great producer. If you would like to learn more, go to SABSA.org. That is SABBSA.org. Now, we just ask about what the embryos, why they were drawn like this and why people would put them up in abortion clinics, etc. But let's go back to Haeckel. Why would he falsify the drawings to start with?
12: Well, he fell for Darwin's theory, hook, line, and sinker, from the beginning. He wanted to believe in no God. He wanted to believe that he didn't have to be accountable. He wanted this theory to thrive. And he knew that illustrations improved memory. That's why he was an illustrator. He illustrated all sorts of things, all sorts of real things. And he did a lot of good work. And in fact, if you Google Haeckel's drawings, you'll find all sorts of fantastic illustrations of wonderful creatures that God has produced. But he used that talent to try to help Darwin push his theory. Not necessarily with Darwin's knowledge, but he took what Darwin had written and put it to his talent of illustration so that he could essentially fortify to the nth degree, the theory of evolution in the students' minds. Because once you have a picture, it is indeed worth a thousand words.
11: During the pre-production discussion, Terry, you were talking about the power of even a bad idea that's been discredited for 135 years. That once it's out there, it's difficult to get back in the bottle.
13: Yeah, I think everyone out there that's listening knows this. You've known that of cases where bad information would get out there and it would just stay out there. You couldn't squelch it. But good information, you probably have had experiences where you're trying to get good information out there and it's like beating your head against the wall sometimes.
11: Now, Carl, one thing that hadn't been discussed in this whole thing is, yes, the drawings were bad. Yes, it's misinformation to say that we go through any stages of evolution. But genetically, from the first zygote, humans have human DNA. They are never fish.
12: That is correct. There is no such thing as a loss of, or a change of information once the baby is, once the egg is impregnated with the sperm and the genetic material from the mother and father unite. From the beginning, it is human DNA all the way. And there's been discussion about the so-called junk DNA that exists in our cells, and that junk has not been properly labeled. It is all human, it is all necessary, and it is all working to make you and I from the beginning.
11: And this whole discussion underlines another time when everything the Bible says about life is substantiated by observation, and all of this stuff, which has been dreamed up, does not hold up according to observation. It's not science.
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0: are saved by the grace of God through faith in Jesus Christ. And every day as well as today is another grace gift from God. This program, which is a regular Bible class taught by R.B. Thien Jr. of Houston, Texas, is to help you live this tremendous grace life. Here now is Bob Thien.
1: The Word of God is alive and powerful, sharper than any two-edged sword, piercing even to the dividing asunder of the soul and the spirit and of the joints and the marrow, and is a critic of thoughts and intents of the heart. All Scripture is God-breathed and is profitable for doctrine, for reproof, for correction, for instruction in righteousness, that the man of God might be mature, thoroughly furnished unto all good works. Study to show thyself approved unto God, a workman that needeth not to be ashamed, rightly dividing the word of truth. Open the word of truth to Exodus chapter 20. We find ourselves today in this nation on the receiving end of one of the most phenomenal conspiracies of all time, which is the communist conspiracy. And the most amazing thing about the people in this country is that the average person today says, oh, there is no such thing as a conspiracy. Definitely, there is a communist conspiracy, and while most of you may not be aware of it, we have been at war with communism since the middle 1920s. The only trouble is we've had so many traitors in this country, it's hard to tell when we're fighting and when we're not. So far, in the conspiracy end, we have not done very well. This has to be the dumbest and the most naive group of people who have ever lived, who are now living in this country. We resent everything that makes us great, and we seem to go for everything that lines up with the communist conspiracy, the communist brainwashing techniques. Almost everything that would destroy us, we now accept. Almost everything that has made us great, we have rejected. And therefore, we are very much like the Roman Empire. We are in the process of destroying ourselves. This indicates, of course, that freedom has to be maintained rather than abused. And we have been studying from the Ten Commandments, the Magna Carta of freedom. Now, the Ten Commandments are not designed to teach sin. They are designed to teach freedom. The fact that certain sins are mentioned in connection with the Ten Commandments does not mean that these passages are dealing with sin. There are many, many passages which do deal with the subject of hamartiology or sin. This is not one of them. Any sin mentioned here is to develop the principle of freedom. We have been studying the principle of the Magna Carta of freedom, or the Decalogue of the Mosaic Law. And we have now moved down to that particular area of the seventh commandment. And in the seventh commandment, we have the phrase, "Thou shalt not commit adultery." Now, this particular commandment is very important to us in our study because, once again, it is designed to protect. All of the commandments are designed either to sponsor, to maintain, or to protect freedom. And this is the protection of the privacy and the freedom of the right man and the right woman. Of course, this particular commandment assumes that you understand this particular doctrine, that under the doctrine of the right man and the right woman, you have an understanding of this particular principle. All right, thou shalt not commit adultery.

0: Adultery is the Kel imperfect of Na'af. Na'af looks like this. N-A-A-P-H. The Kel imperfect plus the negative again indicates a divine prohibition. And God has definitely made it clear that this is one of the strong prohibitions, like all of the others, for the purpose of protecting freedom. Now we saw that the family or divine institution number 3 protected through the principle, honor thy father and thy mother. We saw the matter of individual and personal freedom protected, thou shalt not commit homicide. Now we have a third one to protect another divine institution and to perpetuate the concept. It's very difficult for people to realize that God has designed just one man for one woman, right man, right woman. And that the only possible way that they can arrive at that particular point of contact with right man or right woman is to avoid what is found here by way of prohibition. Now, in order to understand perhaps a little better all that is involved, I'm going to take this up categorically. The categorical study of the doctrine of adultery under 10 points. This should make it very simple. Now, some of you will never get past the problem right here that we're dealing with sin. Actually, we're dealing with the principle of freedom. Freedom for right man and right woman to operate in privacy. The perpetuation of the concept of right man, right woman. Now, if you find that you get all tangled up with a sin, then, of course, you have the rebound technique and move on and forget it. There's no sense in sitting around here and being subjective. Some of you just can't do that, though. I've noticed that. And I prefer not to know anything about your private life. So try to keep a straight face as we go through this point by point, if you don't mind. All right, point one. Adultery is prohibited by the Word of God. Exodus chapter 20, verse 14, Deuteronomy 5:18. Purpose, protection of the freedom of right man, right woman. This protects the divine institution number 2, marriage, by use of divine institution number 1, volition. And while there always comes a time when you think that God is unreasonable, if you ever find your right man or your right woman, you'll discover that not only is God reasonable, but as always, God makes perfect sense. Point 2. Mental adultery is also condemned. Matthew 5:27 and 28. Now there is a difference. In overt adultery, both the soul and the body become involved. The soul makes a decision and the body follows through. In mental adultery, only the volition is involved. Only the soul. So there is a difference between overt and mental adultery. I won't go into repercussion, but in principle, we have in mental adultery, the soul is involved. In overt adultery, body and soul involved. Point 3. Adultery produces scar tissue on the right bank of the soul, Proverbs 6:32 and Ephesians 4:19. Point 4. Adultery carries certain laws of punishment, frustration, and certain forms of slavery. You see, once you commit adultery, you've stepped into a field of slavery. This is a soul-type slavery. So adultery actually carries with it a form of slavery. And this is a part of its punishment. Adultery is one of the manifestations of both sublimation and emotional revolt of the soul. Although a person can commit adultery without emotional revolt, adultery is a manifestation of both sublimation and emotional revolt of the soul. This is taught in the use of the noun, the Greek noun, pleonadzia, in both Ephesians 4:19 and in Ephesians 5:3. Pleonezia. This word actually means a frantic search for happiness. Pleonadzia. And it's used in Ephesians 4:19 and 5:3. And it indicates the built-in punishment that goes with adultery. It leads to a form of slavery. 5. For this reason, adultery has a destructive effect on the human body of both the male and the female. You see, since adultery is a form of slavery, it does have a destructive effect on both the human body of the male and the female. 1 Corinthians 6:13-18. Now part of it is the frustration. Most people who get heavily involved in adultery end up, of course, having problems with the object of their adultery, or objects, whichever the case may be, and they wind up in heavy drinking, dope addiction, or some form of sublimation which adds to the destruction of both the body and the soul structure. In addition to that, there are some things directly pertaining to the right man, right woman relationship which involves sex. And 1 Corinthians 6:13-18 teaches the principle. Some of the results in the male are impotence, the inability to enjoy the right woman for whom he was designed, and therefore never reaching any percentage on the erotic index. With the female, you have antithetical results. You have everything from nymphomania to frigidity. And again, this becomes very destructive as far as God's design. Now, it's always as a shock to some fundamentalists that God is the author of sex. And since God is the author of sex and the originator of it, he certainly knows what's best when it comes to laying down a few rules. So thou shalt not commit adultery is designed to protect it and use it in a very wonderful way. And for those who follow the divine law, they have something phenomenal in life. And for those who do not, well, they miss one of the greatest things that God ever provided in life, that's all. And the abuse becomes a fantastic thing, a destructive thing. All right. Point 6. Adultery is a bona fide basis for divorce. Matthew 5:32-19:9 and Luke 16:18. And I mean bona fide. The reason is because the one involved in adultery gets scar tissue of the soul, which destroys any possibility of rapport and compatibility with wife or with husband, whichever the case may be. And this principle is taught in Deuteronomy 24:4. This is called the principle of interim sex. And the principle of interim sex destroys capacity for love and for life. This is taught in Deuteronomy 24:4. Point 7. Adultery is used to describe both apostasy and negative volition toward Bible doctrine. It's used in both ways, and we've seen it used both ways in Jeremiah. For example, we saw it in Jeremiah 3:8-10. The same principle is taught in Ezekiel 16:23-43. Or Ezekiel 23:24-28. And in the sense of apostasy and religion in the New Testament, we have Revelation 17:1-5. Point 8. Marriage is the sanctification of category 2 love. 1 Thessalonians 4:3-4 and Hebrews 13:4. And I must say that while these are stated in principle, the application of the principle has certainly eluded a lot of people, which would lead me to believe that they certainly didn't find right man or right woman. When it says that the marriage bed is undefiled, it means anything to which both partners agree goes. And a lot of people have never even discovered what sex is all about because they just simply do not realize this principle. Now, it's there. I said bed, B-E-D. Somebody looks shocked. I'm talking about the bed in the sense of sex. We're talking about sex. All right, point 8. Marriage is the sanctification of category 2 love. 1 Thessalonians 4:3-4 and Hebrews 13:4. Now, you have to remember that historically, in most nations, marriage has always existed by finding right man, right woman, and living together in what we call in this country common law relationship. The idea of having a ceremony did not exist in many parts of the ancient world. And of all things, no one ever went to a priest or a prophet to get married, which shows a lot of sense there. And when you find right man, right woman, you see the whole protection of the structure of marriage was thou should not commit adultery. They simply lived together and found satisfaction in each other for their entire lifetime. Now, a lot of things that the ancient people did make a lot more sense than things we have today. For example, the parents had more to say in the ancient world about to whom they would get married. And you say, well, doesn't that destroy the concept of right man, right woman? Not necessarily, because the parents often had more maturity than the young people. That isn't necessarily true today, so I'm not advocating anything here. But they did set up a contract system, and it became a business proposition, and the bride's parents had to kick up with so much dowry, and they actually signed a contract, and that's as close as they had to a wedding license in the ancient world. The father of the bride would say, all right, if you will marry my daughter and take her off of my hands, I will give you $25,000. And the guy said, no, I've spent a little time courting her, make it $50,000. So there was a period of haggling. And in the end, the father would say, look, I'll give you $25,000 and I will deed you part of my ranching area. And then the groom would say, all right, that's done. Let's write it up. And they'd write it up. And then they'd agree on a day in which the groom would come and take the bride. And that was it. Now, that's as close as we have to anything in writing on marriage. Most of the time, it's a matter of discovering right woman and then both moving under one roof. And that was it. Now, of course, a part of the satanic plot is to get pastors involved in a lot of idiotic things, and one of them is performing wedding ceremonies. And I know that's a shock to most of you. But the marriage does not belong to the church. Never did. And the principle of church and state almost demands that we forget about the pastor. Of course, a lot of you come to the pastor because it's good luck, but you destroy good luck. You put a couple of $1,000 into a church wedding, and you do better to take that couple of $1,000 and go to Hawaii or somewhere. Your marriage will have a better start. But that's because too many brides are already in emotional revolt, and it's a big emotional thing with them to have a church wedding, etc. It's strictly emotional revolt, that's all. And when you get a bride like that, you can expect what's going to happen. And it does. So we have a lot to learn about the subject. But the emphasis here is the fact, look, once you find right woman or right man, the marriage is consummated by the first act of sex, and from then on, it's a marriage in God's sight, and that's it. Just remember that that's the principle involved. Point 9. The glory of Category 2 love is presented by analogy, and the analogy is to doctrine. 1 Corinthians 11:7. Ephesians 5:25 through 31. In these two passages, one is a short analogy, one is a long analogy. And in the first one, 1 Corinthians 11, the edification complex completes the soul, so the right man completes the right woman. And the right woman becomes his glory, just as the edification complex becomes the glory of the Lord. In the second one, it's a relationship between Christ and the church. Ephesians 5:25 through 31. Now, point 10 is strictly application. So, point 10, the application of Category 2 love to the single person. If you're married, you may have been living with your mistake now for a long time. This doesn't apply to you. Someone's always looking for some bit of daylight to crawl out from under what appears to be or really is a bad marriage. I want you to understand right from the start that nothing that is said hereinafter is designed to let you squeak out from under. You understand me? You better. So I put it this way, the application of category 2 love to the single person. So get the word single in there and that'll keep you from trying to get out from under something. All right. 10 subpoints of application. 1, the right man and right woman are designed by God in eternity past. Therefore, there exists for you an opposite number of divine design. When I say for you, I'm talking about single persons, because the title of this is Application of Category 2 Love to the Single Person. Now, some of you married people stop writing immediately. No, you should write because you may have an occasion sometime to advise someone. Point 1, the right man and right woman are designed by God in eternity past. Therefore, there exists for you an opposite number of divine design, therefore someone who is perfect for you. And I mean perfect for you in every relationship of life, including sex. God has designed one person who is perfect for you, including sex. Now that's right man, right woman. And it's divine design. Point 2. The exception is a rare case of celibacy or supreme sacrifice designed by God for maximum concentration and production. Like Jeremiah chapter 16 verse 2, like the Apostle Paul, 1 Corinthians 9:5. That's the exception. That's a rare exception. Point 3. Every believer will eventually meet his opposite number, namely, right man or right woman. And again, the time is right. God will bring the person to you at the right time, his time. Some of you get very impatient. And some of you even may prolong the meeting because of your searching so diligently. And why bring around the one designed for you when you're still not ready for it? You know, like Operation Bird Dog. Or Operation Nymph. Alright, point 4. However, there is no benefit in meeting your opposite number unless you have waited on the Lord, have the capacity to love, have freedom from scar tissue and emotional revolt of the soul. Now, marriage can be an instant success. All this malarkey about you have to have a year to adjust and takes a while, and that's not true. All that means is that you brought to the marriage handicaps. Marriage can be an instant success, and then from there only get better. You say, that wasn't true with me. All right, so what did you bring? Scar tissue or emotional revolt? Now, you get the point here. There is no benefit for meeting your opposite number unless you have waited on the Lord, have capacity for love, freedom from scar tissue, and emotional revolt of the soul. Do not superimpose your own failures on the Word of God and try to make a doctrine out of them. Point 5. Therefore, your life and conduct must be based on knowing that there exists for you a right person designed by God. No other person will do. And it is not a case of cheap substitutes, it's a case of no substitutes. Therefore, thou shalt not commit adultery. Exodus 20:14. Point 6. Fornication or adultery is accepting a cheap substitute in order to gratify a biological or emotional urge. Adultery often comes out of emotional revolt of the soul. Now, I'm not distinguishing here between fornication and adultery. This is a technical distinction that has come into the law of our land. Fornication is that which is practiced by a single person. Adultery is that which is practiced by a married person. And I am not making that legal distinction. Neither does the Word here. So we'll follow the principle of the Word. Point 7, divine viewpoint plus the faith rest technique flees from fornication. 1 Corinthians 6:18. 8, fornication builds scar tissue on the right bank of the soul. Fornication also forms a part of the emotional revolt of the soul. Therefore, fornication becomes the enemy to the right man, right woman relationship. Therefore, it is prohibited in strong terms, Ephesians 5:3. You might be interested to know that as a part of the communist conspiracy, there is an attempt to destroy the basic concept of freedom and the basic concept of relationship through the new sex movement. And this new sex movement is communist inspired, just as the increased tempo of available drugs in this country. Drug addiction and promiscuity are not only prohibited by God, but they have been picked up as an active concept in the communist conspiracy for overthrow of this country. Point 9. Maximum benefit from Category 2 love comes from the edification complex of the soul. Point 10. This gives maximum capacity to express love in sex. The framework for expression in sex is marriage, divine institution number 2.
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6: Foundations of Freedom, a look at America's founding principles and the leaders who shaped our nation.
7: In 1796, George Washington made one of the most consequential decisions in American history. He chose not to seek a third term as president. So why does that matter? Because America was not built on permanent rulers. It was built on ordered liberty. Faith teaches that authority is a stewardship, not a possession. Leaders are accountable to God for how they use power. And why does that still matter today? Because republics survive when leaders respect limits and citizens defend them. Washington's lesson still stands. A republic is preserved when power has limits. And public service remains a duty to God and country, not a path to personal rule.
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16: Back in the midst of COVID and all that trauma, when there was so much confusion, I invited you to join me in beginning to watch, listen, think, and act. And that little paradigm has stayed with me ever since. I hope you're still utilizing it. I was reading something this week. It was some article. I forget now where it was, but they said that the Theater of the Absurd had released a new piece. And I started shouting, they took my line, they took my line. If you've only got two ideas, you have to kind of protect them. But I think watching and listening and thinking and being prepared to act is a very important component in the world we're living in. There's a verse I would remind you of. It's not in your notes, so this doesn't count against my time. But it's Hebrews 12. We've read it before. The author of Hebrews is quoting the prophet Haggai when he says that the voice of God shook the earth, and he promised, once more, I will shake not only the earth, but also the heavens. And the words once more indicate the removing of what can be shaken, that is, created things, so that what may not be shaken can remain. I believe truly God is shaking the earth. Amen. I don't think it's the devil or the demons or darkness or politicians or other religions. I believe God is bringing a shaking to the earth to reveal those things that cannot be shaken and to make clear those things that can be. I don't know about you, but things that I thought were completely trustworthy in the last few years have been proven to be less so. Things that I thought would never happen, I've seen them become common. I mean, there's a realignment taking place. Does that feel like the world you're living in? And I think we continue. What I wasn't prepared for in COVID was that there would be a series of shakings. And I'm not clever enough or intuitive enough or a good enough listener to always know in advance. There are some things Jesus told us would happen, and I'm watching for them. You know, I know if you fly, if we fly to Israel and you've never been on a plane before, your ears will pop. And I know that's going to happen, but I can't tell you how many minutes into the flight that's going to happen. I'm not that clever. Now, some of you probably are clever enough to figure that out. God bless you, pointed heads. But I'm not. But what I imagine is it's like the tremors of before or after an earthquake. You know, there may be a most significant expression of that shifting of the tectonic plates, but typically there's a lot of other tremors before and after. The same is true with volcanoes. You know, those are all related to the surface of the earth and the shifting of the earth's surface and the energy that's released and the disruption to the stability of our lives. That's what earthquakes and volcanoes are. When the Bible tells us as we approach the end of the age, there'll be earthquakes. I think it's certainly the physical kind, but I think there's going to be other kinds. Do you know the majority of the volcanoes on the earth take place below the surface of the oceans? We're not even conscious that they're happening. It's a small percentage of the ones that are visible to us. We think they're only on the tall mountains with the craters that you can identify, but most of that takes place below the surface. And I think most of the earthquakes that take place spiritually are below the surface. There are spiritual forces shaping our world that aren't visible. I've said to you over and over and over again, the problems that we're facing are not primarily political, they're spiritual. That the great challenges we have are not because of the depravity of the wicked. It's not because evil has become more evil. It's because the faithful have become more indifferent. And we have withdrawn the restraining influence that we're intended to be. We see the consequences of that. We feel the aftershocks. And I believe greater spiritual awareness is going to be necessary. If COVID was the shaking, that's the one where I felt like I was awakened. It's like the curtains got pulled back and we began to look at things that honestly I really didn't want to look at. But we didn't stop with that. October the 7th, Hamas's attack on Israel was another episode in my mind of shaking. I think Charlie Kirk's murder was another shaking, far beyond Charlie. Well, I think there's been another episode, and in real time, I didn't understand it fully, but I think when Zohran Mamdani was elected to be the mayor of New York City, it's not about a person, but I think it was another episode, something happening that just seemed unthinkable. And what's been consistent through this run, in my imagination, is that it's what happens after those events that I wasn't prepared for. I could imagine a virus from China and a global pandemic, those have been a part of human history. What I wasn't prepared for was all the responses and how it got politicized and how truth broke down and how they said church was non-essential and you couldn't go. I wasn't prepared for all that aftermath. On October the 7th, it was no surprise to me that Hamas hated the Jewish people. It's a part of their charter. They've been expressing that hatred for decades, fueled by Iranian money and encouragement. No surprise there. What I was completely unprepared for was the hatred of the Jewish people that boiled out of our elite colleges in America and begun to capture people even on the conservative side of the discussion spectrum. And it continues to. I didn't imagine that that was there. It was a revelation. It was something that was unearthed by the tremor. When Charlie was murdered, I wasn't surprised that people hated him. I wasn't prepared for the hatred directed at him and his family and his organization. I was a child when JFK was assassinated. I just remember that it interrupted cartoons. I didn't like it for his funeral. But I've done enough history work to know we didn't vilify his family. In fact, they received kind of a celebrated place. And it wasn't because his character was always so stellar. What happened after Charlie? I wasn't prepared for that. I didn't imagine that kind of hatred. When a young man was, life was taken from him for doing nothing more than being an advocate for a biblical worldview on a college campus and tolerating a conversation with different viewpoints. Well, I wasn't prepared for someone to be elected to our most powerful city, our largest city. The city, if you talk to somebody anywhere in the world that thinks about America, they start with New York City. Somebody to be elected to that stands in opposition to our fundamental type of government. It's unimaginable to me. Then my first reaction, it's just New York. And then I had to stop for a minute and think, no, that's not really true. Because in our last two presidential cycles, Bernie Sanders would have probably been the Democratic nominee had it not been for the political maneuverings that take place, you know, below the surface on that. I don't know. I'm not a politician. I can't say that for certain. But he certainly had a lot of momentum. But this week, the co-chair for the Democratic Socialist of America on C-SPAN read their policy platform, which is a reflection of what Mamdani and so many others that, and it was just almost beyond my imagination. Again, in real time, I don't typically recognize these things happening, that God is preparing his people, that it's unfolding events, and what's shrouded in darkness and deceit gets exposed to the light. That's what this shaking is about, and I believe something has been exposed to the light. Now, I'm going to read you part of the platform, but before I do, it's very, I've come to the conclusion, it's taken me a while. COVID's been a while now. And sometimes I'm a little slow. Pray for me. But it's more beneficial to me not to perceive of this as a spiritual attack or some dark demonic assault. I don't find that helpful. It puts you into a bunker mentality, and you lose your joy, and you lose your compassion for people, and you lose your motivation to be an advocate for Jesus, because there's some kind of dark attack taking place. I believe it's a time of heightened spiritual activity. I believe God is moving in the most remarkable ways. And I believe there are responses from principalities and powers and spiritual forces of wickedness in the heavenly places. And we have to choose which one we're going to give ourselves to. That middle ground is evaporating. It's almost gone. Sitting on a fence doesn't seem like a good idea anymore. The Holy Spirit has electrified the fence. And people have had to choose. You've had to decide what you believe. And the reality is all these things are being expressed in the earth through people, and we're a bunch of cracked pots. So you can find things to disqualify almost any person you know. You have to look for the fruit. Are they honoring God? Are the principles of their lives and what they're standing for, are they biblical? But the DSA, the Democratic Socialist America, they announced in public this week, in national media platforms, what their intents are: to dismantle the U.S. Senate, to dismantle the executive branch, to dismantle the Supreme Court, to open our borders, to disband ICE, to disband the police, to empty our prisons, to grant amnesty to all immigrants, regardless of status. They want public ownership of our largest corporations. It's antithetical to the system of government we've had for 250 years. See, there's a pattern demonstrated in the history of socialism or communism and how they take over nations. The outcomes on this are clear. It's not difficult to imagine. It's predictable.
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16: We've been talking about dangerous faith, not dangerous violent, dangerous that threatens principalities and powers and spiritual forces of darkness. If the opposite of a dangerous faith is a non-threatening faith. If your faith is not threatening to darkness and evil, what do you have? We've been passive for too long. We want to be dangerous to those forces that oppose the purposes of God. Again, not in anger or belligerence, but with determination. I want to start in 1 Peter 2. It was a verse that was in one of our devotionals this week. And when I read it this week, it felt so powerful to me. It was as if I could... Anyway, I felt closer to the suffering of Jesus that morning. If you don't get our daily devotional, you should. You go to the website, you can sign up for it. It's free. Monday through Friday, they'll drop it in your inbox about 5:30. No, I do not send it personally every morning at 5:30. Somebody stopped me the other day and said, why do we only get it 5 days a week? Why don't we get one on Saturday and Sunday? And I said, you do. It's called church. So... But this passage was in one of the devotionals this week. It's 1 Peter 2. Says, how is it to your credit if you receive a beating for doing wrong and endure it? But if you suffer for doing good and you endure it, this is commendable before God. That's not a verse ever many of us memorize. To this you were called to suffering, because Christ suffered for you, leaving you an example that you should follow in his steps. He committed no sin and no deceit was found in his mouth. It's describing Jesus now. When they hurled their insults at him, he didn't retaliate. And when he suffered, he made no threats. Instead, he entrusted himself to him who judges justly. He himself bore our sins and his body on the tree so that we might die to sins and live for righteousness. By his wounds, you've been healed. For you were like sheep going astray, but now you have returned to the shepherd and overseer of your souls. So often we describe Jesus, I think we do it as if he had a passive faith. He didn't defend himself. He was like a sheep before his shearers. When he suffered, he made no threats. When the Roman soldiers blindfolded him and hit him over the head again and again and again, he didn't say anything. The man who spoke to the wind and the waves and they stilled. The man who spoke to people who'd been dead and buried for days, and they came to life again. The man who commanded demons to move, and they moved. He said nothing. It wasn't because he had nothing to say. It wasn't because he didn't have an option. He told this same Peter, in fact, I think Peter's the perfect one to deliver this message, because in Gethsemane, when they arrested Jesus, do you remember Peter draws his sword and he cuts off somebody's ear? I promise you, he wasn't trying for the ear. He was trying to rearrange the connection of his head and his neck. And Jesus said, Peter, put your sword away. If I wanted to, if I needed to, I could call legions of angels. We could have lots of help right now. But I need to do this. And Peter's reminding us that Jesus entrusted himself to him who judges justly. We've interpreted that, I think, inappropriately so often, and imagine that our faith should be passive. We go read the verse where Jesus talked about turning the other cheek, and we make that the only verse we know, and we institutionalize it, and we think, well, we're always passive. We never speak up. We never defend ourselves. Well, Jesus as the suffering servant is not the only portrayal of Jesus. It's not the full expression of his character. He's coming back to the earth as a conquering king. And every knee will bow and every tongue confess. He'll be the judge of all the earth, of the living and the dead, with an eternal destiny. But when we think about Jesus suffering, think about it in two ways. There are things Jesus suffered as our substitute, substitutionary suffering. He suffered some things so that we don't have to. Peter said that by his stripes we are healed, that he bore our sins in his body. He took the punishment for our ungodliness. That's why we call him Lord. We don't earn our way to that. You can't be good enough or kind enough or whatever enough. Jesus was our substitute. But there's another kind of suffering, exemplary suffering, where Jesus is our example. And Peter talked about that as well. It's in those verses before. He said, if you suffer for doing good and you endure it, it's commendable before God. You were called to this because Christ suffered for you, leaving you an example. So that our faith is intended to include, drum roll, suffering. We have some pretty elaborate theological systems that would tell us we never have to. Sometimes it's because of the way we think the world's going to end and we just won't have to deal with any suffering. There's a lot of variations on that, both for the end of the age and in between. But clearly the scripture says that Jesus was our substitute for some things, but our example for others. Look at Philippians 3:10. This is Paul writing to a church, and he says, I want to know Christ. How many of you like to know Christ? Amen. Yeah, me too. Be careful. I want to know Christ and the power of his resurrection. Well, on that one, we get almost 100% participation. I want to know the power of God. I want to know how to do those things, Jesus. I want to be an expression, a conduit. But Paul didn't stop there. He said, I also want to know Christ in the fellowship of sharing in his sufferings, becoming like him in his death. I don't think Paul is saying we have to be martyrs. But in Jesus' submission to the will of God, even to the point that he would accept death, that we submit ourselves to God's purposes, even when we know it could bring suffering. See, I don't think that gospel has gotten a very wide play of late. And you don't need to create suffering. You don't have to go looking for it. Evil exists in the world. In fact, I want to give some context to that, but he goes on to say, and so somehow to attain to the resurrection of the dead. What I want to put on the table for the moment is that imagination, that conversation that I suspect all of you have heard, that Jesus was silent before his accusers, that he didn't defend himself, and therefore neither should we. I don't think that's an accurate presentation of the narrative. That's certainly true. That is our substitute, Jesus was silent before his accusers. But he didn't tell us to be silent. I want to look at the other side of the equation, if you will, in Acts chapter 16. It's an event in the life of Paul. And I gave you a bit of context because I think it's more helpful. It says, during the night, Paul had a vision of a man from Macedonia begging him, come to Macedonia and help us. And after Paul had seen the vision, we got ready at once to leave for Macedonia, concluding that God had called us to preach the gospel to them. So what's going to follow that is directed by the supernatural intervention of God. It wasn't like Paul and his team missed God. They didn't get like a bargain on some first-class tickets to Macedonia. So they changed their plans because they could upgrade the cabin on their cruise. God called them there. And then I want you to watch what happens as a result of that. Verse 16, same chapter, when they were going to the place of prayer, they were met by a slave girl who had a spirit by which she predicted the future. And she earned a great deal of money for her owners by fortune telling. And the girl followed Paul and the rest of us shouting, these men are servants of the Most High God who are telling you the way to be saved. Is that true? Yeah. I mean, most of us would probably consider it a compliment. But if you went to the ball fields to watch your kids play or your grandkids play, and somebody sat two rows behind you and they kept saying, these people are servants of the Most High God. And they're at the ball game today to show you the way to be saved. I bet you'd move. The lady followed Paul and Silas for several days. She kept it up for many days, and finally Paul became so troubled that he turned around and said to the Spirit, not to the woman, to the Spirit, in the name of Jesus Christ, I command you to come out of her. And at that moment, the Spirit left her. When the owners of the slave girl realized that their hope of making money was gone, they seized Paul and Silas and dragged them into the marketplace to face the authorities. Paul and Silas are directed to Philippi by the Spirit of God. They've gotten some traction. They met a woman by the name of Lydia, and she welcomed them into her home and invited her friends, and they've been receptive to the gospel and to the Jesus story. And they're gathering for prayer on a daily basis, and as they cross the marketplace, this woman who is tormented by an unclean spirit, recognize the spirit in her recognizes who they are, and for some unexplained reasons decides to make that public. It's a form of harassment. And finally, not the first day or not on the first occurrence, but finally, at some point, there's really no explanation given, Paul turns and rebukes the spirit, not the woman, the spirit. And the men who have been profiting from this woman recognize something that's happened. So her deliverance from a spirit that you can't see is tangible enough that the men who have been profiting from her, fortune-telling, recognize that they have lost their opportunity for a profit. And they're angry. They could care less about the woman. The response is a demonic attack expressed through people who are angered because they anticipate a loss of income. That sounds pretty current to me. As a result of this spiritual encounter, Paul and Silas are arrested, beaten, and imprisoned. I would submit to you that the response is not logical. The title for this is Addressing Demonic Resistance, because I believe what unfolds in this chapter is clearly demonic resistance to what the Spirit of God is doing in Philippi.
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1: 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Raised in church, I lived a double life, battling unwanted same-sex attraction, porn, and sexual sin for many years, praying for change but finding no real help or solutions from leaders and rejected by many within the church. 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Healing wasn't instant, but it was real. 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
0: On today's edition of The Plumb Line, I'm your host, Jay Rudolph. I am excited to have Gary Ingram with me again. Gary is the founder, co-founder of Love and Truth Network. And we're going to discuss the great service that Love and Truth Network provides to churches, to the body of Christ, and helping to equip and engage those who are in leadership positions for this topic of sexual and relational wholeness. In fact, I'm on the website right now. There's kind of a neon banner there that says Restore Sexual and Relational Wholeness. I love that matter that they are dealing with and just how they go about it. And that's why I'm so thankful that Gary and Love and Truth Network are a sponsor of The Plumb Line. And welcome to the broadcast. Great to have you on, Gary.
4: 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It's great to be with you.
0: I always like to start out our visit by reminding people that we've had a couple of past conversations. The very first of those dealt with your testimony and your struggles in this area of life as far as, you know, sexual identity and things like that and what God did for you. That's why you want to give back and say thank you, Lord, for what you've done and point other people to what the scriptures teach on this. And so for those who've missed the previous visits with Gary Ingram and myself, you can go pretty much anywhere you go for podcasts and you should be able to find it. So I always mention Spotify because ultimately that's where I post it. And then from there, it goes up a number of other sites as well. But if you go to Spotify, you can put in The Plumb Line with Jay Rudolph. Maybe look up Gary Ingram's name. Last name is Ingraham. And you should be able to find those past discussions that we've had. And so this time I really want to focus on what you do for church leaders and churches in general to help them to be able to address this matter within their congregations, because there seems to be, in some cases, there's maybe a fear of the whole issue of gender identity related issues and things like that. Part of that fear may be driven by not just what the individual who might come to the pastor may think, but just society in general. What will be the response or reaction to my church if I stand upon what the Word of God says and teaches on this issue? And so there's legitimate concerns that churches and church leaders have, aren't there?
4: Oh, there's definitely legitimate concerns that they have, for sure. But what I oftentimes will say is the reality, statistically speaking, there's a variety of reports out. Barna, I feel like they do pornography stats on a pretty regular basis.

0: often working with other organizations, and there's plenty of others that do as well. Particularly, they're looking at what's going on in the church, you know, what's going on with pastors and Christian leaders and men and women within the church and young people. And the numbers are devastating in terms of the use of pornography within the church, and often even the use of pornography and other forms of sexual sin, even by those who are in leadership positions, pastors and youth pastors, associate pastors, et cetera. And so, yes, many pastors have legitimate concerns, but to me, it's something akin to, you know, a doctor being unwilling to address a patient who has stage 4 cancer. You know, there's still hope. There's a possibility for actually bringing healing to somebody, but because it's uncomfortable, because it's something that may be controversial, we're not going to bring it up and talk about it. So I think that's where we're at, spiritually speaking, with regard to sexual sin and pornography use within the church.
1: Yeah. I wanted to ask you, you know, kind of where you guys start, even if a church reaches out and, you know, asks for some help in this area. I would think that certainly part of that would be, you know, the foundation itself of a Christian sexual ethic, I guess, if that's the right phrase or term to use there, because each one of these has its own distinctives, whether it's a gender identity related issue or it's an issue with, you know, LGBT, unwanted same-sex attraction, or it's pornography. You brought that up, adultery, infidelity.
0: Right.
1: There's so many different areas or facets of this subject that you got to kind of have that foundation of what is a Christian sexual ethic, don't you?
0: Well, yeah, you do. And sadly, so many churches don't necessarily have that. They might have a generalized understanding of it and could even point to some scriptures that would support that. And that's good. But what we oftentimes find when pastors or churches reach out to us, it's almost always the result of looking for some kind of help or support for someone or for the church even, in regard to an LGBTQ issue, which is great. We're happy to kind of start there. But very quickly, when they reach out about maybe a particular person, or they want to refer someone to us for some support or encouragement or prayer or whatever, what I always say is, look, you know, we are happy to walk with you as a church. Individuals that are in your church need a healthy community to work out the things that we're going to be talking with them about. And unfortunately, I think a lot of churches do want to do this. They want to pluck somebody dealing with hard things that they themselves would rather not deal with, but they'd like to kind of pluck them out of the church environment, put them in another environment, get quote unquote fixed, which is a horrible word for this, but kind of get cleaned up and fixed up a little bit, and then come back into normal church life and we never need to talk about it again. Mm. Well, that's not at all the essence of the scriptures or the way that we're supposed to be doing life together or any of that. So the other thing I would just say, Jay, is that I feel like in some ways, if people can kind of envision this idea that a person reaches out to us, again, usually around LGBT issues, often it is dealing with maybe one person or a couple of situations in their church, and they're really honed in. It's like they're looking through a microscope at the situation. We understand that, but what we're trying to do is, okay, let's not forget this. Let's not ignore what you're looking at here and what you're reaching out originally for support with, but let's refocus and kind of focus out a little bit, kind of up above things, and let's talk about the broader church. Let's talk about how you can't address effectively LGBTQ issues within your church if you're not also going to address the far bigger issue of sexual sin within the church, of pornography use and things like that. And then again, we focus out beyond that even further to one of the primary reasons there's so much sexual sin in the church is because it's such a powerful counterfeit for authentic intimacy. And when I say intimacy, I don't mean sex. I mean, it winds up being that many times. But people are starving for genuine relationship. Men and women and young people are starving for genuine relationship when they're not getting that, when the church isn't really providing that, and they don't know how to achieve that. And this is more than just going to a men's group or a women's group on a regular basis. Many times, those environments are an inch deep and a mile wide. We want to help them go much, much deeper in meeting those genuine relational needs, because it's a lot easier to say no to sexual sin and temptation when you're relationally full, which most Christians are not at all. They're living on starvation diets of relationship.
1: Exactly. Well, give us a little bit of a picture here, and we'll kind of work our way through this as we go through the broadcast. But church contacts you, expresses that they need some help in knowing how to deal with a person who just, you know, came to the pastor and said, I believe that I am gay. And so what happens from there when they reach out to you?
0: Yeah, well, and using that particular scenario, we always provide a contextual response. You know, it's never this cookie cutter kind of slap this the situation and you're good to go. So the person who's coming and saying, I'm concerned that I'm gay. Well, obviously we have a lot of resources that we'll point the pastor to or the person reaching out to us to. I'm certainly happy to talk with individuals who are struggling and, you know, who understand the biblical worldview, you know, of their identity and sexuality and things of that nature, but are struggling, you know, and failing. You know, they're caught up in whether it's same-sex porn or it's actual hookups or whatever. Regardless of what's going on with them, I'm happy to have a conversation with them. But again, I always want to bring in someone from the church or the pastor or whatever to be involved in those conversations so that pastor can know firsthand or that individual can know firsthand what I'm saying and it can be reinforced in their regular everyday life. And then what we always try to do also is just kind of expand within that church training and equipping across multiple platforms. So adult platforms, men's and women's platforms, in your small group training and development. We love to work with leaders of men's groups, women's groups, small groups, youth area. We love to work with leaders to help them understand how can you take the conversation deeper with those in your group? How can you help mine for those deeper confessions and things where people really do need to be known? I mean, we often refer to James 5:16, which says, confess your sins to one another and pray for each other that you might be healed. The prayer of a righteous man can accomplish much. Of course, that would mean a woman too. But that idea of confession comes first before prayer, and that comes first before healing. And so we want to help people know how to navigate as leaders their small groups in such a way that they're actually guiding folks and inviting them into authentic and genuine confession. So there's a lot of different parts and pieces. Again, we point people to our website for resources. We're very collaborative with other solid ministries. Unfortunately, there are a lot of places out there, both churches and ministries, that are so far off base biblically and scripturally. And so we want to help connect people to good resources in their area or online that can really support the goals that they have for the church and for individuals. We often come and do full weekend ministry events, everything from, you know, a Thursday evening through a Monday or a Friday evening through a Monday, a variety. There's multiple summits that we can do. There's multiple age groups and demographics that we can speak to as a ministry and do, and then preach on Sunday and often do individual coaching and mentoring. I'm not a licensed counselor, but pastorally, I do a lot of coaching and mentoring of moms and dads or of individuals who are struggling with a variety of issues within a church.
1: Fantastic. Well, I want to get to a little bit about the very first thing that you might say to the individual himself or herself who's struggling. And so we'll do that when we come back from the break in just a moment here. Gary Ingram is my guest, and he's co-founder of Love and Truth Network, one of the wonderful sponsors of the Plumb Line in a number of markets around the country. And as you hear this, whether you are a leader within a church or maybe you're just, you know, the regular attender, a congregant of a church, well, you can talk to your leadership and encourage them to get connected with the Love and Truth Network. You will definitely not regret it, as they can provide so many good resources and possibly even, you know, training. They can do that remotely, e-training, I guess they call it. And so there are just lots of different ways that they can assist so that you are thinking and acting biblically in regards to the issue of sexual and relational wholeness, our subject here on the Plumb Line. And by the way, that website is really simple, loveandtruthnetwork.com. 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
1: 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I'm your host, Jay Rudolph. My guest is Gary Ingram of Love and Truth Network, loveandtruthnetwork.com, the website. So as we come back from the break here, I wanted to ask you a little bit about the very first thing that you would say to anyone who's struggling with any issue concerning sexuality or gender identity, whatever it may be. And I bring this up because I remember, and I know that you appreciate Ray Comfort and Living Waters Ministries and things, and I remember watching one of Ray's, you know, many videos that he put together, and how the person on camera or being interviewed, they just wanted to talk about the, you know, gay rights and homosexuality, and they were just drumming over and over. And Ray, and this is what he teaches too, that you gotta, you know, stay off from the rabbit trails that people want to take you on. You can talk certainly about this matter of homosexuality, but you gotta start with the bigger picture here. The bigger issue is that this person's a sinner. Ray's a sinner. You're a sinner. Gary, I'm a sinner. And so you gotta make it a reality that it doesn't matter what specific thing, you know, the person's coming, they're trying to justify the homosexuality, but you can stay away from that altogether. You can say, okay, let's just set that aside for a moment. You know, have you ever told a lie? Have you ever stolen anything? Have you always kept God first in your life and all these different commandments? And in their doing, you know, you're avoiding getting into the weeds here with what they're trying to do and their agenda, and you're getting to the heart of the gospel with the person, which is the most important thing of all.
0: Right. It certainly is. And what I would say is our ministry, the arena that we operate in, is a little bit different. I mean, it's very different than Ray Comfort is at. And we love the evangelization and the work that he's doing, of course. And our desire is to see Christians and churches really set free to live into the fullness of their spiritual gifts, of course, evangelism. So where we find ourselves is primarily working within the church. And we don't have as much going on with regard to debates with people who are in the world around LGBTQ issues from time to time. But we certainly find ourselves in a space where, you know, the church has many different views, and many things that are called church are not actually sold out followers of Jesus Christ. And so, you know, there's everything from pro-gay theology to, you know, side B, celibate gay Christianity, as well as authentic, you know, believing that God still transforms lives today across the board, whatever the issues are. And that's where we're at. So yes, there are, you know, quote unquote debates that will come up around the topics or the issues, but primarily when somebody reaches out or, you know, connects with us, what I'm trying to understand first and foremost is, what is their worldview? I need to understand that before I can even really begin. If I'm going to meet them where they're at, I need to understand what they actually believe to be true about their sexuality, about their identity. And so I find myself many, many, many times talking with people who have a genuine evangelical Christian worldview on sexuality, but they are struggling. So in their minds, they agree with the scriptures, but in their attractions and their desires, they are either same-sex attracted or they've gotten caught up many times at very early ages. Early sexualization is happening at greater and greater levels these days. And so kids are being hooked on pornography and other forms of sexual sin at earlier and earlier ages. And so when you've been kind of in that mode, you don't just come to Jesus and then snap your fingers and you're done with the addictive patterns you've been living out. So a lot of it is just addressing and working with individuals that do have a Christian worldview, but don't know how to live it out fully. And frankly, I'd say that's probably the majority of the church. Whatever the issue is, there's acknowledgement of an authentic Christian worldview, but some major issues with actually living out what they say they believe.
1: Yeah. Well, and I want to speak for a moment to the one who might be coming to this broadcast, and they are right now struggling with these feelings, I guess. That's maybe the best way to describe it. So much of our lives seem to be, especially today, you hear so much about people that are just guided by their feelings, and they go, you know, however they're feeling. And so, and I think we've talked about that on past editions of the broadcast, but I want to speak to that one who might be feeling that they are gay. Maybe someone who's feeling right at this moment that they're boy and a girl's body or vice versa, whatever it may be that you're dealing with. And the reality is, as I said just a moment ago, that there is a Christian sexual ethic, and the sexual ethic says that God created us male and female. And
0: right.
1: So, and we're going to talk about that a little bit more in a moment here, but anything apart from that and any sexual relationships outside of one man, one woman for marriage, that's the context for having sex and for procreating as one man, one woman for life in a godly marriage. And so anything outside of that is sin. And yet, at the same time, the reality is that other things, too, that we usually make much less of, like lying or cheating, stealing, things that I mentioned a moment ago, those are all sin as well. And they are, you know, condemned by God, too. And so, point being is, the Bible tells us, all have sinned and fall short of the glory of God. You can read that in Romans 3:23. It also says that the wages of sin is death. That's in Romans chapter 6. But, then the word, that wonderful word, B-U-T, but, comes up, but the gift of God is eternal life through Christ Jesus our Lord. And so, in other words, what that means is that, yes, we're all sinners, but we all have the opportunity to be saved, to become Christians, to become what the Bible calls born again. And we do that by acknowledging our sin and our need for a Savior, first off, and doing something called repentance, which is not a work. We're not saved by any works or things that we do, so I don't even like using that word do, but we do have to repent. And the thing is that repentance is brought about by God and the Holy Spirit. At this very second might be convicting some of you hearing my voice and leading you to repentance. It's God's kindness that leads us to repentance, the Bible says. And so God in His kindness at this very moment may be calling one of you, maybe several who are tuning in, to turn from your sin. That's what repentance means. Turning from your sin, turning to God, and then believing in Jesus Christ and what He did at the cross. He took your sin, He took my sin, took all of our sin upon Himself at the cross, and He was crucified there in our place. And then He rose from the dead victorious over sin and over death, and He grants forgiveness of sins and eternal life to all who would put their faith in Him. That's what it means to believe in Jesus Christ. It's more than just, you know, a simple, what we would call belief. Oh yeah, I believe that somebody, you know, actually did this or that, but it's putting your faith, your trust in Him, and you will be saved. And so that, in a nutshell and fairly brief, there is the gospel message. And I want to encourage anybody who has not heard this before, or maybe has heard it many times, but has never put their faith in Jesus Christ, to do so. Today can be the day of salvation for someone hearing our voices, Gary, and that's so exciting to know and to realize and understand that. And so I'd love to hear from you. Drop me an email and say, hey, you know what you shared there about the gospel, that was new to me, and I think I want to put my faith in Jesus. Reach out and connect with me. Love to talk about this more. theplumlineradio@gmail.com. Plum is P-L-U-M-B. B at the end of the word plum. theplumlineradio@gmail.com. Well, so that, you know, in essence is, and it's kind of interesting always to me, that's the starting point. And so many people think, well, you know, that's it. That's what I need to do, put my faith in Jesus, and things will be fine from here on out. That is definitely not the case. In fact, I think from what I remember of your testimony, you know, you still struggled a lot with you know, homosexuality, even after coming to faith in Christ. And so I think the vast majority of believers would say the same. That doesn't mean that, you know, some people have this instantaneous, some habitual sin they were engaged in, they got saved, and boom, it was, you know, it's gone. You know, that's actually quite rare. It's much more common what you have dealt with, and myself too. There are things that I'm still battling with as well, and so that's much more common, isn't it?
0: It is much more common. I want to back up to something you were saying about in Romans, it's the kindness of God that leads us to repentance, and that is such a powerful statement and one that I love today, but I actually really hated as a young person growing up in the church, because as I was wrestling with, you know, the sexual abuse that happened to me as a kid, the early sexualization that happened, and now I'm dealing with feelings that I don't want, but I don't know how to get rid of. I'm praying about them, and they're not going away. And it felt like the opposite was true. It didn't feel like it was the kindness of God.
1: Sure.
0: So I'm saying that to people who are listening and feeling like, well, that's a nice verse, but that isn't my experience. So it is a absolutely true statement. But depending on what kind of grid or paradigm you're looking through, as I was as a young person, it felt like God was totally silent and didn't give a rip about what I was dealing with. Here's the crux, two things that were huge. One is, I'm going to a church that never addressed these issues in any way, shape, or form, even though there are plenty of people struggling with sexual sin. And so I felt like I was this uniquely broken person that was existing and nobody else dealt with the things that I dealt with around me. And then also just that feeling of, again, crying out to God, asking him for help and support, but I was doing it alone. And, you know, shame, Satan is so good, and that he's done it from the very beginning. As soon as Adam and Eve sinned, what did they do? They ran and hid in the trees, and they began to sew fig leaves together to try to clothe themselves. Well, that's exactly what we do today. We continue to do this, is we run and hide in shame, whether we physically run and hide, or it's just this internal thing that we hide within ourselves, even in our men's groups, our women's groups, our small groups, our families, etc. But what God calls us to do is come into the light. So 1 John 1:7 says that as we walk in the light, as he is in the light, we have fellowship with one another, and the blood of his son cleanses us from all sin. We need to learn how to walk in the light. We need to be churches and leaders that are developing environments that are inviting people out of their shadows, out of their darkness, into the light. We need to be equipping moms and dads especially, to learn how to shepherd the hearts of their children who are living with such shame that they are developing double lives right within the context of their Christian families. And again, I think this is more pervasive than not. And we need to be able as dads and moms to draw out from those dark places in a child's heart, even at 5, 6, 7, 8 years old, what's kind of going on? What are some of the temptations the enemy is dropping into your heart and mind, which is usually don't tell your parents, don't tell your dad, whatever. And it's usually a small thing as little kids, but it's something that's built on over time. And then this transfers out of our families right into our church experience. So we have so many people, the vast majority of Christians, who have developed a way of living in the church setting that they've grown up in as nobody is real about anything, very little. We pray about medical issues all the time, but we don't pray about the challenges of our own hearts, especially when it comes towards sexual sin. So I think those are critical and essential for those listening right now. Is many of you probably are feeling like I did, like, how long does this take? God, you're not showing up. I don't know if I can hold on any longer. My feelings are continuing to grow, whether that's same-sex attraction or it's just getting into, again, more of a hookup kind of mindset or culture around heterosexual sin. And what do I do with this? Well, we have got to learn how to walk in the light with one another. Again, James 5:16 is very clear that when we confess our sins and we are prayed for, then healing comes. Apart from that confession, we are off in isolation and the enemy is having a heyday with us.
1: That is so true, and fits just with what I was bringing up there, that even after you've come to faith in Christ, you need to continue to walk in the light, because it doesn't mean the darkness is all of a sudden going to, you know, go away and leave you alone here. There's darkness of sin all around and in our hearts and minds as well still, and so we need to continually be confessing that to the Lord, bringing it out into the lights, because the sin thrives in darkness, and so we need to bring that sin into the light and expose it and confess it. So thank you so much. I sure appreciate what you shared there, Gary. Well, Gary Ingram is my guest. We're going to come back. We'll talk a little bit about the foundational verse that I mentioned about being created in the image of God, male and female, who created them. We'll get into that and some more coming up here on The Plumb Line. So don't go anywhere. And again, my email, theplumblineradio@gmail.com. Love to hear from you with any thoughts, comments, questions you may have. Maybe you want to recommend a guest or topic idea. Just reach out. Say hi. 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
1: This is The Plumb Line. I'm your host, Jay Rudolph. My guest is Gary Ingram, co-founder of Love and Truth Network. loveandtruthnetwork.com, the website. And early in the broadcast, I had brought up kind of that foundation of a Christian sexual ethic, and really it comes from right in the beginning of the scriptures in Genesis chapter 1. And I was thinking, Gary, as I was reading this, and I'll read the verses again in a second here, that this is really where you have to start. You wouldn't think that you have to start here with, but so many churches have gone away from this nowadays, and there's so much, you know, disbelief or unbelief in the creation account that you find in Genesis chapter 1, that I'm sure is in your nod and speaking there in agreement with me, that this is, you know, you got to take people right back to this, where it says God created mankind in his own image. In the image of God, he created them, male and female, he created them. It seems so basic and straightforward, and I think for most of Christian history it was that way, but our society, our culture today has gone away from this, hasn't it?
0: Oh, absolutely. I mean, it's amazing how we've shifted from, you know, the ancient boundaries that God has established, and we're moving those boundary lines, everything from, you know, gay marriage now and all kinds of things, to life issues and those kinds of things, that the idea that children are a blessing from the Lord, and yet we've slaughtered countless millions of them in our own country alone. We have become so, as a society, we have just taken up the concerns about self, the concerns of pleasure, you know, the distractions of the world and things like that. And we've lost in many ways the moral underpinnings and what really leads to life, what really leads to joy, what really leads to thriving. We're out trying to do that ourselves. As Jeremiah talks about, we have turned from the cistern of God to our own broken cisterns. And that really does describe very much where we're at. And of course, all the way back in the Old Testament times, the same thing was true.
1: Well, and I think about the reality that if we get this right, this being the whole concept of being made in the image of God, male and female, if we understand that rightly, it solves so many of these issues. I think Love and Truth Network would be out of business if we got that this right, right?
0: Oh, I totally agree with you, and that we would love for that to be the case. Unfortunately, I don't think it's going to be anytime soon. So Genesis, yes, one of the main pillars of our ministry is just what you quoted, is out of Genesis 1, 26 and 27, and the reality that we have been made male and female in the image of God. We believe that God has put something distinctive within a woman that a man does not contain, and something within a man that a woman does not contain. We bear the image of God of equally and of equal value, but we're different expressions of that image. And, you know, imperfect, God is transcendent, you know, we're nothing, we don't complete by coming together, complete the whole of God by any stretch of the imagination, but we're like a mere reflection of who he is. But it's the best reflection when we learn how to honor and bless one another as men and women, certainly as husbands and wives, but even as brothers and sisters in Christ, as men and women. When we do that and we live that out well and wholesomely with one another, there is a way that the image of God is more accurately reflected on the earth. And so we see today, and we've seen it for eons of time, but today I think there's a, especially with the transgender issue and movement, we see that the image of God is under attack more than ever, where so many are actually preferring the idea that we basically become, you know, animals in our sexual instincts and pursuing whatever we feel versus, again, living according to a moral standard that God established for us and finding our joy and peace in that place. And so, yeah, the image of God in male and female is absolutely foundational. And also, I don't want to miss this either, a man who is not living with his wife or with his sisters may have nothing to do with LGBT whatsoever. He's opposite sex attracted. She's opposite sex attracted, you know, the woman and the man. We still are not living out our God-given image and our maleness and femaleness when we are just using one another of the opposite sex, either for sexual gratification or just not caring and loving one another the way that God designed us to. First and foremost, as brothers and sisters, you know, when men are just leering at women, when men are looking for any opportunity they can to sleep with a woman or whatever, that's as far from God's original design, I believe, as homosexuality is, when we're just on the hunt and we are just predators gratifying ourselves and meeting our own sexual needs and inclinations. That's as far from his design as anything is.
1: Yeah, and thank you for bringing that up, because it is very important. And I tried to express that a bit too by using other sins like lying and stealing and things like that. But you can stay in that sexual arena even and do like you just did and talk about other sins that we have learned to accept, whether it's, you know, infidelity or even you brought up a Barna poll and things earlier. And I remember seeing a Barna poll that talked about how adultery in many cases is not considered sinful anywhere to, you know, the percentages anyway, considering it sinful are much lower than they used to be. And so, yeah, so there's are these sins within that sexual arena that we just have come to accept. Or, you know, cohabitation would be a great example of that.
0: Yes.
1: So that's important to stress, isn't it? So people understand that, because people get such a picture of the church as harping on homosexuality, harping on transgenderism and things. But we should be, you know, if you want to use that word harping, which I don't like, it's if you want to be harpers, you should be harping on every sin, not just, you know, picking out one or two.
0: Well, and that's also an issue I'd love to address. Is I feel like the church bought the lie that we can either be loving or hateful. And to be loving is to be affirming and kind and gracious to whatever somebody desires. And to be hateful is to disagree, or to, obviously, even as Christians, we can act in a hateful manner. But unfortunately, people have really bought in, Christians have bought into this idea, And it's silenced so many of them from just simply speaking the truth in a loving and gentle way that, this is somehow hateful, just speaking the truth out of the scriptures. And we even have, you know, entire countries that are working to outlaw, even truths in the scripture around LGBT issues. And I think other matters as well, if I could have stopped there. But what we often stress is, man, this is like my life has been transformed by the power of Jesus. Now, let me also be clear about something else. I still experience some same-sex attraction. It doesn't rule my life the way it used to, but there's still the presence of it there. But I get to say no to it. It doesn't prevent me from being a good husband to my wife, a good father to my boys, etc. But here's my point. We often think that when we address these issues, we're just harping, the word that you used, harping on those issues. And I think it's an important word to call out. Because the truth is, if we love people, we're not going to leave them in their sin. If we love people, we're not going to leave them in the hopelessness that this is your identity and you can do nothing about it, because that is an absolute lie. And I'm unwilling to embrace the joy, the goodness, the newness of life, the transformation that Jesus has brought into my life and countless others that I know personally, and not share that truth with others, because I know it has the power to not just, you know, we talk about the stick and the carrot. God's word is not just a stick. It is a carrot. He's inviting us into this newness of life. I often talk about churches that become really equipped on these issues of identity and sexuality as being able to do it with both confidence and joy. Now, those two words are words that have never entered into most people's minds when it comes to these topics, but there's nothing more joyful and there's nothing more beautiful and transformational than to see people who have been bound in pornography addiction, who have been bound by a way of living where they were just slaves of their sexual inclinations, same-sex attraction, opposite, whatever it is, to see them set free and their lives being put in order and being able to go on and have a family and serve in the kingdom of God. That is so joyful and so powerful. So we need to move away from this idea that the church is just harping on various things and instead realize, look, I'm actually opening up this doorway, this pathway that I'm not opening up, Jesus opened it up. I'm pointing to the pathway that leads to life as opposed to the pathway that leads to destruction and death.
1: Yeah, amen. Well, and I have said this so many times, and probably in the past visits you and I have had, Gary, but to me, the most unloving thing we can do is to not tell people about Jesus Christ. And so we need to be ones who will be willing to confront their sin head on with them and point them, as you said, to Jesus, to the message of the gospel.
0: And again, the rest of the story, Jay, that you're talking about, we absolutely need to tell people about Jesus Christ, but we need to tell them the full message. Yes, the gospel. That is the beginning. That's the doorway. That's the entry point out of death into life. But then the rest of the message is God is at work to transform, to sanctify our lives and to give us a brand new life, not just when we die and go to heaven one day, but in this life as well.
1: Amen. Thank you. Gary Ingram, my guest again, co-founder of Love and Truth Network. 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You'll find many great resources. You can make connection with them there so that you can get some personal assistance. Reach out and have them do maybe a seminar or some type of event. And they would love to do that and connect with you more about it. Loveandtruthnetwork.com. We've got one more segment to come, so don't go away yet. We've got more that we'll address on this matter on The Plumb Line. And you can again touch base with me when you email theplumblineradio@gmail.com. 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Be sure to leave a note saying thanks to Reasons for Hope for supporting The Plumb Line. Thanks for joining me for The Plumb Line. I'm your host, Jay Rudolph. Gary Ingram, co-founder of Love and Truth Network, one of the wonderful sponsors of The Plumb Line in a number of markets around the country, is my guest again today. And you can find past visits we've had when you go places where you go for podcasts. Just look up The Plumb Line with Jay Rudolph, and you can listen to some of our other visits and lots of other topics, I think more than 300 plus different topics and issues from a biblical worldview we've covered on The Plumb Line. And we're dealing with sexual and relational wholeness in particular from a biblical perspective. We've gotten the foundation there from Genesis chapter 1 that we just talked about a moment ago, but give me a little bit of an idea here of some of the other things that you get into when maybe you go and do a seminar or, you know, an event or something. You're working with a church to help them to look at this matter from a biblical worldview and be able to express a biblical worldview to their congregants on this. And so what are some of the other things? It sounds like the number one main thing is this whole concept of, you know, image of God and male and female created him that we just talked about. But what are some of the other aspects or facets that typically come up?
0: Well, I mentioned it earlier, but I'll just mention it here again and maybe drill down a little bit deeper. But at the core, I believe, of our sexual compulsivity and addiction and sin within the church is relational deprivation. People are not practicing sinful behavior, pornography, addiction, etc. They're not practicing that sinful behavior and then also engaged in open dialogue and conversation in relationship, in depth relationship. They're living a double life. people don't really know them. They're assuming that they do, but this is practiced. This is normative, unfortunately, within the church. And so I'd say it's far more pervasive than people actually being known in any way, shape, or form. So we talk a lot about the value of what we refer to. It can be referred to by a variety of things, but of bands of brothers, bands of sisters. One of the churches that I've done a lot of ministry at refers to them as real groups. I love that too, where you don't have a men's group of 25 or 30 people. I mean, it's fine to have that, but you've got to break even that group. You could break up at some point in the evening into groups of five or something, where you have, a leader, a facilitator, and other guys, other women sharing. And that's really critical and important. And the facilitator needs to be sharing themselves and setting the tone for how deep we're going. So we talk about pornography. We talk about sexual sin. We talk about masturbation. We talk about the struggles that are real and genuine. Of course, the facilitator needs to guide the conversation in such a way that people are not revealing information that's way too detailed or slamming other people. But the problem is most of us are not even close to that. Most of us don't even talk about the struggles we actually have. So yeah, those bands of brothers, bands of sisters, and of course it's not just around sexuality. There's lots of things going on in areas where we need one another to bolster in how we're husbanding our wives, how we're fathering our children, how we're functioning as wives and moms as well. Those things are really critical. And so often we're hiding our failures from one another because, again, shame or whatever. And when we can get real in those places, we just find over and over and over again that it's a lot easier to say no to a variety of sinful behaviors when we are relationally full, when we actually have a supportive place. And also when we can reach out by phone, by text, once a week, we're getting together regularly, but where we can reach out when we're struggling and share our struggles, but also share our victories. There's a way in which we really are becoming family and truly supportive. And that's essential. I don't think any Christian fulfills or lives out the Christian life effectively apart from those really genuine and vulnerable communities.
1: Yeah. Well, one other thing, I guess, and then I want to give you a minute or so to kind of sum up here, but I brought up the cohabitation matter, that word, and it seems to me like that's just completely off the radar now, like it's so far gone or a lost issue that I don't really hear churches or pastors even addressing it. Is that kind of your sense, too?
0: Yeah, it really is. That is a big issue in our church. And it's not even just people living together and knowing that they're practicing sin. Many people are living together and feel like, the marriage thing, it's just a piece of paper. What's the big deal? We're committed to each other and all that. Well, yeah, you're committed to each other until you're not. And then you just dissolve and you walk away. And it's a serial monogamy in a sense. So it's really a very broken perspective. And I see people spiritualizing it left and right, and others just not thinking that it's that important. And yes, it is important that the church equips people to understand why God's law and principles have massive value. Not just, we want to equip people to understand what God's word says about what to do and not do. Yeah. But we also want to make sure that people are understanding the whys and the hows of the principles that God has established. And so it's important to be teaching on those things for sure. And also, some churches and even some families, for example, you might have a family of five or six kids and one child is off in the LGBT world and the mom and dad are all ripped up about that. But they have two other kids that are sleeping with their opposite sex boyfriend or girlfriend or living together. And honestly, they know that that's not great, but it's not even that big of a deal. The truth is, all of that is a big deal, and all of that is deep brokenness. So yeah, we need to, I think, correct the ship there and help people understand, again, how we thrive when we are operating within God's principles and God's law. So that's enormous. I agree with you.
1: Typical to go to the scripture talks about not even a hint of sexual immorality, but I think it's right. Appropriate to go there because there is definitely more than a hint of that when you have cohabitation going on. So, well, anyway, I better leave that at that final comment there because we've got just a minute or so left. So can you sum us up here, leave the listener with what you want them to take home from our conversation today?
0: Well, and I would just also encourage people, we've been doing a weekly podcast for the last several years. We have a bunch of episodes out. It's both in video and audio, and people can get to that through our website, simply loveandtruthnetwork.com, as you've said, and it's the Love and Truth Network podcast. So you can find it on Spotify or any of the major platforms out there. And it's an interview style similar to this. And I've interviewed detransitioners and a whole slew of people, pastors and others, on these topics. And it's just been a great way of reinforcing what God says is true, and how when he meets us and we yield to him, how he can absolutely transform our lives over time. It really is a discipleship journey that we're all called to, regardless of whether it's LGBT or anything else. We're called to discipleship, and he changes us over time within the context of community. We will never experience the depth of change and transformation if we cut ourselves off from community.
1: Exactly. Well, thank you so much, Gary. Been a great pleasure to visit with you again. Yeah, appreciate it. Gary Ingram, again, he's co-founder of Love and Truth Network. That website, once again, loveandtruthnetwork.com. When you go there, you'll see this banner, Restore Sexual and Relational Wholeness. They have resources for church leaders, those who are struggling, for friends and family to help them know how to address this matter. We've talked about all those different facets in the past, and I'd love to have you go to Spotify, for example, put in the plumb line with Jay Rudolph, and you'll be able to listen to those past episodes as well. 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
9: Foundations of Freedom, a look at America's founding principles and the leaders who shaped our nation.
10: In 1796, George Washington made one of the most consequential decisions in American history. He chose not to seek a third term as president. So why does that matter? Because America was not built on permanent rulers. It was built on ordered liberty. Faith teaches that authority is a stewardship, not a possession. Leaders are accountable to God for how they use power. And why does that still matter today? Because republics survive when leaders respect limits and citizens defend them. Washington's lesson still stands. A republic is preserved when power has limits, and public service remains a duty to God and country, not a path to personal rule.
11: 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So we like to keep it simple. It's just about Jesus. His Life Revealed with Pastor Todd Granger, this Sunday afternoon at 2 on AM 630, The Word.
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21: Okay, Katie, thanks. Hello and welcome back, everybody, to Together for Good. This show is being brought to you by Baptist Health Foundation of San Antonio as a part of our mission to honor our Lord and Savior Jesus Christ and our Baptist heritage by encouraging and funding health-related programs at area nonprofits and churches. Through Together for Good, we connect our audience to the great work these organizations do in our community. Well, as no doubt many of our listeners know, Texas is one of the fastest growing states in the country. We have added an estimated 2.5 million people to our population since 2020. Not only is our population increasing, it's also aging. Right now, about 1 in 5 Texans are over 60 years old. It's possible that will increase to 1 in 4 Texans by the 2040s. We're living longer in a busier world, which is a wonderful thing, but it also opens up the potential for more seniors being overlooked and underserved, which is why community centers and initiatives, someone who is operating right there in your own backyard, are so vital as our state demographics change. Well, today, someone who is no stranger to helping San Antonio seniors is here to talk to us about that. Roger Caballero is the chief executive officer of the Madonna Center and began his nonprofit career as a San Antonio College intern in 1974. As a nonprofit executive with 40 years experience, Roger is driven by a passion to serve those most in need. So, Roger, welcome to Together for Good. Thanks for coming over and talking to us today. We're just grateful for your leadership over the decades and so thankful for what Madonna Center does in our community, and we're looking forward to the conversation.
22: So am I. Thank you so much for having me. I appreciate the opportunity to talk about Madonna, something that's very near and dear to my heart. So, appreciate the opportunity.
21: Awesome. Awesome. Well, Roger, how have the clients at the Madonna Center changed during the last 13 years, which has been your 13 years of leadership?
22: It's really changed in terms of just, you talked earlier about, aging. And so we have seen an increase in seniors in our community. Many of the residents stick around. I mean, remain in their homes, you know, they've taken care of their families. Children have moved on. What we have seen is where the children move on, but then they'll come back and they'll have maybe the grandchildren come back and grandparents will care for the children while, you know, the parents are off at work. So we have seen that also. We've seen an increase in grandparents raising children. You know, for whatever reason, the children find themselves without the parent, whether it's, through death, incarceration, or something else that has happened. And the seniors, in the community will take care of those children. You know, we have a senior center at the Madonna Center, but we also have a program for children. So we see some of those seniors not only come and drop off their children at the children's center, but also stay for the services that we offer the seniors.
21: Mm-hmm. Lots of generations.
22: Right.
21: Just keep coming through Madonna Center. Yeah. Well, you guys just broke ground on a new expansion, which is just wonderful. Tell us more about that.
22: Yeah, we've been, the facilities that we have, I mean, you know, the center itself was founded in 1939 by the Sisters of Divine Providence, Order of Sisters that founded Our Lady of the Lake University. And it was moved into the current facilities back in the mid-50s. So the infrastructure is old. I mean, it's nowhere near ADA compliance. So we've been working actually since 2013 when I first got there, looking at how can we upgrade this facilities. And so we're excited to say that we are in the midst of construction. We have always had issues with security and accessing the facility. I mean, you know, the way it's laid out, you have people coming in through a gate, walking in through a gate, and they're literally in the middle of the property before anyone, you know, welcomes them or anyone says, you know, how can I help you? So we are going to remodel a building that we call the administration building, where there's going to be a check-in, you know, somebody will have to bus you in so that, and will, you know, help you right off the bat before, again, you go into, onto the property. Then the, other building that we're going to actually we're going to knock one building down and rebuild it with a larger, building for children. The last and exciting part of this capital campaigning and construction campaign is that we are going to build a senior center across the campus that we occupy now. The center owns a 3-acre property across the street. So we are literally in the visioning phases of, you know, in working with the architects to draw that, that senior center that will enable us to care for up to 125, 130 seniors at any one time. Mm-hmm.

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4: Rent can assist with emergency kind of situations, so we are again informing them and making sure that they can avail themselves of those services. Mm-hmm. We continually look for grant opportunities, for foundation opportunities, in terms of being able to bring in some resources that we could then help clients directly. That's my dream, really, to be able to help them directly. Right now, we do the information and referral, and we connect them. Mm-hmm. We're aware of the services that others offer. But again, you know, there's a much better way if we can do it ourselves, mm-hmm. you know, be able to have some reserves that we can call on to support someone that is struggling to, you know, either pay the utilities, deal with, you know, any kind of emergency that they have. So many of the seniors that we work with are, of course, living in older homes. Mm-hmm. And a lot of the things that we see and that we connect them with are, you know, agencies, groups that can support them with physical kind of repairs to the home. You know, we'll connect them with those that can help put in a ramp, for example, if they're in a wheelchair. On top of the senior services that we offer on site, we also operate a program that we call Senior to Senior. That program is funded through the United Way, and it is a program where we hire seniors in the community that are still willing and wanting to work. And, they go and visit seniors in the community that are homebound, that cannot get out anymore. And isolation, as you know, is one of the highest issues that affects seniors. Mm-hmm. So we bring in support, not only information, but also bring in, you know, just companionship. Mm-hmm. You know, maybe they just want to sit with their peer and then just talk, just reminisce, or maybe even just sit down and watch the soap together. You know, again, a huge part of our services are the information and the referral services.
5: As the average age of Texans increase, what do you think younger generations need to understand about older adults?
4: Gosh, I mean, that they're an asset. I mean, you know, so many of our seniors, you know, we tend to forget, I guess, that the seniors have lived a life, right? Have experienced, have worked. You know, it's really interesting to me to kind of be talking to our seniors and kind of just, now that we're going through this capital campaign, kind of just keeping them aware of, hey, this is where we are. And so many of them, you know, worked at Kelly Fuel Base, worked at corporations, at Southwestern Bell, and, you know, and so they have a lot to offer still. We have in our program a seniors advisory committee, right? So that committee then looks at what is it that would benefit the seniors. They make recommendations. They kind of really shape our programming in terms of what is it that they need to hear from, what is it that they would like to know about. We bring in folks, most recently, related to, asset transfers. Mm-hmm. You know, so many folks do not have a will. Mm-hmm. So we've helped them kind of end the life kind of situations. You know, I heard from one of the seniors thanking me that we had brought someone to talk about, being able to purchase, and being able to take care of, you know, their cemetery plot, their, mm-hmm. just their funeral arrangements. You know, it sounds morbid, but that's, you know, that's where folks are.
5: That's right.
4: You know, so just bringing the information, providing the information, and providing the opportunity for them to kind of gather and kind of talk to one another, compare notes. You know, so many of them have gone through dealing with grief. They've lost their life partner, their you know, so, talking to others that have gone through the same thing helps them. And then we also bring in, you know, grief counselors. We can connect them with grief counselors so that they can deal with and how to handle that trauma that they're going through.
5: Mm-hmm. Roger, how does the Madonna Center make

0: sure older adults receive care but don't lose their sense of dignity.
1: You know, we train our staff that work with seniors. And then I mentioned earlier the committee that we have, the advisory committee from seniors. So they inform us. They kind of talk to us about in terms of, you know, we're not children, right? Mm-hmm. Don't talk to us like that. You know, so we are very conscious of that. And one of the resources that we have brought to the community, to the senior centers, just this earlier this week, actually, I think it was on the 30th. We had Senator Menendez come in and provide a prevention of abuse for seniors gathering, right? So there's a lot of information. There's a lot of agencies that we brought together to be able to inform the seniors, and if they have issues, they have concerns, that these are the agencies that they can reach out to. And during that Q&A session after the presentation from Senator Menendez, there was one senior that, you know, asked the question about, we need to have people that know how to deal with us. We need to have people that know how to communicate with us and how to work with us. And then she raised the question about, you know, there ought to be some kind of training, for the staff that work with, seniors. You know, she was not one of our seniors that comes to our center, but just from the community attends another center, and there was concern. She was raising concerns about, you know, how they get treated, you know, and, mm-hmm. and, the dignity issue is one of those things that we always take to heart at Madonna Center, and we provide the training for the staff. I mentioned the senior to senior program, so we train those seniors before they go out in terms of how to deal with their counterparts, how to talk with them, you know, how to support them, again, without them impacting their dignity. Mm.
0: Hey, listeners, if you're just now joining us, welcome. This is Together for Good, brought to you by Baptist Health Foundation of San Antonio. I'm your host, Cody Knowlton, and today we're talking to Roger Caballero, CEO of the Madonna Center, and specifically more about their senior program here in San Antonio. So, Roger, what do you think about artificial intelligence? I mean, as it's entering into the lives of seniors, I mean, do you think that has benefits, risks, or both?
1: I think it definitely has both. I mean, and, you know, in fact, I'll kind of address the risk first because, you know, again, during this conference that we had for the seniors, the awareness, the sharing the information about scamming and making sure that, you know, the seniors don't get taken by shady groups or shady characters calling and stuff. So, to me, keeping them aware of, you know, the information technology that's out there, and making them even aware of what AI is, right? Mm-hmm. I mean, you know, it's one of those things where you hear about it, and all of us, and it's here. I mean, no doubt about it. But it's so how do we alert folks to be aware that, you know, it looks real, sounds real, but it's not, you know. So one of the things that we're going to do is figure out, you know, someone who could come in and provide actual realistic training to seniors to how to recognize, you know, the AI-generated kind of phone calls, AI-generated kind of even on Zoom calls and stuff, making sure that they're going to be aware of you know, the dangers of it. And it does have some benefits, but frankly, at this point, I don't know that the seniors can avail themselves of those benefits yet. I mean, we need to figure out what those benefits may be.
0: Mm-hmm. Are there changes you hope to see in San Antonio's West Side in the next 10 to 15 years? And maybe are there things you hope won't change?
1: Well, I hope that, you know, the West Side and the community around the Madonna Center is there's a lot of culture there. There's a lot of families that, again, have raised their families and are still there. So I hope that remains, that the culture remains, that it stays true to who the community has been over the years. You know, the things that I hope change over the next 10, 15 years, and I'm hoping that our project is going to be maybe a starting point for that change, is deal with the infrastructure, deal with the needs that the community has as far as places to gather, as far as places to to call their own. You know, the city, there's senior centers, and you mentioned earlier about the growth in the number of older adults. So the seniors, the city rather, is recognizing that need, right? And so there's senior centers in pretty much all the city districts. And we're working with our city council, person to see about supporting our effort to bring in the senior center to, District 5, where Madonna Center is at. And also District 6, because Madonna Center lies right on the dividing line between District 5 and District 6. So we're hopeful that working with them, that we'll be able to bring in a place that the seniors can call their own. I mentioned that right now we only are able to care for 57 at a time. You know, we'd like to be able to see that capacity grow. And again, I'm hopeful that with our project, it'll be the first of more to come, you know, that the city will continue to support, you know, those efforts, continue to support the agencies that serve the community. So I'm hopeful that'll happen. And I hope that our project will be a starting point.
0: Mm-hmm. How does the Catholic roots of the Madonna Center inform today's work? And then also, why is it called the Madonna Center?
1: So I mentioned that the agency was founded by the Sisters of the Grand Providence. So I believe I wasn't around in 1939, but I would think that it was called that after the Virgin of Madonna, right? And it's interesting that, you know, it's been there again a very long time, but some folks don't know about it. Outside of the regular community, the surrounding community, where folks don't really know the Madonna Center. In fact, I was at a bank and, doing some transactions with the teller, and she says, "Oh, so does Madonna support you all?" So thinking that it was Madonna the singer. I said, "No."
0: I wish
1: she would. Yes. I mean, it was one of those things. Yeah, it'd be great if she did, but no, this is the Madonna Center named after the Virgin Madonna. And the Catholic, the sisters actually remain active in the Madonna Center since the very beginning. I mentioned they were started in 1939. There was always one of the sisters as the executive director for the Madonna Center up until the mid 80s, early 80s. And then they hired the first layperson. So the mission, the vision that they had is something that we still draw upon. We still are working with that mission in mind. I mentioned the sisters remain involved. Not only do we have a sister sitting on our board of directors, but the sisters contributed to our capital campaign. They are very much still involved in supporting the mission, and having worked with some of the sisters. I mean, again, I consider myself blessed to be able to carry on that work.
0: Hmm. Roger, any client stories you'd like to share with us? Something tells me you may have several.
1: Yeah. I mean, I've been in the Madonna Center for like a total of 25 years. Mm-hmm. So there's a lot of stories that have kind of shaped the work that we do. I'll share one with you regarding children. I was started with Madonna Center in 1974. I had my work was with school age children, caring for them during the after school hours and then caring for them during the summer. I left in 86, came back in 2013, and walking across the courtyard, lo and behold, I hear my name yelled out as a Roger, Roger. And I kind of walked towards a young man, an adult. And he says, "It's me, Hamburger." I said, I started thinking back. I said, sure enough, Hamburger was the name or the nickname rather of one of the children that I worked with back in the 70s.
0: Oh, wow.
1: So, he still remembered me walking around and he's asking, "So what are you doing here?" And I said, "Well, I'm still at it. I'm still working with the children, working with the seniors." So yeah, it's again something that I've literally grew up there. And again, feel blessed to be able to come back and wrap up my my career at the Madonna Center. Mm. I really look at the Madonna Center, or look at my tenure here now, as kind of a bridge between what has been and what can be. Mm-hmm. You know, you asked earlier about how, what do I envision the 10, 15 years? You know, so my hope is that, you know, the Madonna Center is not only continuing to serve, but it's thriving. It's, mm-hmm. it's serving more of needs that the community has, and continues to be an oasis for the community. You know, that's a lot of, need in that community. And, you know, again, we are hoping that we can, increase our reach by, concluding and building these buildings.
0: Mm. Well, as a local nonprofit, I know you get support from a lot of different places. Talk a little bit about that. And then, you know, how can the community support you and the work of the Madonna Center?
1: Well, I mean, the being a nonprofit is your, you know, I mean, there's always a need for funding. There's always a need for meeting the need, and the community at large can support us by simply just being aware, reaching out to us if they would want to contribute to the Madonna Center. We do have a website that the community can go to, kind of learn more about the services we offer, and there's always, of course, a donate page that they can donate form, and it'd be great to have contributions come in. You know, it's the Madonna Center SA.org is our website, and again there the folks can see the services we offer and can hopefully donate and contribute to the work that we do. There's always a need for that. There's also a need for contributions of goods. You know, if someone, you know, maybe slightly use, books, slightly use, clothing. I mean, that's also very, very helpful.
0: Well, that's awesome. That's awesome. And volunteers?
1: Volunteers are also welcome. Of course, okay. You know, our board of directors is obviously a volunteer board of directors. And you know, we are actually looking for directors in specific areas that we need help with. But then also those that would want to volunteer. The if they're willing to, sometimes it deters folks from volunteering because they would have to go through the whole process of background mm-hmm. checks and all mm-hmm. of that. So, but yes, we do welcome volunteers. We've had over the years groups of companies that will come out and help us just do a general cleanup, for example, on a weekend. You know, a painting project. You know, so that's always helpful as well in terms of having the volunteers come out. And for those groups, there's the need for background checks is not there because they'll be working on facilities and there will be no children or no seniors there. So yeah, the support would help.
0: Okay. Well, that's awesome, Roger. We're just so grateful for you taking time to be with us here today. Your years of service really just truly make you a pillar of our community, and we hope to see the Madonna Center celebrate another 80-plus years of service. So let me pray for you, my friend, and
1: truly.
0: We will depart. Lord, we love you, and thank you for the day. Thank you for the Madonna Center, for Roger, his leadership, his wisdom, his service, and his sacrifice to this wonderful place. And so we just lift up this great organization. We lift up Roger, and we lift up the children, the seniors, and the community and the neighborhood that surrounds this place, that you would be near them and guide them as they go about their work and their service. We love you, Lord, in Jesus' name. Amen.
1: Amen.
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16: 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But God bless you. I hope you're having a great weekend. I hope your payment on your car is not killing you. I hate my payment. I hate what I owe. But I'm going to go to a dealership, and they're going to take care of me, and I'm going to owe less, and my payment's going to be less, and Trouble, trouble, double trouble. Here it comes. Well, you just got to be prepared. The worst investment we can make on earth is our ride, our transportation. That's why things were a lot easier when we didn't have cars. We walked. We rode horses, I guess. Bicycles have been around forever, so maybe we need that. You know, there's a guy that I greet at the door at Tree of Life in New Braunfels. I love the church there. I'm there third, fourth, and fifth Sundays at the door. They won't let me work every Sunday. They say I don't get me burned out. But anyway, there's a gentleman. I don't know how far he rides, but I've seen him you know, 3-4 miles from the church. He rides a bicycle to the church. And a great, great man of God. But I mean, you know, what do we do? Are we doing what we've got to do to get by? Are we too proud? Oh man, does pride buy a car? Does emotions buy a car? Our rides? Oh man, I got to have the biggest and the baddest and the prettiest. It don't matter what it costs. It don't matter what it's going to lose me in the long run. Man, there was a bunch of trucks this week running through the auction. And they were $100,000, $120,000. You know, back when the dealership said, "We got you, we got you. Hey, you're gonna have to pay us $15,000 over window sticker." I had that situation. Radio listener caught me, and he was in a bad accident and coming into San Antonio. Happened to be listening to my radio show. That didn't cause the accident. No, I didn't do it. Anyway, so he was needing a semi hit him. Hit his King Ranch 4x4 Ford diesel, got his fifth wheel because he was a traveling operating nurse. He was in the operating room, and when somebody was short, he was hired. Hey, I guess he was like a traveling hired gun. Anyway, they'd call him up. Here he'd come to San Antonio, park his RV, and they'd pay him big money to work in the operating rooms. And so he was in an accident. So he called me and said, "Help me get they're going to pay for it, a new King Ranch. And I've already located a camper I want, but I need a new King Ranch. Everybody's telling me 10, 15, 20,000 over window sticker. When did that happen?" I said, "They'll take advantage of you, won't they?" "Yeah. Now look what they're doing. You know, they wanted to charge us 10 to 20,000 over window sticker. And if you don't buy it, we don't care. Go down the road motors. Somebody else will buy it." You know what? Do they ever give you the advantage? Now, I predicted back then, back in 2021, 22, I said, these manufacturers are too greedy. You know, and I've told you when I was running for U.S. Congress last year, I was running for U.S. Congress. So I thought, you know, I need to listen to the Communist Party. You know, the Democrat Party's been hijacked, kidnapped, stolen by the Communist Party. And if you can't see that, I'm sorry. I'm sorry that you can't see that. But look at New York, look at Minnesota, look at Michigan. So, you know, I understand what's going on in the car business, and you need to know. You need to understand what's going on. But running for U.S. Congress, I was listening to Bloomberg Financial Business Radio Station. And they even said on there, and I'm going to repeat myself, but it's very important because we've got listeners in and out. They even said manufacturers are telling the engineers to build the parts, build the cars. We're at 80,000 miles. You start throwing parts at it. And you get sick of it and you buy new. That way they can sell more new cars. And they quit building parts after 10 years. They could care less about the public. They could care less about their customer. And you don't think the new car dealers are not right in the middle of it? Hey, they cuss you when you don't buy from them. You walk out that door, you're going to be hearing some foul language about how stupid you are. And I thought I was in control. They want to control you. They want to control your finances. Hey, you ever had a payment you loved? Hey, did you ever love your vehicle after 2, 3, 4 years? Payments not too high. Man, they come too often. I've stated that many a time. It's just like our utility bill. Man, I just got through paying mine. It seemed like a week or two again, and here comes another one. And so, I mean, that's part of it. I mean, we got to live. We got to be comfortable. You know, and we got to have fun, right? So you're buying cars with emotions, with pride. I can't let my brother-in-law have a better one than me. I can't let my coworkers have one better than me. I want to have the best. I want to outshine. I don't care about the payment. I don't care. I don't have nothing left at the end of the month. What's going on with the economy? Hey, the economy is because we let 20 million illegals in this country. They need housing, they need food, they need cars. That's why prices are up. It's not Trump's fault. It's the Democrats' party fault because they let all these people in. They got to eat. They got to have a place to live. They got to have cars. it's starting to settle down because we're sending some back. Prices, that's why real estate right now, I buy the good, the bad, and the ugly. Cars, trucks, vans, houses, land. We're working on all kinds of stuff. I got a business for sale that relatives of mine need to sell. Some dear friends of mine. A man's up in age, and he don't want to work no more, and I don't blame him. Hey, nobody wants to work anymore, and I'm on top of the list. So anyway, it's the way it's going right now. So anyway, I got all kinds of stuff available and for investors and all, because I bought and sold all my life. I've been in the car business 63 years. I've been in buying and selling real estate for 55 years. I've got people with money, investors, all kinds of stuff that's always working. And you need a second opinion on your what you're driving. Because let me tell you something, I've explained lately, and it's getting worse. These dealers are, a lot of used car managers are young, and they go by the computer. They don't go by the car. They don't go by the market. They go what that computer tells them. Here comes AI. Man, AI is going to take over the car business. Get ready, get ready, get ready. So AI is going to take over the car business. So that computer don't know what your car is worth. It can't stay up with the market, even though it tries. So you need to call me on your car, truck, van, house, land, business. I've got a company wanting to buy garages. If you've got a garage, you're getting up in age, you want to sell it, they'll buy your business and your property. 830-708-4789. And lately, I've been so busy with calls from listeners and spam calls. Gosh almighty, I don't know who put my phone number out, but I wish they'd go to jail after the crime they've done to me. I get 20, 30 spam calls a day, so... Call me 830-708-4789. Talking to a lady that we sold a vehicle to not long ago. Great vehicle. Belonged to my banker's mother. I know the vehicle. Great unit. But sometimes you can take it to these garages that need work. How do they need work? Because they're running a little behind. And they got somebody standing around there paying. And they don't want to do that. So this lady heard a noise, and we're not sure what it is. The problem is she's in Austin, and I'm in New Brunswick. And we're trying to get up there to take a look at it. They come up with a laundry list of about $8,000 to fix this vehicle. It's an 04 Acura. And at $8,000 a car, she paid half of that. So, I mean, you know, it's driving every day. She don't go far. I mean, since I sold it to her, she's put about 500 miles on. I know that the vehicle's not got a problem. But sometimes these garages will just go through the roof on what they're going to charge you. I've helped a bunch of people. I've talked, I think, the last 2 or 3 weeks, a good dear friend of mine. She drives a Lexus with 80,000 miles. They're trying to charge her like $5,000 or close to, don't quote that, that's close, but anyway, to fix a rear main leak. And I said, hey, lady, did you back out of your garage and look at the floor lately? She said, yeah. I said, any oil on the floor? No. I said, it must not be leaking very bad. They might just see over time road grime and just some kind of little minor. Don't spend the money. But, I mean, here we go again. You can go in one of those shops, and they'll tell you you need to spend $6,000, $10,000, $12,000. You know, oh, you're going to have this problem down the road. Really? I'm going to have a problem down, and I don't have a problem now? The simple inherent folly, making bad choices, quick, wrong, short-term decisions. See, the problem, and that's the Bible lesson, Proverbs, I believe it's 14:18. The car business changes consistently. I mean, you can depend on it changing. And you can depend on the market changing. And you can depend on what needs to be fixed and not be fixed. And the folly they're talking about in this, you inherit the folly, it's because you can't stay up with the car market. It's not something you study, even though we love YouTube, even though we love Google, even though we love parts online, what man makes breaks. It's going to have a problem. I'm making it right with the customer, but we sold a truck. It ran and drove perfect. 2 weeks later, it's got a weak valve, and we can't figure out what happened. But, what man makes breaks. Hey, and these manufacturers don't want them to last forever. No. And so the market is changing. The quality of cars changing. They're not building them like they used to. Not building them at all like they used to. And so we got to be prepared mentally, physically, spiritually for a battle for your money. And we've got all these commercials going on right now. We're going to reduce your payment. We're going to get you where you owe less. Well, they might pay your car off, or they might not. If they kick the trade, and that's an old long-term that they've used forever, kick the trade. Well, when you owe $10,000 too much, you owe $20,000 too much, the market's hard to sell your vehicle, and I'll talk about the market in a few minutes. You're not going to come out of there winning. Number one, they got to make money on your car. They got to make money. They bring it in, they're going to pack it $500 to $2,000 because it costs money to take a trade in. And then they're going to make money on the new one. Oh, we're going to take care of you. Hey, how do they keep these multi-million-dollar businesses open when it costs $2 to $3 million a month to open the door? That's dead overhead. They got to make money, and they got to make money on you. You got a money sign on your back, and you got a target on the front, and they're going to shoot an arrow right through you and just keep on going. They love your money. They don't love you. They're going to tell you how much and how great they are and how they're going to take care of you, but they really don't, So we're trying to live over our heads, live over our means, and we're listening to somebody tell us how our budget is, how much we can afford a month. The average, and I think this was about a five-year-old figure, the average a person spends is $225 more than they intend to when they walk in a dealership. So they walk in a dealership, I'm going to spend $500 a month. They walk out $725. They walk in there and say, I'm going to spend $800 a month. They walk out spending every month $1,025. And when you get bumped by that much, think about, 72 months at $225. That's way up there in the money. That's in the close to $20,000. What about 84 months? And we're looking at 72 and 24 months. And now we've got manufacturers not wanting to build a car that'll last that long. What about the banks? Are the banks blind to this deal? Hey, bankers out there, you're wanting to finance cars, and you love the business. You want to finance them, and they're not building them to run long enough to cover 72 or 84 months. I mean, it depends on how many miles a customer puts on. And the average, when you lease a car, it's 12,000 miles a year. I drive 12,000 in 2 months. I surely can't lease a car with the penalty they'll put on there. And I've seen penalties from 30 cents to 50 cents a mile. Put 10,000 miles on there, you're going to owe $5,000. Put 20,000, you're going to owe 10 too much. So they're taking advantage. When you lease a car, Dave Ramsey says never lease a car. Well, the penalty on the miles you put on. I was talking to some people not long ago, and his wife was in a car, and he had to put her in his car because after, I think it was 15 months, she had already passed what the lease company allowed her, and penalties were starting to come up. He said, I don't know if I need to get rid of the car now or let her drive it or I drive it. I'm going to let her drive my truck. She's not happy about it, but she needs to drive my truck because I don't want to pay the penalty. I said, what's the penalty? He said, my wife did it, 50 cents a mile. I said, man, it don't take long. If she's in 15 months, she's got another 20 months, 22 months to go. You're going to be looking at 40,000 miles. you know, $20,000, then they'll force you to buy it. And then, you know, sometimes they let you buy it. If the market's too strong and they can make money, I've had these lease companies say, oh, no, you can't buy it. You know, the wording in these lease agreements, let me tell you, the lawyers know how to do it and do it right. I mean, they make it so vague that you don't understand what's going on. See, that's part of it. The car business is they keep you in the dark. And the changes that come up, you know. Like I say, Proverbs 1:5 says, let the wise listen and add to their learning. That's the key. I hope that you're learning something from what I'm doing, what I'm saying. Because I want to be the best I can be. I want to save you money. Why do car dealers have money? It's because they know when to buy, when to sell. You know, when to hold them and when to fold them. And that's the key. And, you know, and we've got to be disciplined. Proverbs 1:3 says, for acquiring a disciplined and pride and prudent life. That's making the right decisions. Saying no to yourself. Doing what is right, just, and fair. See, car dealers need that right there. You know, for acquiring a disciplined and prudent life. Doing what is right and just and fair. That's Proverbs 1:3. I mean, you know, we have to say no to ourselves, but they got to be just, honest, fair, telling the truth. You know, car dealers know when we're bearing you. We know when you're over your head. You know, we know when you got pride, when you're buying with pride. We know when you're buying with emotions. So we take advantage of that. You know, I mean, my dad taught me back when I was 14. I got in the car business when I was 14. You know, if your word's no good, you're no good. And let me tell you something. If you take advantage of your customers, they won't come back. And they'll tell everybody. I'm selling grandchildren that I sold their grandfathers and grandmothers. And that's what I want to do. I want to tell the truth. I want to be the best person I can be. I want to help you any way I can. This radio show costs me back pocket national. I have to pay for it. Everybody thinks, hey, these radio stations pay you to be on there. None of them pay me. I'm meeting with another one in the next few days, you know, because, and they're going to charge me. If I go on that station, they're going to charge me. And I just got bumped on one station for more money. Lost a live show couple of years ago because the garage behind me didn't like what I was saying. I was giving out too much good information on fixing cars, what to do, where to go, and they didn't like it. And they're good people. I recommend them. But they came in and offered four times what I was paying for my half hour. But they thought it was worth it to get rid of me. So, I mean, sometimes when you're doing good, some people don't like it, you know. And I'm seeing so many people call me about RVs, about four-wheelers. Bought a golf cart the other day. I'll buy anything that doesn't eat. That's what Manheim Auction says about me. I'll buy anything that doesn't eat. And so, you know, I want to be a good benefit to you. I want to be a mentor to you. I want to lead you, guide you what's going on. The market this week, well, we all want the same cars. And so there's not many good cars out there. And how do you buy a car with over 80, 90, 100,000 miles that you can sell and be confident with? Man, that's why I sell the best warranty I've seen in 40 years. In fact, I've got a lady with a car that's pushing 200,000 miles, radio listener out of Marble Falls, thinking about buying an extended warranty because she loves her car. Hey, I'm looking for standard shift cars especially. If you've got a standard shift car, you need to call me, 830-708-4789. And she loves her standard shift car. It's great fuel mileage. And she wants to keep it. And what should she do right now in order to keep the car going? And I love standard shift cars. I'm driving a standard shift Subaru. She's driving a standard shift Honda. And she travels back and forth from Marble Falls to San Antonio every day. And she's put a bunch of miles on it. And I don't blame her. I love, hey, my little Subaru gets super great film knowledge, and nobody's going to steal it. You know, we make fun of these young people. They can't drive standards, you know, and it's just like at the auctions. If they got a standard shift car at the auction, they got to search for a driver to drive it through. 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You get a price directly from the warranty company. Not me. I don't give prices. And, but I can help a little bit. And then, I've got an account manager that can help. They've got an 800 number. And she's give us a call. She called my office and we gave her a price that we get, for her to get extended warranty, because she's concerned about that little car and she wants it to keep going. I believe you. And but I want you to attain, for you to attain wisdom and discipline and understanding words of insight, what your decisions are. That's Proverbs 1:2. What your decisions are. Why are you buying this vehicle? Pride, greed, selfishness, or to take care of getting to work or taking care of the family? How are you buying this unit? I've seen a lot of people buy fun rides, you know, and then want to get rid of it. I mean, boats, I can't believe what the cost of boats are. Unbelievable what people spend for boats. Insurance, how many times a year do you use it? RVs, how many times do you use it a year? So, I mean, we've got to think about it, pray about it, understand exactly what we're doing in purchases. It's our hard-earned money. We work 40 hours a week, make payments on things that are bad investment, losing money, and then we never get those 40 hours back. Tell me about 40 hours when you're 77. Thank you, Lord. I'm in excellent help. I've been blessed all my life. But I tell you what, my mother taught me at an early age, you got to pay cash for your toys. You got to pay cash for your hobbies. You got to think about the future. Make decisions today that'll pay off tomorrow. So that's what I want you to do. You know, Proverbs, I love 13:20. He who walks with the wise grows wise, but a companion of fools suffers harm. Hey, rotten apple, your buddy's got a new truck and you got to have one. You got to listen to them. Oh, yeah, you can make that payment. Oh, yeah, no problem to it. Oh, yeah, buy that kind of car. I love mine. They want you to share the misery they're going through. Them high payments every 30 days. Man, 30 days comes quick. So, I mean, walk with the wise. The people that are successful. The people that, you know, got money and left at the end of the month. I'm Randy Adams. 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I teach the good, the bad, and the ugly about the car business. I hope I'm making a difference in your life. 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I want you to walk with the wise. And a lot of people think I'm wise. I don't know it all, but I know enough about the car business to keep you out of trouble. You know, so, hey, Proverbs 1:5, let the wise listen and add to their learning. 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
23: In 1796, George Washington made one of the most consequential decisions in American history. He chose not to seek a third term as president. So why does that matter? Because America was not built on permanent rulers. It was built on ordered liberty. Faith teaches that authority is a stewardship, not a possession. Leaders are accountable to God for how they use power. And why does that still matter today? Because republics survive when leaders respect limits and citizens defend them. Washington's lesson still stands. A republic is preserved when power has limits. And public service remains a duty to God and country, not a path to personal rule.
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25: Hey everybody, Chad Shapiro, host of Church of the Week. I want to thank AM 630, The Word, and KSLR for having us on here to be able to feature great pastors and churches like we're going to do today. I have the blessing of being able to work with Texas Baptist in the region here, helping things like Pastor Strong and different things where I get to partner with churches like Agape Baptist Church doing different things. And so grateful. Pastor Johnny Tech is in the house with us. Pastor Johnny, introduce these guys to, tell them where the church is. Tell them right away in case they ever tune off or whatever. I want them to know where you guys are at.
26: That's right. Well, we're located in Northwest San Antonio. It's Agape Baptist Church. We're located in 9603 Brown Road. Anytime, if you have any people you know in the area, send them our way. We have a bilingual church. Yeah. So I preach every Sunday, you know, in English and in Spanish. You know, we have, two services. And, make sure you guys stop by. We are definitely excited about the extraordinary love that God has shown us and we want to share with the world. So come on down.
25: Man, there's a loving family of faith over there. Great pastor leading the way and his wife. And so before you were in ministry, take us all the way back. I know, was it California or something like that? Where did you grow up? How did you first come to Christ? And I want to learn more about that.
26: So my dad's a pastor. But he did most of his ministry in 40 years of ministry, Chad. 40 years of ministry.
25: 40 years.
26: Mostly in Mexico. Yeah. Mostly in Mexico. So I, grew up part of my life, in the Tijuana area, San Diego area. But I did a ministry most of the time, just helping out my dad and everything. I came to Christ really young, around when I was about 8 years old. And I was baptized pretty young, which is a interesting thing because a lot of times, I guess there's this sort of a controversy about, people.
25: Do they really know what they're doing?
26: Exactly. Yeah. I believe that if when a child, okay, I think it's wrong to say that we don't baptize children. Mm-hmm. I think it's different, when you say that we don't baptize infants, which is different.
25: Yeah.
26: But I believe that if a child has, the capacity to understand that they have sinned before God and they have the need of a savior.
25: Amen.
26: I believe that if they confess Jesus with their heart and they're sincere about it, God takes them seriously for it, And if God does that, why shouldn't we, And so then, I was baptized at around 10 years old.
25: 10 years old.
26: And I discovered my gift, my spiritual gift pretty quickly in life. And so I was gifted with the, gift of teaching. And so, I was teaching Sunday school since I was, probably 13. I was leading, young people, or little kid classes. And then even when I was younger, I became the worship leader. I would, even teaching adult classes at times. And then my dad would let me preach on special occasions like Mother's Day and Father's, when you run out of sermons, what do I preach about this time?
25: Awesome.
26: And so he let me preach. And so then that allowed me to kind of exercise and explore, my gift. And so, but it wasn't until later in life, that I actually came into ministry, in 2008, my dad was kidnapped in Tijuana for ransom. Wow. And, that'll take up our whole show. I don't want to get too much into it, because it'll probably take us a long time. But it was as a result of that kidnapping that I was, I got the calling from the Lord to go into seminary. Mm. And so that happened in 2008. And so, since then, I've been, I did seminary and all that. My church paid. I got a free ride to seminary, to me, it was a really, validation. I don't know if you experienced that yourself, Chad, but myself, I think it's sometimes hard. I mean, we look up so much to the, pastorate that you sometimes think, not me, I don't think it's me. Yeah. But that really validated it for me, when my church said, we're going to pay for the whole thing. And I saw that like a nudge from God, like, hey, this is what you were called for, And so, I graduated from seminary in Southern California Seminary down there in California. And I pastored, the day I got the day I graduated, I had three churches asking me to come pastor. Wow, and so it was hard for me to choose, but I ended up, deciding to pastor a church that was established, which is, the church where I attended, where I was a member. And so, I pastored there for about 10 years. And then after that, I was invited to come here to San Antonio. And so here we are now, And so, again, another validation, I guess, to ministry, it's so exciting. I mean, when your own church calls you to pastor is one thing, but when some other random church from like the other side of, the country, they're just, inviting you, you really feel special, God called you for that,
25: Remind me, how was that again? Somebody was in California and knew you, right?
26: Well, here's the thing. Yes. So the Texas Baptist in Español, which is Convención, with Brother Jesse Rincones, shout out to Brother Rincones. Yeah. He put together this group of people. I think Fernando Hill was there too. And then brothers Jorge Zapata and, you know, other people, they came and they brought like some sort of, like trainings for pastors in the area. Mm-hmm. And so I attended. And then, that weekend, I invited Pastor Jesse Rincones to come, preach at our church. And so he saw what we were doing and everything. Yeah.

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4: This, if you're on Facebook, or tell people about the radio show, because great stuff is coming. So what you have a passion, right? Even though you've been a minister for years, what burden and that passion keeps you driving forward today, you know, for the call that God put on your life?
5: It might sound a little discouraging, but it's not.
4: Okay, let's hear it.
5: I don't know if you realize this, and I don't know if pastors out there have realized this, but it could be sort of frustrating, at least to me, frustrating. The more we preach the word, the more evil and wickedness seems to grow.
4: Yeah.
5: I mean, think about that. We've been preaching forever, and I mean, is wickedness and evil, like sin in the world, is it diminishing? No. Now, does that mean that what we're doing is useless? No, I don't think so at all. Yeah. I think we need it more than ever. In the end, I know that we're going to win the war.
4: Amen.
5: But man, doesn't it feel like we're losing the battle? You know what I'm saying? Yeah. And so that really pushes me to try harder, to, you know, not take the foot off the gas and keep preaching and keep teaching and keep inviting, because man, we need it today more than ever.
4: Yeah.
5: More than ever, you know?
4: Yeah.
5: And again, like I said, it might sound discouraging, but in a way it's not, because it's prophesied.
4: Yeah.
5: They said, you know, evil and wickedness will increase. I mean, that's one of the signs of the end times, pretty much. I mean, that's where we're living right now. And so more than ever, we need to really, you know, put the pedal to the metal, you know, and really get the word out there about Jesus and God's extraordinary love for people and a different way of living in this world, you know, because it's a bad place, you know, unfortunately, you know. So that really keeps me going to think of that, you know, that we're actually, we have a fight going on.
4: Yeah.
5: You know? I mean, we're in a battle. And so, you know, that really drives me to, you know, my passion, I guess, for the gospel and all that. Yeah.
4: I love it. How does your church reach out? I know you guys had that marriage retreat, which I was so blessed to be a part of. What other things you guys do? And then we just talked about the summer stuff going on with the kids.
5: Yeah.
4: But what other things, you know,
5: we're doing all kinds of different things, but I'll show you something that we've been trying recently, and it seems to be working really nicely. during the Easter time, we have something. We started something that's called the Good Friday Living Museum, is what we called it. And so, pretty much, what I do is really fun, because you know, the leaders and the ministry leaders in our church, they really look forward into this. It's an exciting time. I pick 6 to 7 scenes of Good Friday, okay, crucifixion. And so on that day, on a particular day prior to Good Friday, I pick out, you know, different scenes. And so then we do like a little raffle, you know, and then they pull out a little paper and, you know, different people get different scenes from it.
4: Okay.
5: You know, different ministries get different scenes from it. And so what I'll have them do is they got to put on this scene for us.
4: Cool.
5: Okay. Cool. And so then what you get to see is you walk through a, literally like a living museum. So our property, the premises of our church, you walk in there, and different rooms, you're going to see different scenes like come to life right in front of you. And so what that does, and I think it works out really nicely, is because, I mean, if you're not much of an actor, or you have a hard time remembering lines or memorizing your lines, it's really cool, because you're going to do one scene, but you're going to do it maybe 6, 7, 8 times for groups of 20 people.
4: Yeah.
5: So then you have like this really interactive type of thing going. And then at the very end, we close with an evangelistic message. And man, we've been having a really good turnout.
4: How often do you do that?
5: We do that every year, and we do it for Easter. And we do it on Easter, Good Friday, we do it. So we got the Good Friday Living Museum is what we call it.
4: Man.
5: And so then it's really cool, because since there's a lot of people, a lot of newcomers, visitors that come, they, we get

0: a chance to not just present them with the gospel, but also encourage them to spend, you know, the Easter weekend with us. And so then I think that's been really successful for us. And I think other people should try it because it's not as demanding, as exhausting for, you know, the people that are actually putting on the scenes, because they're just doing one scene as opposed to having, yeah, you know, a bunch of people do like a whole play or whatever,
1: yeah,
0: you know?
1: Right.
0: And so
1: right.
0: For us, it's been working really nice. And I think the turnout and the visitors and the repeat visitors, yeah, you know, it's something that's been, really exciting for us to see. So, you know, that's something we've been doing.
1: That's,
0: you know,
1: cool.
0: A little different.
1: Cool.
0: Yeah.
1: You are listening to Church of the Week on AM 630 The Word, also on KSLR.com. My name is Chad Shapiro. Blessed to be here with Pastor Johnny Tech from Agape Baptist Church. Mm-hmm. And if you missed the first part, you definitely want to go back and listen to more of that. We were talking about how to engage in the community. So, I mean, you guys are doing all kinds of things. What would you say to a pastor that's newer, to help them, some of the stuff that you know now from pastoring for, in California and now in San Antonio, what would you say to them to help them?
0: Well, I would encourage you guys to really, don't be afraid of trying new things.
1: There you go.
0: I know that maybe when you're in the church, is maybe, you know, struggling at times, you know, it could be, you could kind of set yourself up for failure, but it's okay because we're trying stuff. I think we need to keep trying new things, looking for ways where we could connect with our community. and I think everything's valid. I mean, if we're going to get the word out there, I think it's important for us to kind of lose that, fear of failing. You know, I sometimes you show up into a church and they already have certain things that they do, and you don't want to, you know, shock them with something new, yeah, or we're going to stop doing whatever you guys are doing, yeah, yeah, you know, here or whatever. Ask for permission to fail. You say, you know, because a lot of times you'll find resistance from the church, not from the community, but from your own church, you'll find a little resistance. Right. And so then something that has worked for me, I believe in both of my churches, both of the congregations that I've pastored, has been that I ask them permission to try. I say, you know, let's try. And then, you know, we're not canceling whatever you guys have done in the past. I just, very sincerely, you know what, let's try it. And if it doesn't work, we'll just go back to, you know, doing what we did before and that's it, but let's at least try it. And then you get a lot of support from that. Yeah. So don't be afraid to, encourage your congregation to try something new. And then if it doesn't work, well, you guys go back to whatever you guys are doing before, you know, and then that's it, you know, but we gotta try. Yeah. We gotta try.
1: I like that. So in today's culture, right, which is not always focused on Christ, you know, like what are some things you can do to help believers say to them to help them stay grounded in the word, to stay connected, to grow more with the culture trying to pull them away, it seems like, right? Like how would you encourage them?
0: I would encourage you guys to not miss church. I know with technology nowadays, yeah, it seems almost easy to kind of stay home and say, you know what, I'll watch it from home or, you know, it's dangerous times because, we trust Chad, but anybody today with a mic and a good camera, man, they become Bible teachers. You know, you got a YouTube account and my friend, you're a pastor.
1: Yeah.
0: You get a following and you're leading people. Unfortunately, there's a lot of people out there that are misleading people you know, we got the blind leading the blind, you know, and so then it's tough, you know, to try and, I think it's risky, you know, to try and put all your chips there and say, you know what, I'm going to rely on watching my feed and yeah, I follow all these pastors, but you really don't know them.
1: Yeah.
0: So I think it's very important that you stay connected to, a community of faith, where you can see people for who they are and you actually know these people, you know, and not just kind of trusting people you don't know, which, I mean, in itself, it sounds a little, you know, not as smart to be doing, but I'm telling you, it seems to be growing more and more, you know, that people are sort of relying on that. I mean, and today I believe more than ever, we need to really rely on the Holy Spirit because, man, there's so many voices out there, you know, and like, Who is telling the truth? Jesus said in John chapter 16 and verse 13, I believe, when the Spirit comes, he will lead you to the truth, it says. So then there are so many options out there, but only one truth. How do you find that? Man, we need God's help.
1: Amen.
0: We need the, you know, for us to be really sensitive to the leading of the Holy Spirit. And I believe that as long as we have churches, you know, God is, that's the way God, or I'm sorry, God has provided every church, every Bible Christian, Christ-centered church, with the gifts that are needed for you to develop your spiritual life in the correct way. So what I would say today, just to encourage you guys, you know, don't rely on the internet. Don't rely on people you don't know. Get connected to a local church. So important. The local church is so important. And so I think that's a great way, or the best way to stay grounded in these times.
1: Yeah. And then when some people are just attending, right, but waiting for the pastor just to kind of do all the work and different things, how would you encourage them to move from attending to truly following in and being part of the family?
0: Okay. For there, I think for that case, I think what we really need to know is that we need to provide a clear path for them to follow. I'm thinking of, you know, newcomers, people who, or even people who have been coming to church for a long time, but haven't really engaged, you know, into, you know, getting them all the way to serve, you know, to that point. I believe providing a clear pathway for them really helps. See, that's what I did when I came to this church. You know, because I don't know if that was your situation, Chad, or if you got actually discipled, but I believe that the vast majority of Christians, when we came to Christ for the first time, you know, there wasn't really anybody kind of guiding you by the hand. Like they kind of throw you in the water. And man, if we're still sticking around, it's by God's grace, you know, but a lot of churches, unfortunately, lack, you know, this clear path. What I did in my church is I created a little, you know, like the steps that you do. And so then, you know, I call it like, you get connected, you grow, and you go, you know, very simple. You get connected to Christ and to his church. You know, you grow in your knowledge of him, and then you go share with others. See right there. It's already giving you a path. And I tell people when they come into my church, this is all we ask of you guys. Anybody that comes to our church, you know, you get connected to Christ in the church, you grow in your faith, and then you go, you know, see in it, it's already sending you out to serve, you know? And so what I do is, for a person that for the first time, you know, commits their life to Christ, the first thing I do is we have a little believers, new believers class that we do.
1: Good.
0: After that, we close that by, you know, step number two, which is, you know, a baptism orientation. It's not a whole class. It's just an orientation, because that's all you need, really. You know, or I mean, you biblically, you don't even need that.
1: Yeah.
0: All you need to do is believe and then you can go in the water, you know, I mean. And so then, you know, that's step number two, baptism. And then number three, we do have a discipleship program that we're using in our church, which is that's a little bit more intense. Okay, that's probably about, you know, anywhere between four and 5 months even. Mm-hmm. So it's a very by the way, you know, I just want to give a shout out to Luis Castrodat, which is the discipleship director in our church, doing an awesome job. And then after that, you know, people are ready to serve, because discipleship itself, you know, is really giving people the self-esteem to know that, you know what, this is something I can do, you know, and the Holy Spirit has given me the tools and to be able to serve. And so a lot of times that's why a lot of people don't serve, because they think they don't have anything to offer or that they don't have a gift. But we know that's not true.
1: That's not true.
0: Yeah. Right. Everybody can do something. You know, everybody has something to give. And so then, again, that, you know, four steps that I kind of give, you know, people in the church, I think it really helps if you can kind of just, you know, figure it out, you know, provide a step, the steps to follow, or a pathway to follow.
1: Simple steps.
0: Yeah, make it
1: now,
0: simple.
1: When they think they're messing up, they're sinning, they're not perfect, what would you say to them? Because that's some, I think, why they don't jump into those classes right away or jump in to help serve, is because they feel like, oh, if you only knew me, Pastor, you would not think I could do it.
0: Right. No, you know what? I think that, we have to lead with grace, I mean, we know even ourselves that we are not perfect and that we, you know, occasionally, you know, fail. We don't live up to the standards as we should. But I believe it, again, we want to encourage them to obviously, you know, stay in the right path and to not mess up. Yeah. But that is just part of
1: life.
0: Yeah. It's like riding a bike. You know, I mean, you have to take a couple of falls, you know, before you can really get on there and really master this. You know, it's part of growing. It's part of growing. So I would just encourage them by that, you know, telling them, you know, that you're going to have, Jesus said, he who perseveres to the end, he will be saved. And so then, we know that it's not about just believing in Christ. It's about persevering, getting back up and going, you know, so don't give up.
1: I think I once heard, you know, like, think about a professional athlete still will miss the strikeout, get tackled, cook, you know, probably won't make a perfect meal every single time. Teacher is going to have off day, off week, maybe off month, right? Mm-hmm. Or maybe they're not the greatest yet, right? But it doesn't mean all these different professions quit. Mm-hmm. And just because we're not perfect in Christ, we don't quit either. We still do the best we can to continue to press on. And I'm so thankful for your church leading these people. Yeah. If they wanted to be able to connect more, remind them where the church is again, and remind them about maybe some things they can do to come help Agape Baptist Church.
0: Of course. Yeah. What I would invite you guys to do is, you know, come visit us one time, you know, come visit our church. You can find us, you know, on the internet, you know, as, under www.agapesa, as in San Antonio, agapesa.com. And thank you, Kylie, for correcting me on that, because I almost messed that up earlier. But it's agapesa.com. And, we're on 9603 Braun Road in Northwest San Antonio. Come and visit. And, man, I am convinced that if you meet our congregation, you'll fall in love. If you meet our spiritual family, you'll fall in love with the Father. You know, I am so convinced about that. And one thing that we are committed to is showing you the extraordinary love of God. I know that all churches love God and love people. At Agape, though, we do it extraordinarily.
1: You guys do. You guys really do. You know, so I definitely encourage you, go visit them, check them out, be able to learn more about what's going on over there. If you want to learn more about their website from them on the internet, but go visit this beautiful family of faith. We thank you all for watching, for listening, for being with us. Thank you, Pastor Johnny. And God bless you guys. Take care. Have a great week. See you next week.
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18: Thank you for joining us. As believers in our Lord and Savior, Jesus Christ, it is vital that we possess the mind of Christ. How do we do that? By consistently studying and applying God's Word daily. We are compelled to let the mind of Christ be in us and assures us that as the children of God, we can have the mind of Christ. 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
19: This is the third and final part on the message of Sardis, the Dead Church. We preached two messages already. This is the third and final message on this particular church, and we have a couple of more churches to go, and then we'll be done. We want you to turn to Revelation, the end of the Bible, to Revelation chapter 3, verses 3 through 6. Revelation 3, 3 through 6 is our text. I want you to pay attention, give attention to the Word of God, please. Remember then what you have received and heard. Hold to it firmly. Repent and turn to me again. If you don't wake up, I will come to you suddenly and unexpectedly as a thief. Yet there are some in Sardis who have not soiled their clothes with evil. They will walk with me in white, for they are worthy. All who are victorious will be clothed in white. I will never erase their names from the book of life, but I will announce before my Father and his angels that they are mine. Anyone with ears to hear must listen to the Spirit and understand what he is saying to the churches. And from this particular passage of scripture, we want to preach Sardis, the dead church. Sardis, the dead church. The passage breakdown is verse 3. Verse 3 is Christ commands the dead church to repent. Christ commands the dead church to repent. And then verses 4 through 6, that part is Christ commends the faithful few in the church. Christ commends the faithful few in the church. Let's look at verse 3, if you will. Christ commands the dead church to repent. Verse 3 says, remember then what you have received and heard. Hold to it firmly. Repent and turn to me again. If you don't wake up, look at that. If you don't wake up, I will come to you suddenly and unexpectedly as a thief. When verse 3a says, remember then what you received and heard, it means we must be mindful that the surest way to die spiritually is to not activate and implement what we have received from the Word of God. You must realize that you can die spiritually. Start dying the moment you stop activating and implementing the Word of God. When you stop receiving the Word of God, saying that this insight is for that person, I sure wish Joe was here because he needed that message, then you begin to die spiritually, because God brought you here for you to hear the message, for you to process the message, for you to internalize the message, and for you to put that message into action to the glory of God. Churches, leadership, and believers spiritually regress and even die because they have forgotten God's word, which is spiritual negligence. It is a dangerous thing to forget the word of God. Now, you may forget your keys. Matter of fact, I was halfway to church before I realized I forgot my wallet, and I've dry. I said, ooh, I really better do right now. I called, texted my wife, said, would you please bring my wallet? You know, there are things we forget. We forget the grocery list, but one thing you can't forget, you can ill afford to forget the Word of God. That's the height of spiritual negligence, resulting in losing the ground that you have gained. Pose a question to you. What will it take for many churches today to wake up and remain spiritually alive? What will it take for many churches today to wake up and remain spiritually alive? First of all, to remain spiritually alive, the church today needs to remember that Christ has instructed his people to do. To remain spiritually alive, the church today needs to remember what Christ has instructed his people to do. Revelation chapter 3, verse 3a says, remember, that's how you stay on fire for God. That's how you remain passionate for God. It's when you what? Remember then what you received and heard. Every Sunday, are you receiving and you're hearing the Word of God, Bible study, you're hearing and teaching the Word of God in Sunday school and so forth. Many churches have drifted away from what they first believed about the Scriptures, resulting in their being in a spiritually backslidden condition. One of the surest ways into spiritual regression is to forget the Word of God because you are inundated with embracing bad news, the many crises in our society. When there's one crisis, then you look around, you know, an hour later, there's another crisis. Everything, news alert. Matter of fact, little blurbs come up on you. You could be doing something that you need to do on your cell phones, and all of a sudden, here come a little notice saying this or that happens. We're inundated with bad news. When is the last time you heard some pop? Seen some pop-ups, Jesus Christ is coming again, get ready. Ooh, that would be so refreshing. The many crises in our society, in our world, in the political arena, the secular ideologies, philosophies, listening to influential people and valuing the words of people over the Word of God will cause you to spiritually wane and die when you put these things over the eternal, authoritative Word of God. What will it take for many churches today to wake up and remain spiritually alive? To remain spiritually alive, believers need to hold firmly. Say hold firmly. To remain spiritually alive, believers need to hold firmly to the truth of God's world in a culture filled with deception and where many churches have embraced lies from the enemy. Even churches today embracing satanic lies. Revelation chapter 3 verse 3b says, hold to it firmly. The church remains spiritually alive and passionate when she clings to and treasures, values the words of Christ, having faith in Christ, guarding the truth of the gospel. Hold firmly. Don't let the Word of God slip away or wane away or diminish in your life. Believers must hold fast to the gospel and never let it go, because the gospel is our only hope in a wicked, fallen world. It's our only hope in a wicked, fallen world. Next, you are not spiritually alive in Christ until you first humble yourself, repent, and turn to Him. You're not spiritually alive in Christ until you first humble yourself, repent, and turn to Him. The scripture says in Revelation chapter 3, verse 3c, repent and turn to Christ. A true indication that you are holding fast to your faith is that you possess a repentant heart. Did you get that? That is big. A true indication that you are holding fast to your faith is that you possess a repentant heart. Now, repentance is a change of mind. Repentance is a change of mind which results in a change of attitude and behavior concerning sin. Now, some people say, well, they're saved, but they haven't changed their mind about God, everything. They're still doing what they used to do, living any kind of way with no accountability before God. Matter of fact, they don't check in with God for nothing, but they say they're Christians. I don't know about that. Repentance is a change of mind which results in a change in attitude. When God changes your mind, He changes your attitude, He changes your behavior concerning Him. Beloved, repentance is an ongoing process. Repentance is an ongoing process throughout the lives of believers. Many believers have an inadequate understanding of biblical repentance. I say that again. Many believers have an inadequate understanding of biblical repentance, which is to possess a spiritually healthy, holy life that pleases and glorifies Christ. Let me say it again. Many believers have an inadequate understanding of biblical repentance, which is to possess a spiritually healthy, holy life that pleases and glorifies Christ. There is no spiritual awakening without repentance, and we will never get so spiritually mature that there is no need for repentance. Well, I've been saved 40 years. I don't need to repent. I know God by now. Oh, that's a dangerous statement. I need to repent as much now as when I first came to Christ. That's how you keep clean before God. That's how you keep holy before God. It's through repentance. Matter of fact, when the last time you heard anybody say you need to repent? Repentance is the way believers keep themselves spiritually clean. Repentance is the way believers keep themselves spiritually pure. Repentance is the way that believers keep themselves spiritually holy. Beloved, be intentional about living a life of repentance today. Next, to remain spiritually alive, believers must be mindful of Christ's sudden and unexpected coming judgment upon unrepentant, spiritually dead churches. To remain spiritually alive, believers must be mindful of Christ's sudden and unexpected coming judgment upon unrepentant, spiritually dead churches. God is going to come and judge those churches that are out of order, spiritually dead, or having near-death experiences. Revelation chapter 3, verse 3d says, if you don't wake up, look at that. If you don't wake up, I will come to you suddenly as unexpected as a thief. When a thief comes unexpected, if he knew he was coming at 2 o'clock, you'd be there with something ready to do something unexpectedly. Hear the phrase. The phrase as unexpected as a thief means that all of us need to live our lives in light of the unexpected, imminent coming of Christ at any moment. Christ is coming like a thief. He may be coming when you're in the shower. Wow, that'd be the best shower you ever had. He may come when you're in the church. He may come when you're at dinner at a restaurant. He may be coming while you're driving out of town or you're flying on a plane. Jesus said, well, you know, she's flying now. I better wait till she lands. You know, no, it doesn't work like that. Jesus can come anytime, anywhere. And guess what? You can't put his coming on hold. Also, those who live in defiance and rebellion against Christ will have a day of reckoning with Christ when he comes unexpectedly to judge unrepentant, spiritually dead churches. Luke 12:37 says, blessed are those servants whom the master finds awake when he comes. Blessed are those servants whom the master finds awake when he comes. Are you awake or are you asleep? Next, the church is spiritually alive when she has a high view of Scripture and allows it to be the final authority in the life and decisions of the church. The church is spiritually alive and vibrant when she has a high view of Scripture and allows it to be the final authority in the life and decision of the churches. In Acts 2:42a, it says, and they devoted themselves to the apostles' teachings. Beloved, not only were the believers devoted to the apostles' teachings, they also willingly obeyed the word of God, even unto death. They obeyed even if it meant their own personal death in persecution. A church that is passionate about receiving and teaching the word of God is spiritually alive, is a spiritually alive church. That's why here our focus is on the word. Some churches put music before the word. No. Music shouldn't take precedent over the word. You know, the praise dancing shouldn't take authority over the word. None of that should take a priority over the word. The word should be foremost. It should be the supreme. Next, the church cannot be spiritually alive and on fire for Christ until she first wake up from spiritual sleep. The church cannot be spiritually alive and on fire for Christ until she first wake up from spiritual sleep, which is to be lethargic. When you are spiritually asleep, you are apathetic. Well, I think I'll get up. I'll be a little late. It's okay. That's spiritually asleep. The spiritually sluggish. Well, I better come there because I haven't been there in 4 months. It might take me off the membership roll. spiritually sluggish. A person who is spiritually sluggish, they are unresponsive to spiritual things of God. Romans 13:11 says, and do this, knowing the time that now it is high time to awake out of sleep. For now our salvation is nearer than when we first believed. Beloved, with all the wickedness that is unfolding right before our eyes, aren't you seeing a lot of wickedness? That's why you need to come. You need to come to the house of God with the people of God, to the glory of God. You know why? Because this is a place of refuge. This is a place of spiritual healing. This is a place of encouragement. This is a place where you can be prayed for. This is a place where you can fall under conviction and do better. Beloved, with all the wickedness that is unfolding right before our eyes, this is no time to be spiritually asleep while Satan is busy enticing believers into cults. Satan is busy enticing believers into apostasy. Satan is busy enticing believers into confusion and lies and deception. Satan is busy enticing believers into greed, entertainment, and idolatry. This is no time for you to not only you spiritually sleep with apathy and lethargy, some of you get some good physical sleep in the house of God. Matter of fact, some of y'all live streaming, you talking about you need to come to church because you know you sleep on that couch. You know, so you, some Satan knows how to put you to sleep. Now, if you're on medication and you barely hear, but you're on your medication, but everybody's not on that kind of medication. Okay. And some of you say, I'm not asleep, I'm praying. But that's a long prayer. You ought to say that praying for when you get home. For heaven's sake, wake up. It's time to wake up with all this hellishness, with the doctrines of demons all over this place, teaching heretical doctrine, kids killing kids, kids killing parents killing kids, no regard for life. And you complain about how bad things are, but you won't even take a card and go tell somebody about Jesus. The next insight is this. The church is alive and passionate when she is intentional about being a Christ-centered church. The church is alive and passionate when she is intentional about being a Christ-centered church. In Colossians chapter 1, verse 18, it says, and he is the head of the body, the church. He is the beginning and the firstborn from the dead, so that in everything he might have the supremacy. Say supremacy. Say it again. That's a wonderful word. Supremacy. That Christ have the supremacy. Beloved, when Christ has supremacy in his church, she is a most powerful church indeed. Did you get that? When Christ has supremacy in his church, the church is most powerful indeed. Now, you see in that text, in that verse, the word firstborn. In this verse, it means that Christ is supreme over all who rise from the dead. He's supreme. He was the first one to get up and stay up and never die again. This is saying he is also preeminent. The firstborn, he is superior. And listen to this. It means that he is first in order of importance. It means he is first in order, in rank of importance, in everything. You know what this means? No pastor, no elder, no deacon, no trustee, no board member, no committee, no charter member, or influential person in the church of the Lord Jesus Christ has that kind of authority. The pastor is not the head of the church. We are servants. We are under shepherds. We're here to serve you. And we're here to serve Christ, the great shepherd of the church. It's his church. You say, why is it his? Because he shed his blood for his church. Only Christ is the great head of the church. Now, some people think they're the head of the church. Put people out of the church. They're not satisfied. Listen, everybody's going to them for advice. You see, only Christ is the great head of his church. Our aim should be to exalt Christ. He is to have total supremacy, which means we are to make much of Christ. Supremacy means that we lift up the name of Christ. Supremacy means we teach Christ. The supremacy of Christ means we witness for Christ. The supremacy of Christ means we remember Christ in Holy Communion, as we've just done this morning. The supremacy of Christ means we sing Christ-centered songs that are biblically correct. These unbiblical songs get on my last nerve. There are certain songs that take you right out of worship. And some folk are shouting on unbiblical songs. I say, what are they shouting about? They don't even know the word. Some of these writers and authors of these songs need to get saved. Supremacy means we pray in the name of Christ. This spiritually empowers the church to be a powerful witness and spiritual light in a dark world. Next, the church will remain spiritually alive, strong, and powerful when she gives priority to prayer and the word of God. I said again, the church will remain spiritually alive, strong, and powerful when she gives priority to prayer and the word of God, which are her spiritual oxygen. Now, in the book of James, chapter 5, verse 16b, it says, the prayer of a righteous person is powerful. Listen, if you're righteous and you're praying, now if you're unrighteous, living like the devil and call yourself praying, your prayers don't go past this roof. The prayer of a righteous person, what is right? That's one who is in right standing with God. The prayer of a righteous person is powerful. When a righteous person pray, their prayers are effective. Acts chapter 6, verse 4 also says, but we will devote ourselves to prayer and to the ministry of the word. We need more prayer. That's why we have the breakthrough prayer ministry. That's why we have the intercessory prayer ministry. That's why we have the 40 days of fasting and prayer. That's why we have the prayer walks on Saturday of every month. That's why we have a 12-hour prayer watch and all these prayer initiatives, because Jesus said, my house shall be called a house of prayer. Like oxygen is to the physical body, prayer and the word of God are to the spiritual life of the church. Next, the church is spiritually alive and passionate for Christ when she possesses an unshakable faith in the midst of trials, deception, temptation, satanic confusion, and persecution. I reiterate, the church is spiritually alive and passionate for Christ when she possesses unshakable faith in the midst of trials. Have you been through some trials? Some of you are in a trial right now. Don't let your faith be shaken. In the midst of deception, you're going to be tempted, but your unshakable faith in Christ helps you to resist. Unshakable faith in the midst of satanic confusion and persecution. 1 Corinthians chapter 16, verse 13 says, be on your guard. In other words, be a guard. In other words, be alert. Stand firm in your faith. Your friends may turn from Christ. Your children may turn from Christ. There are people in the church who will just walk away from the faith. But don't you let these VIP people who lead the church shake your faith. Well, she's gone and he's gone. I better follow him out the door. You going to follow them to hell if they go? Huh? I ain't that crazy. Oh, no. 1 Corinthians 16, 13 says, be on your guard. Be able to spiritually read people. Have spiritual discernment. Stand firm. Don't be wishy-washy in your faith. Be courageous.
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25: In 1796, George Washington made one of the most consequential decisions in American history. He chose not to seek a third term as president. So why does that matter? Because America was not built on permanent rulers. It was built on ordered liberty. Faith teaches that authority is a stewardship, not a possession. Leaders are accountable to God for how they use power. And why does that still matter today? Because republics survive when leaders respect limits and citizens defend them. Washington's lesson still stands. A republic is preserved when power has limits, and public service remains a duty to God and country, not a path to personal rule.
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0: Paul here is bringing up to the Corinthians that at one time they were idolaters, enslaved to idolatry. And literally what they were doing, they were worshiping demons. But when they came to Christ, the light was turned on. And now those idols they worship, they're supposed to get rid of them and burn them and get rid of them completely and fully. It's very important.

0: Welcome to Somebody Loves You Radio, the Bible teaching ministry of Roel Reese in Diamond Bar, California. Today's study takes us once again to 1 Corinthians, and we're glad to have you with us. You know, God gives each of us different spiritual gifts and a unique calling, but with Christ as our leader, we can all serve the Lord together. Stay with us to consider how much more you can accomplish for God's kingdom when you work in cooperation with others. Today's study is titled Unity in the Church. Here's Roel Reese in 1 Corinthians chapter 12.
1: It's amazing how the book of Corinthians shares so much light concerning people within the church. And one of the great problems that Paul writes about is that this unity within the church, the divisions that they had, the misuse of the gifts of the Holy Spirit. Remember, when we started the first letter in chapter 1, he talked about divisions. And then chapter 2, he talked about the natural man, then the actual spiritual man, and the carnal man. And then he goes on to talk about the lawsuits that were going on among Christians, where Paul says, instead of going to court, why don't you guys settle your issues outside of court so that the gospel is not shamed? And I think that's something that within the church, that we have to learn that God is in full control and that the church needs to be united but not divided. And yet there's a lot of churches that are totally divided when it comes to the gospel of Jesus Christ. And yet Paul here is going to be sharing some pretty heavy things with us this evening. Now what he's going to do, he's going to be dealing with the proper use of the gifts of the Holy Spirit. The church had a real problem in Corinth concerning the gifts of the Holy Spirit. And the reason for that, there was an abuse of them. And remember that Paul says that these people in Corinth were very carnal people. They were dividers of the flock of God. So Paul writes now, he says, okay, let's deal with this issue concerning the Holy Spirit, who he is, and what he intends to do within the life of each believer. So he begins now in chapter 12, verse 1. And now we see, first of all, how we confess the same Jesus. Not a different Jesus, but the same one. He says, now concerning spiritual gifts, brethren. Now, first of all, the word gifts are not found in the original language of Greek. Literally, it should be reading this way, not concerning spirituals, not gifts. He'll use that later on. And what's incredible here, he's going to be teaching concerning the spirituals to the Corinthian church. He says, and I don't want you to be ignorant of what I'm going to teach you. The problem with the Corinthian church is they were very ignorant when it came to the things of the Holy Spirit. I think that today, people are still ignorant concerning the gifts of the Holy Spirit. I can remember when I first got saved. I got saved, went to Costa Mesa with Chuck. And because I was being taught the Word of God, when I would go to different churches to visit, I would see this order in the church, especially concerning the gifts of the Holy Spirit. While the pastor was teaching, someone would get up and start prophesying or speaking in tongues. And then they would start shouting and yelling and then come back down. And to me, as a new believer, I thought it was chaotic. I thought, man, where is the order in the church? And I was just a new believer. And as I began to read the Bible and study the Bible from Genesis to Revelation, when I got into the New Testament, I got to the book of Corinthians, it answered a lot of my questions that I had. And I don't know how many of you have ever studied the gifts of the Holy Spirit. It's incredible that Paul the Apostle, in all of his letters, for example, in the book of Romans, chapter 12, what he does there is he speaks to us in verses 6 through 8, he speaks to us about the gifts

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4: And then people get weird. I've seen so many people weird with the gifts of the Holy Spirit. They get this mentality that they're more spiritual than other people. More spiritual. People will know the Spirit of God's upon you. You don't have to tell them. You don't have to tell anybody. It's really important because Satan will use that to knock you down. And I think of how many people back in the Jesus People movement, churches, they were actually abusing the gifts of the Holy Spirit by misinforming their congregations. And they would thought they were more spiritual than other people. And then you have the churches like the ones that are dispensationalists. Dispensationalists, they don't believe that the gifts of the Holy Spirit are for today. They said that that stopped and it ceased with the apostles. And then you have the Pentecostals, the super spiritual, emotional people that really do everything out of order because it's all emotionalism. And then you have the dispensationalists and then the Pentecostals over here. And then right in the middle, we believe Calvary Chapel's right in the middle. Not because we're better. No, because we study God's word and there has to be the balance. We believe in all the gifts of the Holy Spirit. What we don't believe is the exercise of the gifts of the Holy Spirit while the teaching is going on. That is speaking in tongues, interpretation of tongues, prophecy, all these things. There's a time and there's a place of the gifts of the Holy Spirit. In Calvary Chapel, when I was going to Costa Mesa many, many years ago, after the service, they would have these afterglow services. For anybody that wanted to be baptized, anybody that wanted to be healed, they would have in the fellowship hall, the elders, they were qualified with the gifts of the Holy Spirit to come and not only to sit down and share with us, but also to share and to lay hands on people that wanted to get baptized by the Holy Spirit. And it was so cool because everything was done decently and in order. One of the things that we don't have today is order in the church. And what happens if there's somebody in the congregation that is not a Christian and we don't have order in our fellowship, we don't have order in our teaching? He will say, man, these people are crazy. And they'll get turned off to the gospel of Jesus Christ. So there has to be order in the church. And Paul sets order when he comes to the Corinthian church and says, you guys, this is the problem. Let's solve the problem. This is the correct way to do it according to the word of God. The problem comes and when we step out of the word of God and you try to do your own thing. And that's why it's important for me that when I read the scriptures that I kind of go to the old, go to the new and make sure that we have the theme that is given to us so that we don't get out of balance when it comes especially to the gifts of the Holy Spirit. So Paul is telling us here that he's going to be speaking about the spirituals because there's an ignorance in the city and in the church of Corinth. Notice what he says also, verse 2. He says, you know that you were Gentiles or heathens carried away to these dumb idols or demons, however you were led. So he brings up the point that a lot of the Corinthians came out of what? Of heathenism. They were worshiping other gods. They were worshiping demons. And then they came to that place to the knowledge of Jesus Christ. They became born again of the Holy Spirit. And when you become born again of the Holy Spirit, you're not supposed to be back where you came from. This is why a lot of times when new believers get saved, they've been on drugs, whatever. I always ask them this, have you really got rid of everything in your room and in your house that deals with demonology or Satan? The posters, whatever it may be that you have. Because if you don't get rid of the stuff

0: within your bedroom or within your house, guess what's going to happen? You're going to have harassment from Satan. He's going to harass you. And a lot of people get harassed. But once you clean out your house from anything that has to do with idolatry or witchcraft or whatever it is, then what you do is you go and you pray for each one of the rooms in the name of Jesus. And that's nothing weird. Whenever we go to a house and there's somebody that has been demon-possessed, what we'll do is we'll anoint the house with oil and we'll pray over the house and over the people for Satan never to rule there again. Remember, Satan is the one that is a liar and the one that brings fear to people. And as believers, what does he say? The light is greater than the darkness. When you go into a room and it's dark, all you have to do in order for the darkness to go away is go to the switch and turn on the light. And the darkness is gone. The problem with people is that people, when they get saved and continue with their dirty music, continue to be on their computers and go to websites that are not edifying and read books that are not edifying. And what you're doing is you're trying to walk one side of the road and another side of the road. You want to be in the world and you want to be in Christ. But what happens, you end up getting split. And you can't do that. You're either on one side or the other side. Make up your mind.
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0: And the bottom line is, if you really want the Holy Spirit to baptize you and to empower you with power, then there can be no leaven in your life. No leaven. You got to get rid of all the leaven. Remember Paul said, little leaven leavens the whole lump? And that's why it's really important for me, not only as a pastor teacher and an evangelist, to be able to see when people come and talk to me. I don't baby people. I just tell them what the scripture says. And a lot of times they'll go to another counselor. You know why? Because they didn't like what I said to them. They're looking for an answer for themselves that pleases them. Bottom line, they don't want to change. They want somebody to come to that place of agreement with them. But when it comes to the real gospel of Jesus Christ, we cannot agree with unrighteousness or darkness because we're children of the light. And Paul here is bringing up to the Corinthians that at one time they were idolaters, enslaved to idolatry. And literally what they were doing, they were worshiping demons. And when they came to Christ, the light was turned on. And now those idols they worship, they're supposed to get rid of them and burn them and get rid of them completely and fully. It's very important. But see, a lot of times people want to be Christians, but at the same time, they want to keep their idols. You can't do that. Think of all the people within the church that were on bondage to what? To drugs. And you come out of the world, but you say, well, you know what? I'm never going to go back to drugs. And all of a sudden, Satan comes along, and you start backsliding. You go for a little bit, a little more, and pretty soon you find yourself back on drugs, but this time it's worse. Because the Bible says it's like the what? It's like the pig going back to his mire. You wash him down, you put him in your bathtub, you put perfume on him, and then you release him, and he goes where? Right back to where? To the mud. Because he's a pig. And think of how many people within the church, like the dog going back to his own vomit, and the pig going back to his old dirty hole. It's very important, man, that holiness unto the Lord. God desires holiness. And if you want to be baptized with power, you need the baptism of the Holy Spirit in your life. You need it. The Holy Spirit is with you, in you, and upon you, the Bible says. And what's really cool is he's with you when he's convicting you, bringing you to Christ. When you come to Christ, he comes into you. And then as I come to Christ, begin to read, I ask him to give me power every day so the Holy Spirit, EP, comes upon me. And he what? He empowers me to be able to overcome sin and to stand for righteousness, a hunger and a thirst to know God's truth. and not to compromise. And yet think of how many people compromise in the church. Little leaven, leaven's a whole lump, the Bible says. You listen to worldly music, you do whatever you want. If you had a problem with worldly music in the world and you still listen to it, no wonder you're being oppressed. No wonder your mind's messed up. You got to get rid of all the leaven. Plus, your children will get contaminated if you're married and have children. It's like I said this morning, if you're in the home and you're a mother and father and you have children, you know, it's not how you live in public, it's how you live in secret. When nobody can see you. What are your attitudes? What is your life like? Anybody can live really a goody life in front of people. But when you're in the home, when you're with your children, when nobody can see you, what is your life? What is your attitude like? Can your children bear witness for you and say, my mom and dad, man, they're godly in the home. And it's really important that you'll never have peace until you make peace with Jesus Christ fully and completely. So Paul wants to make sure that we understand that we need to get rid of the idols in our lives. An idol is something that possesses you and controls your life. And you got to get rid of it. Look what else he says, verse 3. He says, therefore, because of this, what I just told you, I make known to you that no one speaking by the Spirit of God can call Jesus a curse, and no one can say that Jesus is Lord except by the Holy Spirit. I love that verse. Because what he's telling you here, he's bringing you back to this area where there's a lot of people that say, well, I heard somebody say this, say that. If they really have the Spirit of God, they cannot ever curse God. They cannot. The Holy Spirit won't do that. Very important to understand. That's why he says, therefore, I make known to you that no one speaking by the Holy Spirit of God can call Jesus what? Jesus a curse. And it's very important because there are a lot of times people, they'll say, well, I heard this person say this or say that. No. He says, and no one can say that Jesus is Lord except by the Holy Spirit. And who's the Holy Spirit? The one that brings you to conviction and the one that makes you be born again of the Holy Spirit of God. Very beautiful. He says that here. Very important that we understand that. This is the affirmation of the Holy Spirit that God is on the throne and that the Spirit of God convicts us of our sins. It's not you and I convicting each other. The Holy Spirit is the one that tests you first. When you're thinking of sinning against God, what does he do? He says, don't do it. And then he gives you the opportunity because we have free will to say, well, should I obey or should I disobey? That's where your will comes in. And of course, Satan on one side says, oh, don't listen to God. Go ahead and do it. You'll enjoy it. But when you take up the cross of Jesus Christ and you die to yourself, you know what you're going to do? You're going to obey. You're going to obey God. You're going to die to yourself. You're going to die to those desires. And the reason for that is not for myself, but what I want to do is I want to please God in what I do. That's the bottom line when it comes to Christianity. And yet, think of all the people that do not please or obey God's word, but they do whatever they want. And then they expect God to bless them. And they expect God to do mighty works in their lives. When yet, Paul says, what? You've grieved the Holy Spirit of God. Sin grieves the Holy Spirit of God. Because the Holy Spirit's a person. And the word to grieve means to bring pain. To bring pain to the work of the Holy Spirit, that person of the Holy Spirit. Which means that the Holy Spirit is hurt in what you're doing. Because God loves you. And God cares for you. And yet, he's giving you that will to make decisions. And the decisions that I make, I want to make sure that I make them according to the Word of God. Not according to my philosophy. Not according to what I've learned in the world. But I want to make sure that it pleases the Lord in what I'm going to do. The movie that I watch, the music that I listen to, The things that I do, why? Because if I'm not doing those things, then the Holy Spirit is going to be grieved and He can't work in me and through my life the way He wants to. And whose fault is it? My fault. Because I disobeyed. I didn't obey God's word. And that's why it's really important to understand that. Look what else he says now in verses 4 to 6 now, how we depend on God. Here Paul is showing that while there is a variety of the gifts of the Holy Spirit in the church, notice, there is a basic need. Look what he says. There are diversities of gifts, but the same Spirit. Unity. Christ is the head. In the body of Christ, fingers, toes, nose, ears, mouth, the whole thing. Every part of my body is needed to operate my body. But who's the leader? The head. I mean, think in the Old Testament times, in the book of Judges chapter 1. Because they used to have warfare, bows, arrows, they had spears, they had swords, they would ride horses and chariots. And when some king or some army would be captured by the enemy, you know what the first thing they would do when they would take them prisoners? They cut off their right thumbs and their right toes. You know why? You can't pull the bow anymore. You can't pull the ball. You can't hold on to things. And you can't really walk. You lose your balance. The big toe and the right thumb are important in my body. And a lot of times people don't want to be took because you're always in darkness. And smelly. But yet somebody has to be a toe, right? You got to be content in the body of Christ wherever God has called you to serve. Whether a toe or a thumb or a finger or an eye or an ear, whatever it may be. Every part of the body is needed, notice, and the head leading in order for the body to be balanced and to operate fully the way God intended it to what? To operate. The problem in the church is that everybody wants to be an eye, or everybody wants to be a mouth, or everybody wants to be the best part in the body. And yet, in the scripture, when you read right now, he's going to tell you that God gives to people what he sees is best for you. And yet, why is it that we're always looking to other people and we're covetous to have their gifts when we're not content with our own gifts that God's given to us? That creates problems in the body of Christ. You have to really be careful.
1: Well, comparing ourselves to others is a natural part of being human. But as we've seen today, when it comes to serving the Lord, we all need to focus solely on obeying His call on our lives. 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
2: Family, fortune, and fallout. When loyalty, love, and good intentions create costly estate planning problems. 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I'm Todd Marquardt. But first, let's check in with Jacob Warren with the Financial Focus. He owns and operates Financial Planning HQ with his father and brother. He's been working alongside them for 10 years and is passionate about helping business owners plan their financial success. Jacob loves the outdoors and, most importantly, being a husband to his wife, Catherine, and father to their two kids, Arthur and Camille. Welcome back.
3: Thank you, Todd. It's great to be here. You mentioned my dad. I want to give him a little bit of a shout-out. He's actually watching my kids right now, so hope you're listening and having fun together.
2: Yeah, thanks, Granddad.
3: Yeah.
2: Jacob Warren with Financial Planning HQ. Last time you mentioned that many affluent families have several advisors but no one leading the process. What does financial leadership actually look like?
3: Yeah, that's a great question, Todd. So financial success requires financial leadership. So if you think about what financial leadership is, you may not realize that a lot of people don't have somebody running the show when it comes to their subject matter experts. So it's a big gap that we see. Most successful people have assembled a team of experts, right? Think about like a CPA, an estate planning attorney like yourself, Todd, and a financial advisor, somebody that manages your various types of insurance, or if you're a business owner, like a business attorney. Every one of these people is highly skilled and effective at what they do, but there's not one person that steps up to the plate to lead all of these people, to show them exactly what your values, what your goals are, and know that all of these people are helping you get to that end goal that you may have. So that's what we offer to our financial planning clients, is that coordination between everybody. So just to use kind of a practical example, if you think about what goes into building a home, right?
2: Right.
3: So you have all sorts of people. You have the architect that's going to design everything, electrician, plumber, people doing the actual work. If those people don't communicate with, say, a general contractor who is overseeing the whole project, I mean, who knows what's going to happen, right? They have to communicate, and they all have to know what the end goal is. They're very good at what they do, but the overarching strategy is something that you need to have a person that's going to be managing that to make sure that you're successful.
2: Yeah, otherwise they'll mess things up.
3: Of course, yeah, and that's definitely don't want that.
2: Can you give us an example of where that coordination makes a real big difference?
3: Yes. I was actually thinking about this earlier this week because I'm going through this now with a couple of clients. And I'm sure you've heard of Roth conversions, right? Mm-hmm. Roth conversions are kind of a hot topic right now because it makes a lot of sense to do them. But you want to make sure that you're doing it correctly. If you're doing it on your own, something that can happen is you can bump yourself into a new tax bracket. So nobody wants to pay more taxes. So Roth conversions, while they're a great strategy, you need to have some coordination between the person that's actually doing the Roth conversion, say the financial advisor, financial planner, and somebody like a CPA who can come back and tell you, hey, this is where you're at now. And if you take X amount of dollars out of your Roth and do a Roth conversion, you're going to be bumped into a new tax bracket. You're going to pay this much more taxes. We don't want to do that. And what we're doing now, and we work very closely with various CPAs, is we tax project forward to give clients an idea of what they're going to be paying in taxes. And for our clients that do Roth conversions, we have our CPA actually send us a budget for what they can do this year without affecting their tax status. That's very powerful. It gives the clients a lot of peace of mind knowing that, because I can imagine if you're doing them on your own, you're like, okay, I think I can do this much, but you may be missing something. What better person to have than your actual personal CPA come up with that number of what to convert? So I think that's a great example of how coordination is powerful and how you need to have that if you've reached a certain point in your life where you need to have these subject matter experts.
2: That makes a lot of sense, Jacob. Mm-hmm. Now, you spend a lot of time helping clients make decisions.
3: Yeah.
2: Why are decisions more valuable than just simply picking investments?
3: Yeah, great question. You know, a lot of people that I meet with the first time, they come into the financial roadmap meeting and they just throw down their investment portfolio.
2: Right.
3: And they think that I'm just going to, you know, analyze that and be like, oh, you can do the X, Y, Z. No. So that's not what we do. You know, a lot of financial advisors do operate in that way, where you're just kind of looking at the portfolio and looking at moving stuff. What I want to do is I want to understand the individual. And we're going to talk a little bit about the financial roadmap later, but the financial roadmap conversation, we're not even going to talk about money for, say, the first, or not about money, about your investments until about 45 minutes into the meeting. I want to understand you as an individual, because everybody is so different. Everybody has different ideas and plans when it comes to their money, how they want to spend it or who they want to leave it to, things like that. So
2: right.
3: I need to understand exactly how you feel about money before we even take a look at any of your portfolio. So, but getting back to the big decisions, you know, over the course of a lifetime, you know, people end up making maybe four or five huge decisions that make a huge impact on their life. So you think about, like, when to retire, whether or not to sell a business, what happens if you receive a large inheritance, you know, what happens if a spouse dies early, things like that. So all of these things are huge moments in a person's life, and they can be planned for. You don't have to kind of just, you know, shoot through the hip and hope that things work out.
2: Mm-hmm.
3: When you're working with a comprehensive lifetime financial advisor, all of this stuff is accounted for and planned for. So no matter what happens, say, like, in the financial markets, or if there's something that happens unexpectedly, you've planned for it and you know that you're going to be successful.
2: So, Jacob Warren with Financial Planning HQ, do you think people underestimate the cost of bad financial decisions?
3: Yes, 100%. And that's why I'll give you three examples of people that I've worked with. One comes to mind. The first one that comes to mind is a retired school teacher, actually, who I just retired this year. This is, everyone's preparing their classrooms right now, and she's at home relaxing, which is great for her. But we had a meeting about 5 years ago where she was like, Jacob, I'm ready to retire. I'm tired of being a school teacher. I don't want to do it anymore. And then we sat down and we looked at the numbers, and it did not make sense for her to retire. So you can imagine, you know, being the bearer of that bad news was not a comfortable conversation. Mm-hmm. But I told her, I said, hey, look, let's come up with a 3- and a 5-year plan and see how fast we can make this work. And she said, okay, she's fine with it. And she now has told me, now that she is retired and everything is taken care of and we know that her assets are going to last for the rest of her life, she told me recently that she's glad we had that conversation. If she would have just retired on her own without consulting with her financial planner first, she might have ran out of money when she was in her 80s. And, you know, if she lived a very long life, she definitely would have ran out of money. So that's an example of where you're making this big decision, but you're doing it in a very, very smart way and making sure that you're going to be successful. Another example is a client, or a potential client. They actually did not hire me, Todd. And I think about them from time to time because they were in a very unique situation. They were making a lot of money. They had a business.
2: Nice.
3: A very successful business. And the other one was a very high salaried employee. So they were making well into the mid 6 figures a year. And after I completed their financial roadmap, I noticed you haven't set yourself up for your future at all. You're making all this money, but it looks like you're actually spending all of this money. And at the end of the year, ending up owing taxes and things like that. So they're being a little bit irresponsible with their money. And they were in their mid 50s and they wanted to retire. And I said, hey, this is a pivotal moment. You guys are earning a lot of money. You have a very profitable and successful business. You need to make some changes in order to be successful and retire. And, You know, the reason I think about them is because I think this was probably about 5 or 6 years ago, where they could be now. I don't know if they implemented anything on their own. It's hard for people to change on their own. But the reason I think about it is because if I think about it now, we could have made a lot of headway, and I hope that they did something. But that's an example of where indecision and not being willing to kind of take a risk and do something that's good for you can end up costing you in the long run.
2: Wow, that's a powerful story. I hope everybody's listening and takes notes. You often mention the financial roadmap meeting. What exactly goes on?
3: A financial roadmap meeting is a meeting where we sit down. It takes about, if you're a married couple, it takes about an hour and 15 minutes. And we talk about money. You know, money's, like I mentioned earlier, it's very different for everybody. So we'll talk about money, values, goals, and we'll discover if we're a good fit to work together.
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2: 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Picture this. A parent gives her child a family house free and clear. Everyone feels generous. Years later, the child sells it and gets hit with huge capital gains taxes that could have been avoided. Or another family member who makes yearly gifts of $19,000, thinking they're completely safe, until a parent needs nursing home Medicaid, which imposes a multi-month penalty. Welcome to Talk Law Radio. Today we're talking about legal mistakes people make when giving gifts, specifically the capital gains trap on lifetime gifts and the Medicaid five-year look-back rule that the annual gift tax exclusion does not override. Let's start with the capital gains problem. When you give away an appreciated assets during your lifetime, a house, stock, land, anything that has gone up in value, the person who receives it generally takes your original cost basis. That's called carryover basis under the tax code. Contrast that with what happens if the same asset is inherited after death. The cost basis is stepped up to the fair market value on the date of death. All that built-in gain that occurred during the owner's lifetime disappears for income tax purposes if the property is sold immediately after death. Here's a concrete example. Suppose a parent bought a house decades ago for $100,000. Today it's worth $500,000. If the parent gives the house to a son or daughter while alive, the child's basis is still $100,000. When the child later sells the house for $500,000, there's a $400,000 capital gain. At federal rates of 15 or 20%, plus possible state tax, and the 3.8% net investment income tax, the tax bill can easily exceed $80,000 or $100,000. But if instead the parent keeps the house until death and the child inherits it, the basis becomes $500,000. Sell it for $500,000 and the taxable gain is zero. The difference is enormous. People make this mistake because they only focus on avoiding probate or getting the asset out of their estate. They forget the income tax cost that gets transferred to the next generation. For highly appreciated property, waiting until death is often the better tax result, assuming the estate is not so large that estate tax becomes an issue. And with the 2026 federal lifetime exemption at $15 million per person, most families aren't facing estate taxes. This is Talk Law Radio. I'm Todd Marquardt. We're talking about family, fortune, and fallout, problems that can be avoided when you're making gifts. Now I'd like to talk about Medicaid. The second common costly mistake involves Medicaid. Most people know about the annual federal gift tax exclusion. For 2026, that amount is $19,000 per recipient. You can give that much to as many people as you want without filing a gift tax return or using any of your lifetime exemption. Married couples can effectively double it with gift splitting. The problem is that people assume the same $19,000 amount is somehow safe for Medicaid, but it's not. Medicaid long-term care eligibility has its own completely separate rule, the five-year look-back period. Under federal law, when someone applies for Medicaid to help pay for long-term nursing home care, the state examines every transfer of assets made for less than fair market value in the 60 months before the application date. Any transfer for less than fair market value, a pure gift, triggers a penalty of ineligibility. The length of the penalty is calculated by dividing the total value of gifts by the average cost of nursing home care in the state that you're in. That divisor varies by state, but is typically several thousand dollars per month. So if a parent gave away $95,000 over a few years, in a few years of the $19,000 annual exclusion amount to one child, then applies for Medicaid, the entire $95,000 is added up. Divide by, say, $7,000, the monthly divisor, and you get almost a whole year of an ineligibility. During those months, the family has to pay the nursing home bill privately, which can be devastating. Medicaid does not care that the gifts were under the gift tax exclusion. The exclusion's an IRS rule for gift and estate tax. Medicaid's look-back rule is an anti-impoverishment rule designed to stop people from giving away their assets just to qualify for government benefits. Birthday checks, holiday gifts, helping with the down payment, adding a child to the deed for the house, selling a car for $1. Those are all gifts. All of it can count if it happened inside the five-year window. The only reliable way to avoid the penalty is either to make no uncompensated transfers in the 5 years before needing care, or to plan far enough ahead with strategies that comply with the rules. For example, certain irrevocable trusts created more than 5 years before the application, or legitimate spend downs on exempt assets. But once the gifts are made inside the look back, the penalty is almost automatic. A few other gift mistakes that show up regularly are failing to document the gift properly so ownership is clear. forgetting that large gifts still require a gift tax return, even if no tax is due, and making gifts when the donor later needs those same assets for their own care. Here are some practical takeaways. First, for appreciated real estate or investments, run the capital gains numbers before you sign the deed. Second, never assume the annual gift tax exclusion protects a Medicaid application. It does not. Third, if long-term care is a remote possibility, talk to an elder law attorney before making more significant gifts. And fourth, keep careful records of every transfer. Medicaid will ask for years of bank statements, deeds, and tax returns. Giving is generous, but the tax and Medicaid rules have sharp edges. The capital gains carryover basis rule can turn well-intentioned house gift into a 6-year tax surprise for your children. And the 5-year Medicaid look-back treats every gift the same. The annual exclusion amount is irrelevant. Plan carefully. Get professional advice tailored to your state and situation so you can avoid these expensive mistakes. This is general information, not legal advice for your specific facts. I'm Todd Marquardt. 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You can find us on YouTube by going to YouTube, click the search menu and type Talk Law Radio and look for the Lady Justice in the red, white, and blue logo. 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That way you can catch all the episodes that are posted. 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In fact, if you have some ideas for the show, topics that you'd like to learn about, go to talklawradio.com and click the button that says that you want to be a guest or that you want to sponsor the show. I've been talking about family fortunes and fallout here today, and I just finished talking about lifetime gifts, capital gains, and the step up in basis after death. I talked about Medicaid for long-term care and nursing home, and the 5-year look back and the penalty that applies if somebody makes gifts within 5 years. If you have questions about these topics, call a lawyer. In fact, Marquardt Law Firm sponsors this show, and you can call a lawyer at Marquardt Law Firm by dialing 210-530-4278, 210-530-4278, or go to marquardtlawfirm.com. That's M as in mother, A-R-Q-U-A-R, D as in David, T as in Timothy, lawfirm.com, and schedule an appointment to talk to a lawyer about your goals and concerns, and they'll tell you if we can help. In the next segment, we're going to be talking about power of attorney and the problems that can happen there. And then we'll be talking about legacy, including what the family limited partnership is used for and how it might help and all the problems that could happen if you set it up the wrong way or at the wrong time. So let me just recap what we learned this segment. We were talking about gifting, making lifetime gifts to your beneficiaries or your children during your lifetime, and the problems that it could create for them if you give a highly appreciated asset to them, like stocks or a house, and then they sell it and they have to pay capital gains tax. But if they can wait until after you pass away, you get a step up in basis and you save, and that child saves income taxes. They don't have to pay capital gains. Now remember that if you're making gifts in order to qualify for nursing home Medicaid, the IRS gift tax and estate tax annual exclusion amount of $19,000 per person per year doesn't matter. Medicaid doesn't care about the gift tax and estate tax annual exclusion amount. Medicaid and the IRS rules and regulations are completely separate. That's why it's best to do gifting under the care and supervision of an attorney or accountant that knows both sets of rules. Okay, so you've been listening to Talk Law Radio for a long time now, but have you shared it with your friends? You want them to know what the hidden legal issue blind spots are as well, because if they step into a legal blind spot, they might drag you in with them. I'm Todd Marquardt. This is Talk Law Radio. Been talking about lifetime gifts, after-death gifts. In the next segment, we'll be talking about power of attorney and problems that could be prevented. Stay tuned. We'll be right back.

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1: Foundations of Freedom, a look at America's founding principles and the leaders who shaped our nation.
2: In 1796, George Washington made one of the most consequential decisions in American history. He chose not to seek a third term as president. So why does that matter? Because America was not built on permanent rulers. It was built on ordered liberty. Faith teaches that authority is a stewardship, not a possession. Leaders are accountable to God for how they use power. And why does that still matter today? Because republics survive when leaders respect limits and citizens defend them. Washington's lesson still stands. A republic is preserved when power has limits, and public service remains a duty to God and country, not a path to personal rule.
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5: This is Hugh Hewitt for townhall.com. Reliable reports from a variety of sources confirm President Trump had ordered a major escalation of combat with Iran for this past weekend, only to call it off Saturday night. President Trump knows the Islamic Revolutionary Guard Corps lies and that they cheat.

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4: 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This is Talk Law Radio. I'm Todd Marquardt, and it's time for the Sinners and the Saints. A mighty fortress is our God. I love this song, especially the organ music, traditional church music. Well, this is the segment where I start talking about sinners and saints. Because Martin Luther said that we're all sinners and saints, but because of the death and resurrection of Jesus Christ, we're saved and absolved. So this week, I'm going to be talking about power of attorney. You signed your power of attorney. You named someone to handle your money, your house, and your bills if you become incapacitated. The question every family member should ask is, is my agent a saint or a sinner? Welcome to Talk Law Radio. Today we're talking about the most common myths families believe when they choose an agent under durable power of attorney. Myths that too often lead to financial elder abuse, family fights, and ruined estates. First, a reality check. A financial power of attorney gives your agent enormous power. They can write checks, sell real estate, manage investments, even change beneficiaries in some cases. In return, the law imposes strict fiduciary duties. The fiduciary duty is the highest duty imposed by law. They must only act in the best interest of the principal. Keep careful records, avoid conflicts of interest, and never use your money for their benefit. When the agent is a saint, it works beautifully. When the agent is a sinner, damages can be irreversible. And it happens so quietly while the principal is sick or confused. So choosing the right person is one of the most important decisions you will ever make. Now let's bust the three biggest myths. Myth number one. I should appoint my oldest child. They're the firstborn, so they're a natural leader. Reality, birth order is completely irrelevant. Competence, integrity, and financial responsibility are what matter most. The oldest child may live across the country, have a messy divorce, or struggle with debt, or simply lack the temperament to handle money carefully. Meanwhile, a younger child may be the one who's organized, trustworthy, and geographically available. Courts and elder law attorneys see this myth play out over and over again. Families default to the oldest out of tradition or fear of hurting feelings, then watch as the oldest agent makes poor decisions or worse, steals the money. Choose the person who's best qualified, not the person who arrived first. Myth number two. My daughter quit her job to take care of me. She deserves to be the agent, and she's here every day. Reality check, providing hands-on care is wonderful and often crucial and sacrificial, but it does not automatically make someone a good financial agent. In fact, it can create conflicts. The caregiving child may feel entitled to compensation and start writing checks to themselves. They may be under financial stress because they left the workforce. Or they may simply lack the skills to manage investments, taxes, and real estate decisions. Elder financial abuse statistics show that family caregivers are among the most common predators, not because they set out to be sinners, but because the opportunity and stress

0: collide. If you want to compensate a caregiving child, maybe use a written personal care agreement reviewed by a lawyer. Do not hand them the keys to the entire financial kingdom just because they're the one bringing the meals and changing the bandages. Here's myth number three. My son disappeared for 15 years, but he came back. We reconciled, and now I want to show him that I trust him by making him my agent. Reality check, this is one of the highest risk choices you can make. Sudden interest in an aging parent's finances after a long estrangement is a classic red flag for exploitation. The prodigal child may have returned because money is running low, because the other siblings have stepped up, or because they see an opportunity. Past patterns of irresponsibility, addiction, or broken trust rarely vanish overnight. Courts repeatedly deal with these cases where the long-lost child is named agent. The parent becomes incapacitated, and within months, the accounts are drained. Reconciliation is beautiful, but handing over legal control of every asset is not the way to celebrate it. If you want to include the prodigal child, consider limited powers, co-agents, or a professional fiduciary instead. So how do you find a saint and guard against a sinner? Ask hard questions. This is Talk Law Radio. I'm Todd Marquardt. Today we're talking about family, fortunes, and fallout. In the second segment, we were talking about gifting and the laws and regulations that the IRS imposes, that Medicaid imposes when you apply for nursing home Medicaid to pay the high cost of long-term care. And in this segment, we've been talking about sinners and saints, how to choose a power of attorney agent that's right for you. Here are some hard questions you should be asking yourself. Does the person that I trust the most handle their own money well? Are they organized? Are they honest? Do they live nearby, or are they willing to travel? Do they know how to use the internet? Do they keep their cell phone charged? Can they say no to other members of the family who pressure them to make gifts? Are they willing to keep detailed records and report to someone else? Consider naming co-agents who must act together, or require the agent to make an annual financial accounting to a successor agent, or just name a professional fiduciary like a bank. In some cases, a professional fiduciary, bank, or trust company is the safest choice, even if you have to pay them. And remember, you can revoke or change a power of attorney, but only so long as you have capacity and so long as you're alive. So review it every few years. And when you see your agent at Thanksgiving or Christmas or birthday or other family reunion moments, think to yourself, do I trust this person? Are they honest? Are they organized? Are they going to make good decisions? We have a caller live on the air. Sean, welcome to Talk Law Radio.
1: Hey, yes, sir. Thank you. Good afternoon, morning, afternoon, whatever it is.
0: What's your question?
1: Basically, I was explaining to your screener, and I don't know if there's a recommendation you can give us. I'm a funeral director in Texas, and we see power of attorneys that expire. I mean, once death occurs, the power of attorney is not valid for funeral arrangements. And the families think they are. The durable has to list, to the best of my knowledge, the durable power of attorney has to list that they have the powers of disposition. But most people just have financial or medical power of attorneys. I don't know what type of information to give to families whenever they're drafting these things up with their attorneys.
0: That's a great question. There is a different form called disposition of remains where they can say what they want. I shall be cremated, or I shall be buried. and then name an agent to carry those wishes out. So that's a great
1: point. Okay, so that's the appointment of disposition?
0: Yeah, I call it disposition of remains.
1: Disposition of remains, okay. Yeah, because I know we have that form, and then whenever somebody... I know there's lots of ways around everything, but it's an actual... For you guys, it's going to be an actual different form, the same way that it is for us then.
0: Yes, and you're absolutely right. The durable power of attorney expires upon death. And I've seen lots of families, they fight the hardest about who's going to get the ashes.
1: Yes, they do.
0: Well, thanks for the call. We got to take a commercial break. Thank you for calling in. Where are you calling from?
1: So we're based out of Seguin.
0: Okay. Yeah, well, I'd like to catch up with you sometime. So call me at Marquardt Law Firm, 210-530-4278, and we can talk more.
1: Perfect. Thank you so much. You have a wonderful day.
0: Talk to you later. Okay, so we've been talking about power of attorney this segment, and we just had a wonderful caller make a great point about how the durable power of attorney expires upon death, and that you can decide whether you want to be buried or cremated and appoint somebody to dispose of your remains. That's a fancy way of saying that you're going to be buried or cremated. Well, we got to take a break. Next segment, we'll be talking about legacy, so stay tuned.

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0: 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I'm Todd Marquardt. Today we've been talking about family, fortune, and fallout. 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
0: 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Imagine this. A family transfers $17 million into a limited partnership just weeks before the elderly relative dies. On the estate tax return, they list the value of the partnership interest at about only $11 million, a $6 million discount. The IRS says, not too fast, and the tax court agrees. And this past June, the Fifth Circuit Court of Appeals affirmed. Welcome to Talk Law Radio. 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Federal estate tax currently applies to estates above a very high exemption amount. Still, for larger estates, the tax is 40%. So every dollar you can legitimately keep out of the taxable estate saves real money. One classic technique is to place assets, real estate, investment, business interests into a limited partnership. How this is accomplished is much more important. Get legal advice. The older generation keeps a tiny general partner interest that controls the entity and gives or sells the bulk of the limited partnership interest to the next generation or to a trust. Because limited partner interests lack control and marketability, appraisers often apply substantial valuation discounts, sometimes 20, 30, 40%. You have to do this under the care and advice of attorneys, accountants, appraisers, and financial advisors. The theory is that the estate only includes the discounted value of the partnership interest, not the full value of the underlying assets. Congress and the courts have long recognized that these discounts are available if the partnership is real. The key statute is Internal Revenue Code Section 2036. It pulls transferred assets back into the gross estate unless the transfer was a bona fide sale for adequate and full consideration. Courts interpret that to mean the partnership must have a substantial non-tax purpose, something more than just reducing estate taxes. Now we're going to talk about the estate of Ann Milner Fields. Mrs. Fields was a successful businesswoman who had run her late husband's oil business for decades. By 2011, she was diagnosed with Alzheimer's. Her health declined steadily. Her great-nephew, Brian Milner, a financial professional she had mentored, held her power of attorney and was named executor of her will. In May 2016, Mrs. Fields' condition took a sharp turn for the worse. She fell, suffered a heart attack and spine fracture, was hospitalized, and by early June, her doctor declared her Alzheimer's end stage and recommended hospice. She died on June 23rd. In that same narrow window, from mid-May to mid-June, Milner, acting under the durable power of attorney, created a limited partnership called AM Fields LP. He formed a management LLC that he controlled as the 1% general partner. Mrs. Fields, through Milner, contributed roughly $17 million of assets, memberships in two LLCs she owned, a tree farm, bank stock, and nearly $10 million from a brokerage account. The partnership agreement gave her a 99.994% limited partnership interest. After her death, the estate tax return reported that limited partner interest at only about $10.9 million. The difference, roughly $6 million, was claimed a valuation discount. The estate tax bill was reduced accordingly, but the IRS audited, dun-dun-dun, applied Section 2036, included the full value of assets, and added a 20% accuracy-related penalty. And the tax court upheld both the deficiency and the penalty. On June 8, 2026, the Fifth Circuit panel affirmed the decision. The only real issue on appeal was whether the transfers were qualified as a bona fide sale. The court treated that as a pure factual question. Did objective evidence show a substantial non-tax purpose that actually motivated the partnership? This is important. So listen up, sharpen your pencil, get your pen out and take some notes here. Did objective evidence show a substantial non-tax purpose that actually motivated the partnership? The estate offered three reasons. First, the power of attorney had succession and management problems. Financial institutions sometimes balked at the aging power of attorney. It was a very old document. And the successor agents, Milner's sisters, supposedly weren't comfortable handling the finances. Second, the assets needed to be consolidated and streamlined under expert management. Third, the partnership would protect against elder financial abuse. But the Fifth Circuit, like the tax court, found all three reasons unpersuasive. The power of attorney succession argument was undercut by the fact that Mrs. Fields herself had chosen the successors when she was competent. And the partnership documents didn't actually solve the succession problem. As for institutional resistance, Milner had just used that power of attorney to move $17 million in a matter of weeks with no apparent difficulty. And there was almost no contemporaneous evidence of continuous problems. The consolidation argument failed because the assets weren't operating businesses that needed active management. The brokerage account was already professionally managed. The bank stock paid dividends and mostly just sat there. The tree farm had been managed by a local company for decades. There were no synergies from pooling these resources together into the partnership. The elder abuse protection claim was weakest of all. The two documented incidents had occurred in 2011 and 2013, years earlier. So here's the lesson. Waiting until Mrs. Fields was in end-stage decline made the timing look like a deathbed tax play rather than genuine asset protection. The court also listed a series of troublesome facts. The extremely compressed timeline. The complete absence of any partnership discussion until her health was failing. The email from the estate planning attorney seeking a deeper discount. The fact that Milner signed on both sides of every transaction while Mrs. Fields was incapacitated. And that the transfers left the estate short of liquid cash to pay the specific bequests in the will. In short, the non-tax reasons looked like after-the-fact justifications, not actual motivations. Section 2036 of the Internal Revenue Code therefore required inclusion of the full asset values. On the penalty, the court held that a $6 million valuation drop should have looked too good to be true to a financial professional like Milner. Simply hiring professionals is not enough if there's no evidence they specifically advise that the discount treatment was proper. The reasonable cause defense failed. This is Talk Law Radio. I'm Todd Marquardt. Today we've been talking about family, fortunes, and fallout. In the second segment, we talked about gifting during your lifetime or waiting until after death. We talked about the tax implications, capital gains, stepped-up basis, carryover basis, and the Medicaid rules if you're trying to qualify for nursing home Medicaid. In the third segment, we talked about sinners and saints, how to choose somebody to be your agent under power of attorney. It's so important. It's one of the most important decisions you'll ever make. So make sure that it's correct. And get advice from a lawyer. In this last segment, we talked about the limited partnership, valuation discounts, and what factors are important. I'm Todd Marquardt. This is Talk Law Radio. Tune in every Saturday morning and also Sunday afternoon. In fact, tune in tomorrow to hear about how the AI agent escaped from its sandbox. Stay tuned. Tune in later. I'm Todd Marquardt. Talk to you later.

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6: 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I talk to Christian difference makers. Sometimes I just share God's word, hopefully to inspire and encourage people. We'll have a season of that coming up as we finally are going to release scraps, our scripture wraps, and I'll be teaching on some scriptures about that. But today we're talking to this difference maker, Coach Jill Baranko. How are you doing today?
7: I am good. Thank you for having me.
6: Man, thanks for being here. You've got so much going on. It's a really exciting time. And we're going to talk just testimony of God's faithfulness, how God has called you to this new thing that you're doing. I also want to give a little shout out also because one of the things you're doing is joining FCA, the staff of FCA. And I want to give a shout out just to, I'll put it on Facebook Live right there. FCA, every coach and athlete. This is the San Antonio FCA pamphlet. You guys just had your big champions breakfast. Jim Streedy, Coach Streedy, a two-time guest on Very Bold Radio and Podcast, was honored. It was amazing. It was a full house. And at the end of it, I saw you briefly, which was fun. And then I ran into Todd Johnson, who is leading San Antonio area FCA. And I was like, Todd, somebody needs to shout you out. Like, you have done such a great job and you've grown FCA. I mean, the staff is like 10 now, I think I'm counting, including Todd, Bobby Kohler, you, a bunch of other great folks, 65 huddles, 317 campers, first time decisions, Bibles distributed, fields of faith. He has done an amazing job. And then I was like, well, I could shout him out when we're on Very Bold Radio and Podcast, because Todd, great job. And I think really wise move. I know you're building a great team, and bringing Jill Baranko on is, real exciting. We're also going to talk about Diamond Fellowship. That just sounds like a tease right there. Like, Diamond Fellowship, what does that mean? I mean, somebody's watching like, I don't know what we're going to be talking about. My wife works at James Avery, but I don't think it's about that. I mean, Diamond Fellowship, that's going to be good. All right. So how are you doing? I mean, tell me, this is a big move. You have been a coach, both in public and private high schools. Mm-hmm. This is a big move. How did this happen? How did God orchestrate this? What do we have, Jill?
7: So, part of that is my story.
6: Oh, good.
7: But good. I've been coaching and teaching for the last 16 years. I was at two high schools, one middle school, public school, and then one private school. And throughout that journey, you know, I was at a Curios event, is like a lunch, thing that Alamo Heights does. And so they bring people to talk about their testimony. Yeah. And just part of that was my journey. Is I felt like there was something missing. I loved coaching, and I still love coaching.
6: Yeah.
7: But there was those moments in the coaching career
6: yeah.
7: that I still felt like I wasn't being fulfilled.
6: Okay.
7: And so last year I was going through some stuff, and we can talk about that, but it was just when
6: that's another great tease.
7: Yeah. Yeah.
6: Go through some stuff.
7: Going we can through talk some about stuff. That. There's a lot of stuff.
6: We're going to take our time. We want all the stories.
7: So. But you know, yeah. Todd, it was funny because I reached out to Todd to start a huddle in our club organization.
6: This is how you get a job with
7: this
6: FCA.
7: This is how I get a job with FCA. So I was sitting there. I was in a very hard place. I was in service with my school I was at, and I just knew that's not where God wanted me to be.
6: Yeah.
7: And I just kept praying about it. Of course, if you know my husband, Mike Borrego.
6: I do. Great, great guy.
7: Yeah.
6: Great
7: absolutely.
6: Guy.
7: Love him to death. But.
6: Oh my gosh.
7: He is the financial guy. So it's like, well, if
6: he's
7: you're not going to.
6: He's the numbers guy.
7: He is the numbers guy. If yeah. he, well, what are you going to do? Like, you can't just quit. Like,
6: yeah.
7: He was all about, well, what are you going to do? Like, you gotta have something in place before you quit your job. And then it was like, oh, well, then you have TRS, and then you have, what are we going to do with
6: TRS?
7: All that?
6: TRS? Oh, retirement?
7: Teacher retirement.
6: Okay.
7: So
6: okay.
7: It was just one of those things is like, I felt in my heart, God, he was pulling me away from that career, but I had the struggle of security.
6: Yeah, sure. Sure.
7: Not necessarily me, but more Mike, but I was like,
6: you guys
7: I'm
6: are
7: all
6: in this together.
7: Exactly.
6: You were
7: we
6: ready.
7: Were together.
6: Okay. Yeah.
7: And so I had called Todd, left him a message. He had called me back on Monday, and he said, hey, I got your message. That's awesome. You know, have you ever heard of FCA Sports? And so he was talking to me about how FCA is trying to get into the club sector or club space.
6: Okay.
7: That they're, you know, they're about a year or two out, or maybe closer now that we found somebody in our area that wants to do it.
6: Okay.
7: But he was just kind of feeling my heart. Like, where did I feel? What was my story?
6: Yeah.
7: I kind of told him, you know, my background with FCA. I told him, you know, what the last year was like coaching. I told him just feeling like I was stuck. Like, I don't think this is where God is calling me to be, and I just don't know where I'm supposed to be. And so he talked to me about FCA and what FCA representatives do, and if that would be something I was interested in. And at that time, I was like, sure, anything. Like, I have no idea.
6: Yeah.
7: So we met I met him and Stephanie Yao. She's another area director.
6: Okay.
7: And we met for lunch, and he just laid it all out there, what all I would be doing and how it would be, what the process is. And it's kind of funny because when you're an FCA representative going through training, they really want to not want you to do it. So it's it's a very intense training.
6: Okay.
7: Cause it's a 360 view of FCA, and they want to make sure that you're called into ministry.
6: Okay.
7: They don't want it to be something that, hey, it's exciting.
6: Oh,
7: then
6: it's
7: you,
6: fun. Sounds
7: yeah,
6: fun.
7: Exactly.
6: Yeah.
7: And then you get into it and it's like, no, I don't want to do this. This is hard.
6: Yeah.
7: And then they put all this time into helping you and stuff. And then you just bolt.
6: You're gone.
7: So
6: yeah.
7: It's a very in-depth.
6: Wow. It sounds intensive.
7: Yeah. So he said, you know, go home, pray about it, talk to Mike about it, and just make sure, like, this is what you feel that God has called you to do. And so I just came home Friday night, and I was like, Mike, I'm doing it.
6: No way. Even though they were really trying, they're trying to discourage people, weed out people.
7: Yeah. So we talked about it all weekend, and he was like, well,
6: that sounds like a fun conversation.
7: Yeah, well, our marriage has taken a growth in the last 15 years. I feel like in the last year, we have grown a lot as a couple.
6: Yeah.
7: And so it's just one of those things. He was like, okay. He was like, if you feel, and he goes, and I know it's ministry, so I know now, everything is going to have to rely on what God is giving us.
6: Yeah.
7: He said, but if you truly feel that this is your calling, he's like, I will 100% back you.
6: Well, that's great.
7: And, so Monday morning, he's like,
6: way to go,
7: well,
6: Mike. Way to go, coach.
7: He was like, what are you going to do with, your teaching? Cause at that point I was just teaching on campus.
6: Okay.
7: can tell more about that later. But
6: okay.
7: I said, I'm going in there Monday morning and I'm resigning.
6: Wow.
7: And I did. It was hard. I will say I sat in my car for 15 minutes just praying about the right words. It's not that I'm an emotional person, but you know, when you're telling something and you're upset and you're angry, but you're trying to, you know, I get teary. So I was just very like, don't let me cry.
6: Yeah.
7: Just let me get through this.
6: Sure.
7: And I did. I went in there very confident. I talked about what I wanted to do with FCA, why that was important to me.
6: Yeah.
7: And I resigned and I walked out of that building that day with the assurance that I was making the right decision. And I never turned back.
6: How did you feel that assurance? I mean, you're talking about obviously Mike's support, but also God. How did you feel that or experience that?
7: It was just like a huge weight that had been lifted.
6: Okay.
7: And it wasn't just me who saw it. I had talked to other people and they were like, Jill, like you just look completely refreshed.
6: Wow.
7: You just feel like something has been lifted. And I said, it's just been very heavy.
6: Right.
7: For a long time.
6: Right.
7: And I mean, and that's kind of what I told the kids last week. I thought I was going to retire as a teacher and coach in a public school in the area that I grew up. I had no idea that God had bigger plans for me because I'm all about being comfortable. Don't get me out of my element. I hate, like, when Mike and I got married, I told him, we're not moving. Like, this is where I grew up. This is where I live. If you want a job, you're going to have to find it in this area.
6: Yeah.
7: Because it's just, I'm a homebody. I don't like to be uncomfortable in new places and things like that. And so it was hard. It was hard to walk away from something that I thought.
6: Sure.
7: I thought. Because in the end, it's me. It's not really God-led. It was me thinking that's where I was supposed to be and doing God's work. But that it wasn't. So when it was finally a decision that I made based off of God, then it was, okay, here we go.
6: That is exciting. Man, that is exciting. And I know, like in your marriage, there's a lot of growth because you may be feeling that weight off of your shoulders. Hopefully Mike is seeing it too, but I know, you know, there's just a lot that goes into it. So a lot of growth.
7: Yes.
6: A lot of growth. That's great.
7: Yeah. Personally, if I, just, you know, my faith, just a lot of mental growth. I've gone through a lot of therapy. Just because when you are a strong person and when you're growing up and you see all these strong women in your life and you,
6: that's how you grew
7: that's
6: up.
7: That's how
6: you had
7: I
6: a
7: grew
6: lot
7: up.
6: Of strong, strong women.
7: Strong
6: in your
7: women,
6: life.
7: Okay. A lot of independent, strong willed, stubborn. this is how it's going to be my way. You have that image and you kind of block a lot of things out of, okay, well, it's not that big a deal. I'm just going to put it away. Like, I'm not going to say that. I'm just going to put it in my head. But then ultimately that all comes to surface and I mean, it hits you with a ton of bricks and that's kind of where I was at last year.
6: Okay.
7: It's like everything just rushed at me all at once and I didn't know what to do. And I think when you aren't grounded in your faith, like I was not as grounded as I am now.
6: Okay. We want to hear about
7: that's
6: that.
7: That's where it's was a process to really have to dig deep in going to therapy and talking to things. Cause I just didn't talk about my feelings. I didn't trust people.
6: Yeah.
7: I didn't trust anyone. I thought people were going to twist things or turn things around. I didn't even talk to Mike about a lot of it because I didn't feel like he needed to hear what was going on. Because I'm a tough person. I don't I don't talk about emotions, but I think it's just been a growth process for the both of us to learn, kind of learn each other all over again because we had this, I portrayed an image of being this perfect person, which I was really broken inside. Mm. And so it's been a journey.
6: Okay. All right. You are opening up. I mean, we really appreciate it. Share what you want to share. Go back a little bit to, your faith and how it kind of evolved, how it pivoted. Talk to us about that. What was your faith like growing up or?
7: Yeah. So, it's funny. And I grew up you know, in Bulverde. And a lot of people don't know this about me, but yeah, I have two older brothers.
6: Okay.
7: I don't really talk about it. I don't have much of a relationship, and it's not anything bad. It's okay. Just when you're brought up in an environment, you create this image in your mind.
6: Okay.
7: And then it just, you block things out. And so for me, they're both special needs. One is 5 years older than me. One is 2.5.
6: Okay.
7: And so, it was hard. It, you know, when you're the youngest, that is normal as far as public school standards.
6: Yeah.
7: You want to portray the image of you're not like them. And so you're not going to be the troublemaker. You're going to be the perfect student, the perfect child. And so I held a lot of things in. I didn't want to be the kid that my parents struggled with in the house and things like that. So I really tried to not get in trouble.
6: You were going to be perfect, at least on the outside.
7: Yes.
6: Right?
7: Yeah.
6: All the right things.
7: And, you know, and I came from a big family. So my mom has a sibling of six. So there's, you know,
6: it's a big bunch.
7: There's 15 cousins. And
6: yeah.
7: So my closest people growing up were my cousins.
6: Okay.
7: And so I didn't really have a big bubble of friends. It was just, you know, I wasn't embarrassed about my brothers. I didn't want people to see truly what, you know, what my life was like every day. I had a good friend that played softball with me growing up, and so she kind of had the same situation in her life, and so we really bonded together. But my dad was a police officer, so that was another, you don't get in trouble.
6: right.
7: I would hear stories about him, you know, breaking up parties and things like that. I was like, oh no, I ain't going to any of that.
6: Right.
7: So you just, again, you create these things in your mind of like, I've heard that story. I ain't doing that.
6: Right.
7: And you know, my mom, she worked for a little while, and then with my brother, she just ended up staying home. Because, you know, early 90s, they didn't have what they have today.
6: Sure.
7: With the help and the resources.
6: Yeah.
7: And so it was more of, you're figuring out on your own.
6: Right.
7: And
6: absolutely.
7: A lot of things that my mom found out or things it just wasn't helpful. Because it wasn't just ADD. It wasn't just ADHD. And that's just kind of what they wanted to diagnose it as. And there was more behind the scenes.
6: Okay.
7: But it was just, I now as an adult wish I understood it more as a child. So there, I would have been more, I don't know what the word is.
6: Yeah, what would you have changed?
7: Just being more like, not forgiving, but like more grace and loving, I guess, towards them.
6: Yeah.
7: Because I would have understood it more.
6: Okay.
7: But it was just one of those things that I just didn't want to be a part of. Like, I really stepped away, and that's kind of
6: compartmentalized your life.
7: Yeah. And so when I found softball, that was just something that was for me.
6: Yeah.
7: Like it was a release that I could just be me, who I was. I started pitching when I was 10.
6: Okay. Is that when softball started for you? Okay.
7: Yep. So
6: how did you find softball even? Like, I mean,
7: Little League. Okay. So I started in Little League.
6: Did mom or dad say, hey, you want to try this? Had you tried?
7: Yeah. I mean, we tried soccer. Pretty sure I was in dance or, you know, whatever but
6: right.
7: It was just never, when I got on that softball field, and it was funny because I'm left-handed, but I used my dad's glove because they didn't think I would be interested. So it was one of those.
6: Oh, that's funny.
7: A right-handed glove, tennis shoes, and hey, we'll see if she likes it.
6: Oh my gosh. Yeah. Oh, that's a hard thing to overcome.
7: And then the next year, I remember we were at a garage sale, and my uncle was throwing with me, and he was like, aren't you left-handed? Like, try throwing left-handed.
6: So, time out. So you were throwing right-handed because the glove was... I was actually picturing like the glove on the wrong hand. So you weren't necessarily ambidextrous. You're just like, oh my gosh.
7: Didn't know any different.
6: Yeah. So your uncle says, wait a second. Man, good job, uncle. So what happened? Yeah. Go. Now I got the picture. Okay.
7: So then I was left-handed throwing, but I never switched batting. So I bat right and I throw left.
6: Okay.
7: So
6: all right. So the uncle's like, hey, we gotta get you a glove.
7: it was It was funny.
6: Okay.
7: But yeah, the tenure, I started pitching and I tell what I told the kids last week when the ball was put in my hand to throw. And when you get put in that circle, you're in control. Mm. So you are the person who, touches the ball first and last.
6: Right.
7: Because you live and die in the circle. And so I felt
6: dang, this sounds like a movie, like quotes. You live and die in the circle. Is that on a t-shirt?
7: I don't know.
6: You live and die in the circle. That's a movie quote, Mark. All right.
7: But it was just, for the first time, I think for me, I was doing something for myself.
6: Okay.
7: My parents were awesome. They were amazing.
6: Okay.
7: They supported me in everything I did. It was just, again, you departmentalize everything in your brain as a kid.
6: Yeah.
7: And I just felt like that was my control where I could go. And I loved it. I loved the game. I loved the, everything about it. You know, the game is built on failure, you know, and
6: it's just like
7: a coach, these are things, you know, you say, but as a kid, you don't remember any of it. But like, I loved it. I grew up, going to Catholic church. So I didn't,
6: like mass every weekend or
7: we tried,
6: Easter.
7: So we went to a church in Canyon Lake. It's not your typical Catholic church.
6: Okay. All right.
7: It
6: got me curious.
7: It was by the lake. And so it was very casual.
6: Yeah.
7: So it was, you know, you would have people dressed up in their Sunday best or you would have people that just came off the lake in their shorts and t-shirt and going to mass.
6: Right.
7: So that's what was interesting about it. Cause when I went to a church in New Braunfels that was a Catholic church and you were stand up, sit down. And it was like, we don't do this at our church. But so it was fun, but I felt like looking back, not going through through it when I was young, but I felt like it was just something we did. I don't think it was something that was taught. Mm. I think we just did it because my grandparents and then my grandma was very religious about it, going every Sunday and all that stuff. But it wasn't
6: a strong, independent,
7: very
6: woman.
7: Strong.
6: Okay. All right. I'm picking up. But, the theme.
7: I looked up to my grandma, my mom, my aunts, all of them were very
6: interesting.
7: Strong. People in my life. But it was, so my first encounter with like knowing that you can have a relationship with God was an FCA.
6: Okay.
7: So, when I was in high school,
6: were you at Smithson Valley then?
7: I was at Smithson Valley. Okay. So yeah, we grew up, born and raised, lived in, all the schools out there before it is what it is now.
6: Okay. Yeah.
7: Smithson Valley.
6: How did you go to FCA? Like who?
7: So Coach Daigle, Mrs. Coach Daigle was the FCA sponsor at Smithson Valley. And I played volleyball. So in middle school, you do all your sports. And so up until junior year, I played volleyball. And so my sophomore year, she was the JV coach. And so every Friday morning, we would stop practice and we would go to the field house because that's where they had it.
6: Yeah.
7: And we would have FCA. And I didn't know what it was. I was just like, okay, well, Mrs. Daigle's, it's obviously important because she's stopping practice to go to it. And so we would go I liked it. I liked hearing the testimonies of the kids because she did have a lot of young speakers, students that spoke. And I could relate to a lot of it.
6: Yeah.
7: The one I do remember that stuck out to me was a friend of mine. She gave her testimony and I'll never forget the first time I even heard a Christian song was the I Can Only Imagine.
6: Oh, wow.
7: And so, Mercy Me. And so she played that song after her testimony and she just talked about like, I just picture myself sitting in his lap. And I was just like, what are you talking about? Like, what is that? And I just remember going home, telling my mom about it. Like we started buying the CDs and opening the Bible and it was like,
6: whoa,
7: because at that time,
6: based off of that, that's awesome.
7: So like I said, my mom is in the middle of six siblings. So the youngest had already stepped out of the Catholic church.
6: Okay.
7: And so she was faith-based. Her husband was just a Christian. They went to non-denominational. And so we got more into that when, you know, I was like, mom, there's more to the, like, you can have a relationship. But I will say that was the seed. I always believed, but that was the seed to know that you could actually talk to God without all the Hail Marys and the Our Fathers, like just a normal conversation.
6: Yeah.
7: So, you know, you, again, my, and I talk about this with the students, is my identity was more into playing the game of softball.
6: For sure.
7: Than it was.
6: It's such an easy.
7: But it was always like, hey, God, if you can pull out that win for me, that would be great.
6: Absolutely.
7: But it wasn't ever, you know, I would pray at night, but it wasn't consistent. It was just very surface of most of the time. It was the Our Father because that's all I knew.
6: Yeah.
7: I didn't really know anything else.
6: Yeah.
7: So I think just starting that seed for FCA was huge. And I think it just comes full circle that now I'm
6: that's crazy
7: for them.
6: Steve Teal, Very Bold Radio and Podcast. I'm having a fantastic time with Jill Baranko. And let me tell you something. We got another hour and I think you're going to be blessed. Go to verybold.com to listen to the rest of our interview. It is going to bless you. So again, you can go to verybold.com or your podcast platform of the choice. You just skip through about 26 minutes. You're going to pick up right where we are and it is going to bless you. For now, I want to remind you, God loves you. God is for you. Jesus Christ is for you, but he wants to be not just savior of your life, but Lord. He wants to be in charge. Is he in charge of your life? Is there an area of your life that you've been holding on to? And Jesus is saying, let go, let go, give it to me. Maybe today is the day. What's that area of your life? Say, Jesus, I surrender my marriage to you. I surrender my parenting to you. I surrender my career to you. What do I surrender to Jesus? That Jesus is saying, let go. Let me lead. Let me lead. You can email me, steve@verybold.com. 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

0: You ever feel like you've made a dreadful mess of your life? 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
1: Father, as we prepare to turn to the Bible, some of us coming under that sense of trial and disappointment, others of us coming in a sense of relief and joy, but each of us coming in need of your voice and hearing from your word, we pray that you will so meet with us in this time as we study the Bible that we might know that we're not simply listening to a man talking about something that he found out, but that divine dialogue takes place between your spirit and our hearts, using your word, the Bible, to show us who we are and what we are like, and to show us who Jesus is and how wonderfully he loves those whom he has come to save. And we ask this in his name. Amen. There is great clarity in what John sets out. He's written his gospel. He tells us at the end, he's written these things down in order that men and women might come to believe, and that by believing they might find life in Jesus' name. So the writing of the gospel is not simply to provide us with information, nor is the reading of the gospel to provide us solely with information, but in order to bring about a transformation, the transformation that is brought about in the life of an individual when they come to understand who Jesus is and why it is he's come and what it is he has accomplished. Now, I want to point out to you three further expressions of clarity that are essential in looking at chapter 4 together. The first is in verse 15. These are all in chapter 3. In verse 15 of chapter 3, we read, "Everyone who believes in him may have eternal life." Notice the comprehensive nature of that statement. This is not some peculiar esoteric interest, but it transcends racial and gender boundaries, and indeed it reaches out around the whole world. And then in verse 17 we're told that God did not send Jesus into the world to condemn the world, but to save the world through him. Now, the purpose of Jesus' coming was not condemnatory, but it was salvific. He came in order to save men and women. And then at the end of chapter 3, in verse 36,

in Jesus. So it's a present tense experience that goes on into eternity. Whoever believes in the Son has eternal life. Whoever rejects the Son will not see life, for God's wrath remains on him. Now, I point out these three things by way of clarification, because we're now going to look at the encounter Jesus had with a woman who is, in every sense, at the other end of the spectrum from the religious Jew in chapter 3. She is on the social, moral, and religious line of things at the very opposite end from Nicodemus. It's good, actually, to keep these two chapters in view when you're thinking about the way in which Jesus deals with individuals. The man, whom you'll have to consider for your homework in chapter 3, you will discover to be learned, powerful, respected, and theologically trained. It is this man who arrives under cover of darkness to meet Jesus. He is a man, a Jew, and a ruler. You go into chapter 4, and now it is a woman. The woman arrives, not under cover of darkness, but in the brightness of the noonday sun. We read that in verse 6 of chapter 4. This woman, by contrast, is unschooled. She is without influence, and she is despised. She is a female, a Samaritan, and actually a moral outcast. Or you say to yourself, what possible unifying principle could there be in these two lives? You really couldn't pick two people that were further apart, could you? Both in terms of gender, in terms of background, in terms of social status, in terms of religious interest, and so on. No, actually, they are at the opposite ends of the spectrum. But they are united in this one fact. They both need Jesus. They both need Jesus. Chapter 3, if you like, in the story of the religious man, makes clear that no one can ever be so good that they do not require a Savior. Some people think that God is going to grade on the curve, and they've looked around the rest of the people in the class, and they're prepared to take their shot on the basis of that. They're staggered to discover he is not going to grade on the curve, but he has set a very final standard in the person of his Son. And then it becomes apparent that I could never be good enough. And that's what chapter 3 makes clear. Chapter 4, conversely, makes clear that you can never be so bad as to be beyond the saving bounds of Jesus. Which is really terrific good news, isn't it? I mean, there are some mechanisms for changing your life that demand a certain standard, a certain intellect, a certain capacity. And if you fit that framework, then the possibility of signing up and going on is there. However, if you don't meet those standards, then it's just nowhere for you at all. Whereas the comprehensive story of the gospel, verse 15 again of chapter 3, is that everyone who believes will have eternal life. Whether you are a religious person and orthodox and devout, or whether you are an irreligious person having made a hash of things and beginning to imagine that if there is salvation anywhere, it is a salvation that is presumably good for everybody else except you. And chapter 3 and chapter 4 tackle that. And I'm glad, because in this congregation this morning, the whole spectrum is present. We have devout and religious people who are here. You've been devout and religious all of your life. Your religious background is such that you really regard yourself as fairly okay. And the work of the Bible is to show you that you're not okay, just as Nicodemus discovered he wasn't okay, and that you need a Savior, namely Jesus. There are other people who are here, and they wouldn't like anyone to know, but the fact is that before God, and in terms of their own conscience, and in relationship to their family, and so on, they really have made a dreadful mess of their lives. That is concealed by how good they look and the way they're able to conduct themselves, but deep down and inside, they have the sneaking suspicion that they are beyond the pale. And the good news is, you're not. Now, what we'll do is we'll take this in reverse. Start at verse 39 of chapter 4 and deal with the little paragraph that concludes the account. I've called this paragraph simply the talk of the town. If you have an NIV, you'll notice that the editors have given a heading to this paragraph, namely, Many Samaritans Believe. It kind of reads like a headline in a local newspaper, doesn't it? And that's sort of what it's supposed to convey. If you were walking down the street going into the railway station

0: and the person was there selling the evening newspapers, as they do in London at least, then it may say on the hoarding, on the piece that they have there to try and encourage you to buy the Evening Standard, says, "Many Samaritans believe." And you're supposed to say, "Well, I would like to read that on the underground." And so you grab a copy and find out, how is it that these many Samaritans have come to believe? And what is it they've come to believe? Who have they come to believe? What does it mean, many Samaritans believe? Well, if we'd arrived in Sychar, which is the town in question, as we discovered in verse 4, if we'd arrived in Sychar the day after Jesus had left, and you'll notice in verse 43 that he left after 2 days spent with these people, we would have found that the whole community was abuzz with the visit of Jesus. It probably would have been difficult to go anywhere at all, either in a marketplace buying some vegetables sitting down to drink some coffee, Turkish coffee or some coffee, and people not say, "So what did you think about the visit?" And if we just come from an outlying region, we would have said, "What visit?" And they would have had to explain, "Well, the visit of Jesus of Nazareth." And we would have said, "Jesus of Nazareth was here. What was Jesus doing here amongst the Samaritans? Isn't Jesus a Jew?" "Yes." "Well, isn't that surprising?" "Well, it surprised us." "Well, why was he here?" "Well, actually, we asked him to stay for 2 days." "And did he?" "Yes." "Yes, but how did he get here in the first place?" "Well, in the first instance, he was talking with a lady from our community, and she was out getting water, and that's what happened." The whole place would have been abuzz with it. And when you trace it back down the line, it comes to a lady. Comes to a Samaritan woman. Comes to a woman who, in the routine of her life, was just going about her business, heading for the well as she normally did. And revival, essentially, takes place in Sychar. And when we investigate why the city is abuzz with the news of Jesus, we don't discover that there has been a significant evangelist who has come to town. But we discover that this woman, having met Jesus individually, had felt compelled to tell others about the Jesus she had met. And as a result of that, the people's interest had been piqued. And as a result of their interest being piqued, they'd gone out to find Jesus. And when they had finally located him, they asked him if he would stay. And he stayed with them for 2 days. Now, in the very heart of it all, when the lady goes back into town in verse 29, and I'll just point this out to you, when she goes back into the town, she says to the people, "Come see a man. Come see a man." There doubtless were some cynics in the crowd, especially if she was shouting it out, who would have said, "Here we go again." Because after all, when it came to seeing men, this lady had a pretty good track record. She'd had 5 husbands, she had a live-in lover, and pretty well, when it came to relationships, she was notorious. But this was obviously different. "Come see a man who told me everything I ever did." Could this be the Christ? Could this be the Messiah? What a strange thing to say. What has happened to this lady out at the well? Who in the world was she talking to? Back into the town, making a fuss and a bother. "Come and see a man who told me everything I did." Could this be the Christ? Could this be the Messiah? I bet you've never had anybody come into your office and say that, have you? Pity. You could try it if you have met Jesus. Or you may have said, you know, come get a hamburger or come and enjoy the picnic. But really underlying it, what you're saying is, come and meet Jesus. I'd like you to come and meet the man who means everything to me. Well, let's go right back to the beginning, to verse 4. And my heading here was not talk of the town, but talk at the well. You can see what a genius I am at these headings, can't you? They're just remarkable. Talk at the well. There was a well, and there was some talk. Why don't we call it the talk at the well? I spend a long time on this, and I hope you're impressed. The reason I want you to notice this in verse 4, just the setting, is because, once again, this bears all the testimony to the historic accuracy of gospel writing, to the geographical details as well. There is nothing about this little section that has the notion of fabrication to it. It has all the indications of an eyewitness account. He is identifying the well. He's identifying the location of the well. He's identifying it within the historic framework of Judaism in terms of it being Jacob's well. And as they sit down, they look across to the northwest to Mount Gerizim, which you can still find on a map, and where you will find located the contemporary city of Nablus. This is a real-time incident in a real place involving real people. We have to always remember that when we're reading our Bibles. We're reading here the record of that which took place. And to this well arrives Jesus. Jesus had moved on from Judea. There was a great surge of enthusiasm for him. And as was often his case, he decided just to move on. And he's going off to Galilee. And on his way to Galilee, he had to go through Samaria. There's a sense there of geographical order. There's a sense there, if you like, almost of divine compulsion. And in making his way through the region, he came to a town in Samaria called Sychar, near the plot of ground Jacob had given to his son Joseph. Jacob's well was there, and Jesus, tired as he was from the journey, sat down by the well, and it was about the sixth hour. The sixth hour, by Jewish reckoning, is the noonday, ordering the hours of the day from 6 a.m. in the morning, being sunrise. Notice that Jesus was tired, presumably dusty, hot, and thirsty. The creator of the universe was thirsty. The God who had been there when creation came to birth, the one who was responsible for the establishing of two parts hydrogen, one part oxygen, sat by the well and was thirsty. It's a reminder again that this man, Jesus, is none other than the man who is God. The claim of Scripture is clear. This is not a man who assumes a posture of divinity. This is divinity incarnate. This is God in the flesh. Such a staggering claim. Who would invent such a claim? It is in many of the difficulties, the intellectual difficulties of Christianity, that some of the choicest nuggets are found. And don't be put off by these things. Think and trust and believe. And as he sits there, a Samaritan woman arrives. Verse 7. When a Samaritan woman came to draw water. Now, the emphasis on Samaritan, of course, is crucial because the Jews and the Samaritans didn't deal with one another. And that becomes apparent in the initial dialogue. He says to her, "Will you give me a drink?" His disciples had gone into the town to buy food. Verse 8, I think, is the explanation as to why he breaks social taboo. Why would a man speak to a woman in this way? Verse 8 tells us, because the disciples were not there to help him as they normally would have done. But we might wonder why it is that a woman would be there in the middle of the day. What a strange time to go and draw water, especially those pots being heavy and the sun being at its zenith. And the inference, of course, appears to be that her tainted past and indeed her present life had not endeared her to the female community of Sychar. She was not being invited to the ladies' gatherings. They certainly were not stopping at her house to call up and say, "We're going to the well, are you coming?" No, they did that when the evening shadows began to fall. That was sensible. She had to choose to go in the middle of the day alone. So a lonely lady makes a lonely journey in the routine of her life. And she meets a man. It's a great story. Love this story. Samaritan woman meets Jewish man. Jewish man says, "Could I please have a drink?" Very natural beginning, isn't it? Wonderfully straightforward. And also, just an expression of Jesus' need. This is not an opening gambit. This is not Jesus setting out a course in personal evangelism. "Now let me see. What should I say here? What? Let me think of a good beginning." No, he's thirsty. In fact, I've been reading this story again this morning, and I can't find anywhere where it says that Jesus actually got a drink of water in the whole process. Because it just goes question and answer all the way through. It makes me thirsty even thinking about it. He appeals to her sympathy. He seeks a favor from her. And in doing so, communication is established. The striking impact of the opening statement by Jesus is made clear in verse 9. The Samaritan woman, again the emphasis, you see, Samaritan woman, not just the woman, Samaritan is important. The Samaritan woman said to him, "You are a Jew, and I am a Samaritan woman. How can you ask me for a drink?" And then parenthetically, an explanation. For Jews do not associate with Samaritans. Or if you're using an NIV and your eyesight is very good, you can look at the bottom of the page and the alternative rendering of that translation is, for Jews do not use dishes Samaritans have used. Because of the complexities of the Pharisaical accretions to the Jewish law, there were all kinds of purity factors in the washing of hands and the washing of utensils and so on. And Jesus and his disciples were to fall foul of this on a number of occasions. But the very fact that Jesus addresses her in this way cuts across all those normal taboos and boundaries and causes her to ask this question. Jesus does not answer her question, you'll notice that. But instead he supplies a second question. And in verse 10, he says, essentially, if you find that surprising, that I would ask you for a drink of water, being a Jew and a man and so on, if you find that surprising, then wait till you consider this thought. And then he says, if you knew the gift of God and who it is that asks you for a drink, you would have asked him, and he would have given you living water. He raises the conversation to a different level. She assumes herself to be in the position of providing what he needs. She's about to discover that she is actually the one in need of what this stranger is able to provide. She thinks she's in the position to provide what Jesus needs, only to discover that she is actually the one who needs what Jesus provides. Do you ever think when you come to an event like this that you might be doing what Jesus needs? That he sort of needs you to come here? He needs to know that he's liked. He needs to know there are a few people left in Cleveland that actually care about God or care about the Bible or care about Jesus. And that's sufficient motivation for you to come. And then you've come here and you've discovered that what you thought you came to provide for him has got nothing really to do with the subject at all. It's all about what he has come to provide for you. Now your reaction may be very similar to the reaction of the lady. He says, if you'd asked this individual, he would have given you living water. And she said, verse 11, you've got nothing to draw with, and the well is deep. Where do you get the living water? Are you greater than our father Jacob? He gave us the well, he drank from it. And once again, Jesus sidesteps her question. He doesn't answer the question again. Why? Because it's not the issue. It's a red herring. I mean, it's not irrelevant. The questions are of interest. But he doesn't get into the Jewish-Samaritan debate. Nor does he get into the question of the historicity of Jacob and whether he is a greater person than Jacob. There will be time for that kind of conversation. But for now, he wants to address the issue. We're not going to discuss which well is the best well or whether Jacob's well has living water or anything else. Jesus answers verse 13, probably pointing to the well, everyone who drinks this water will be thirsty again. But whoever drinks the water I give him will never thirst. Now think about that for just a moment. The woman's whole focus to this point is about water. The reason she's at the well is because the well has water. The reason she has a pot is because she's going to fill the pot or the jar with water and she's going to take it back to use the water. She understands this. And Jesus says, everybody who drinks this water will thirst again, but anyone who drinks the water that I give will never thirst. Indeed, the water I give will become in him a spring of water welling up to eternal life.
1: 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His arms are wide open as he beckons you to come. All you have to do to find peace is turn to him. Jesus isn't waiting for you to clean yourself up. You don't have to have your life or the Bible figured out. You don't have to prepare. You just come. For more information about the book, Come You Weary, visit our website, truthforlife.org. I'm Bob Lapine. 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
15: 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I'm your host, Mark Larson. Thank you for tuning in. A great show ahead for you, so stay tuned. But before we begin, I'd like you to put on your thinking cap, all right? Can you name this nutrient? Now, nutritionists love it, because clinical research shows it fights fatigue while promoting muscle strength and endurance. By one antioxidant measurement, it's 6,000 times more powerful than vitamin C. It's 800 times stronger than CoQ10. It can improve your depth perception. And millions of people in Japan use it every day to fight wrinkles and fine lines from the inside out. So what is it? What nutrient are we talking about? Well, Sherry Torkos is here to reveal the secret. She's a practicing pharmacist and author. She's written more than a dozen books on health, including the Canadian Encyclopedia of Natural Medicine. Welcome to the program, Sherry Torkos. Good to have you here.
16: Hey there, Mark. Thanks so much for having me. This secret nutrient that we're going to be talking about is called astaxanthin. Mm-hmm. And Reader's Digest, they featured it brilliantly in an article called The Latest It Antioxidant. Astaxanthin is a fountain of youth. As you mentioned, very popular in Japan, used mainstream for promoting beauty from within as a capsule. But here in North America, people just aren't as familiar with it. But listen to this. It has 60 human studies validating its efficacy. And as a pharmacist, this really caught my attention. And this nutrient is not something that you can get enough of in diet. It's found in salmon, mm-hmm. but you'd really have to eat a lot of salmon, like 5 pounds, just to get a good daily dose.
15: Well, so as much as I do that. Yeah, I love salmon, but I'm not going that far. Sherry, I didn't know that there were 60-plus human clinical studies in this specific natural form of astaxanthin that happens to be in Purity's AstaFX formula. Talked about Japan. Now, this is a capsule. This particular astaxanthin is all the rage for skin health, as they've been finding in Japan. Very, very interesting on so many fronts here, right?
16: Yeah, for sure. I mean, astaxanthin at just a 4-milligram dose, and that's the clinical dose that is in Purity's AstaFX formula, mm-hmm. it's clinically tested and shown to fight fine lines and wrinkles from the inside and millions in Asia take it daily just for that. And I don't want to get too technical here, but just one human study that I'd like to mention to back up these benefits. They used the exact same dose and the type of astaxanthin that's in Purity's product, and they discovered significant benefits for skin hydration, skin texture, smoothness, elasticity, reduction of skin spots, and there was even a reduction of redness and an improvement in the evenness of skin tone. So we're talking about big beauty benefits, and it works from the inside out, which is fabulous. Men love it, women love it, and it's really catching on here in North America.
15: It sure is. It's a really impressive list of clinical benefits for beautifying skin from the inside out. No wonder they love it there in Japan, and now we're learning about it here. But Sherry, I know you like to say the wrinkle-reducing benefits and the skin tone benefits are just part of this. That's just kind of the cherry on the top. What do you mean by this?
16: Well, you know, I talk to a lot of people in the pharmacy every week. I work as a pharmacist, and I also get a lot of friends and family and colleagues asking me about their health. And many people are, you know, in their 50s, 60s, 70s, and they really like the idea of a supplement that can help to improve the appearance of their skin. I mean, we all want beautiful, youthful skin, but for most people, this really isn't the key benefit. What's at the top of the list when you ask people, like, what do they most want to achieve in their health and their wellness? They want something that will help to promote muscle strength. And they want stamina. They want to be able to do the activities they enjoy, golf, tennis, hiking, playing with their kids and grandkids. And this is actually patented for muscle strength. You know, people want energy to fight fatigue. They want to feel sharp. They're also concerned about their vision. They want to keep their eyes healthy. People are concerned about heart health, circulation, immunity.
15: Right.
16: All of these areas, really, we're talking about staying healthy from the inside out. So, you know, when you think of it, the skin benefits are compelling, but to me, it's really just the cherry on the top.
15: Yeah, well, Sherry, you were saying that astaxanthin helps with endurance and performance against salmon loaded with astaxanthin. They perform these amazing feats of endurance. Astaxanthin is also found in high levels in the eyes of seagulls. Now, that's interesting. Humans bike faster when they supplement with a specific form of astaxanthin. So is there a common denominator in all of this, these kinds of bits of information?
16: Well, the research here is really clear. Astaxanthin is a molecule that fuels healthy performance, energy, stamina, strength. That's what we see in nature, and that's what we see in humans, too. It's like if you're getting older and you want an edge for strength, for energy, for youthful skin, to fight wrinkles from the inside out, but also to promote endurance and healthy vision, this is what you take. You take this AstaFX formula with the clinical dose of the right type of astaxanthin, and you really feel it. By one measure of antioxidant activity called singlet oxygen quenching activity, astaxanthin is 800 times stronger than CoQ10. And this was published in 2007 in a journal called Carotenoid Science. Another study found that astaxanthin is 6,000 times stronger than vitamin C as an antioxidant, again, in its singlet oxygen scavenging capacity. So it's incredible.
15: Well, I know Purity has a free bottle of AstaFX, just two little liquid capsules a day. That's all you need. And we're going to give out a special 800 number in just a moment for our listeners to take advantage of the free bottle offer. But before we do that, Sherry, Purity uses this natural form of astaxanthin, not that synthetic, cheaper form like you find out there on the market. This is really important as well, correct?
16: Yeah, you definitely need to do your homework when choosing supplements. And that's what I did. AstaFX uses 4 milligrams of the world's most clinically researched natural form of astaxanthin called Astareal.
15: Sherry Tarkos, pharmacist and author, is with us here on the program. Sherry, we learned today that astaxanthin is 6,000 times more powerful by this one measurement of antioxidant activity when compared to vitamin C. This AstaFX has so much power. Purity has something like 100 plus unsolicited testimonials on their website, and I found a couple that I especially enjoy. If I could read a couple of those, I think this is very interesting, if it's okay with you.
16: Sure, I think it's great to share feedback from people that are really taking the product.
15: Yeah, here's one from Ava in Texas. She gives AstaFX 5 stars, and she writes, quote, "After taking AstaFX, my son was visiting us and said, 'Mom, you look youthful. I'm a Purity Products customer for the last 3 years and will never go back.'" That's from Ava. Here's one from Nina in Ottawa, Ontario. She's in the age group 45 to 54, gives it another 5-star review. She says this, quote, "Since taking AstaFX, I've felt so much better. My energy level, I would say, has gone from a 3 to a 10. How about that? She says, "So I feel energized whenever taking. My husband even noticed. I no longer complain about housework. Well, I've talked about this amazing product to all my family and friends. I'm sure they see how well I look because I feel great from the inside out. I've even noticed my skin appears healthier, too. I feel like a fountain of youth. Now, that's pretty good stuff from actual customers who've been trying AstaFX. And, Sherry, you mentioned before we started the show, you've been taking this product for yourself. And I know, knowing you for some time, it's worked very well for you, hasn't it?
16: It has. You know, I've been taking it for about 2 years now, and people are often surprised to hear that I'm 50. They tell me that I look more like I'm 35, which is nice to hear. I do eat healthy. I exercise regularly, but I'm also a strong believer in the benefits of taking research-based supplements. And I take AstaFX every day to stay strong, healthy, to keep my energy levels up, and for my skin. I mean, I want to do everything I can to stay youthful and to keep my body sharp and also to prevent some of those issues that can arise as we age.
15: Great information with Sherry Torkos. We'll get back to her in just a moment. We're talking about AstaFX exclusively from Purity Products. 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We'll give you the number and the special offer again at the end of the show in a few minutes, but lots to cover today. We'll get back to it here with Sherry Torkos. She's an author and pharmacist, and always great to have you on the show. Such great information, Sherry. Can you share with us a quick study or two to sort of back this up, highlight the science behind the elite astaxanthin that's found in AstaFX? Because I know there are, what, dozens and dozens of studies. Maybe you can pull out and highlight a couple of your favorites.
16: Yeah, for sure. So Dr. Mark Miller, he's a PhD, a biomedical researcher, he explains it well, and he's talking here about how free radicals compromise and undermine function and cellular performance in the body. He says astaxanthin is simply superb at negating this, as evidenced by clinical trials showing improved performance and accelerated recovery. In fact, research published in the Journal of Medicine and Science in Sports and Exercise found that those who took 4 milligrams of astaxanthin daily over 28 days scored better cycling times with greater output than those who did not take it. So they biked faster. Mm-hmm. I mean, remember this, astaxanthin is one of the few fat-soluble antioxidants that can actually neutralize free radicals even at the site of the mitochondrial membrane. It's like cellular body armor protecting your cells, your joints, blood vessels, brain, heart, and organs on many levels. So listen to this, Mark. Mm-hmm. There are 14 clinical studies on astaxanthin for brain health, 7 studies on skin health, 14 studies on eye health, including research for depth perception and focus, 6 studies showing astaxanthin supports cardio function, 42 studies on healthy aging and cellular health. I mean, there's a ton of research on human performance, too, showing benefits for energy, stamina, and endurance. I mean, this AstaFX, it's incredibly powerful and versatile. It helps you stay in the game of life, stay energized, active, alert, healthy, and even stronger.
15: That is impressive on so many levels. So much great information there. And I know this astaxanthin has about a dozen patents, too. I'm looking here. I see there's a patent for promoting eye health and reducing eye fatigue. There's a patent for inhibiting the expression of cytokines in cells and a patent, get this, on composition for body fat reduction. There's one for improving muscle atrophy in older adults. Sherry, I'd like to be a little bit of a skeptic here. How can this one simple nutrient magically do all of this? How can this Asta FX give us so many benefits? I mean, really?
16: Yeah, I know. It sounds amazing, too good to be true, but it really is true. Many of the studies that I'm referencing here, they're available on PubMed. These are reputable clinical studies conducted by leading researchers around the world that really back the benefits of astaxanthin. By the way, muscle output is better with astaxanthin, too. And this comes from astaxanthin research published in the International Journal of Sports Nutrition, November 2011. This was another study done with cyclists. They took 4 milligrams of astaxanthin. It was a small study, but very positive, showing that cyclists improved their trial time by 2 minutes in a 20-kilometer bike race. I mean, that's a meaningful improvement in a race like this. And the researchers said that they also burned fat more efficiently, which makes sense. Based on this research, Purity can actually make the claim that Asta FX will promote and improve power output in your muscles. I mean, I tell people, Asta FX in, strength and power out. It's transformative, if you like, energy. And this was found in other studies, too, like one that looked at hand grip strength.
15: Oh, so much great information. Now, Sherry, I want to share a couple more testimonials that caught my attention out of so many right there on the Purity website. Again, these are unsolicited. These are from real people. Here's one from Rick. He's a male, aged 55 to 64, lives in Naples, Florida. He writes this: "What a great product Asta FX has been for me. After starting taking Asta FX, my workout and strength has increased as if I were in my 20s again. And I've only been on Asta FX for 2 months now. Can't wait to see the long-term effect. I look forward to taking Asta FX every morning for my afternoon workouts. I'll be taking this product for a long time." Here's Dee Dee. She's a female, age 45 to 54. She lives in Laurel Park, North Carolina. She writes this, quote, "I've been using Asta FX for a month now. I can see the difference in my energy level. I now have more energy, feel better since taking this product. I can actually see a difference in my skin as well. I'm a smoker who has smoking lines around my mouth, but the lines have diminished about 50%. Overall, I am so thrilled with my energy level. I love this product." Just a couple of samples from the real people who have responded on Purity's website. And Sherry, I'm looking at the list of patents again on this astaxanthin compound. This is where the science, the research backs up what we're talking about. This is just flat out amazing. And now, Sherry, a lot of people out there are going to think what I'm going to say here sounds a little bit odd, but you said before the show this supplement may even help people drive a car better or use the computer more comfortably. I mean, come on, how does this happen?
16: It does sound funny, but AstaFX may actually help in these areas too, and here's why. One of the interesting things about astaxanthin is that it's a relative of vitamin A, and we know that vitamin A is good for our eyes, good for vision. Astaxanthin is too. Astaxanthin has actually been shown to fight oxidation in eye tissue. Scientists did a study where they found a 46% improvement in a measurement called depth perception. Now, depth perception, that's our ability to determine distances between objects, or basically to see in three dimensions. And researchers, they studied a handball team, specifically looking at how quickly they could change focus. And guess what? The handball team that was supplementing with astaxanthin, they were able to improve their accuracy and improve their performance in the depth perception test. Other research has also shown that astaxanthin helps reduce eye fatigue. And, you know, when you're on a computer, that's a big deal. Everyone's on computers these days and for long periods of time, and it's hard on our eyes. And we know that if you're driving a car and it's late at night and your reaction time is slow, that's not good. Astaxanthin actually helps the eyes focus and refocus. Dr. Hecht, PhD, one of the leading researchers at AstaReal, says that the product actually helps your eyes be more resilient. You see better with it. Your eyes are healthier. I mean, who doesn't love those benefits?
15: Again, we're talking with pharmacist and health author Sherry Tarkos about our free bottle offer from Purity Products, talking about Asta FX. So much ground to cover. Sherry, I want to get back to the skin benefits and this issue of wrinkle reduction. Not as a cream or as a lotion, but as a capsule. You take it orally. This patent also covers this. You say this ingredient is proven to reduce wrinkles, and not just by a little. We're talking a dramatic amount. What's going on with this?
16: Yeah, I know. It's fascinating. A huge benefit. People want to look younger. I know I do, and I've noticed significant benefits since I've started taking it. But it's the science here that really shines. The whole concept of taking oral supplements to improve skin health relatively new concept here in North America, but in Japan, this is mainstream. Astaxanthin is already one of, if not the most successful ingredients in a new class of products called cosmeceuticals, or supplements that you take orally to enhance the cosmetic appearance of your skin. So listen to this. In one study, they gave 4 milligrams of astaxanthin, which, by the way, is the actual amount you get in Purity's AstaFX, and the skin benefits were dramatic. Within 6 weeks, every single person in the treatment group, 100% of participants in the study, reported that their skin had improved significantly. Everybody got results. Fine lines, hydration, elasticity, all improved. Listen to this. The participants experienced about 50% improvement in dryness, moisture, roughness, elasticity, fine lines, wrinkles, even age spots were significantly diminished. And this is literally in line with the best, the highest quality, and the most expensive topical products, the lotions and potions that we put on our skin. And again, AstaFX, it's exclusive to Purity Products.
15: 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By the way, limit one free offer per household, please. Now, Sherry, for people who are just tuning in, one of the many highlights we covered earlier on today's program is just how revolutionary this special Purity Astaxanthin is for redefining aging skin. And astaxanthin works its magic inside the body in areas like endurance, stamina, energy. These are so many of the inside-out benefits that people will feel. And in fact, what will they feel when they start taking AstaFX?
16: So the reason you need to give this a try is because the benefits are real. The science is very compelling. Over 60 clinical studies and patents. I mean, the product is impressive and it really works. This is a product where you will actually see and feel the benefits after taking it a month or so. The cosmetic benefits for your skin, we just mentioned a minute ago, really incredible. I've been taking it myself and I see a huge difference. Others have noticed too. People are always saying to me, you know, what do you use on your skin? What are you taking? And, you know, I tell people what you put into your body is just as important, if not more so, than what you apply to your skin. And think about the vision benefits, really unmatched by any other nutrient or supplement out there. It targets tired eyes, eye strain, and it helps improve eye focus and depth perception. It's great for circulation, energy, muscle strength, and endurance. You can literally boost your strength. As we age, this is crucial. It helps you enjoy life and stay in the game. Mm-hmm. And it can even help with recovery after exercise. Next, astaxanthin has the ability to fight fatigue and support mitochondrial function. So that means cellular energy and ATP support.
15: Now, Sherry, just a few moments left before we wrap up the program. I want to take a quick step back for a moment. I know we have this great free bottle offer today. We're talking AstaFX from Purity Products, and we'll get to that offer as we wrap up the program. Free bottle of AstaFX for all of our listeners. Again, it promotes healthy vision, skin, muscle, fights wrinkles like no other. And most of us have just never heard about all of this until today. So tell our listeners again how astaxanthin compares to other antioxidants or phytonutrients that are out there on the market right now, because this is truly unique, isn't it?
16: Well, you know, from an antioxidant perspective, the healthy aging perspective, astaxanthin is up to 6,000 times more potent than vitamin C in its singlet oxygen-quenching capacity. That should be enough to get everybody excited. There's really, you know, something in this for everybody. With AstaFX from Purity here, you get to see the amazing power of astaxanthin for yourself. It's the king of the carotenoids, and very few people are aware of its benefits. And I think millions are missing out on it because they just aren't aware of this incredible evidence-based nutraceutical.
15: And I know it may sound too good to be true for some people, Sherry. What do you say to any skeptics saying, come on, does it really do all of this?
16: Well, I'm a pharmacist, and in my training as a pharmacist, I'm trained to look at the science and to see what the science says. And the science on astaxanthin is very clear, backed by over 60 clinical studies, and many of these studies are accessible on PubMed, so you can check them out yourself. But the key takeaway is this. The benefits are real, the cosmetic benefits, the endurance benefits, the strength benefits, the vision benefits, circulation, cardio, the product really works. I mean, the science is so strong. I see the difference in how it makes my skin look and how I feel. I feel stronger, healthier, and I encourage folks to give this a try. With this free bottle offer from Purity, there's nothing to lose and so much to gain.
15: Such great information, wonderful show, and always good to talk with you, Sherry. Thank you so much for joining us today.
16: Thank you.
15: Sherry Tarkos, who's an author, she's a practicing pharmacist. She's written more than a dozen books on health, including the Canadian Encyclopedia of Natural Medicine. 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
22: In 1796, George Washington made one of the most consequential decisions in American history. He chose not to seek a third term as president. So why does that matter? Because America was not built on permanent rulers. It was built on ordered liberty. Faith teaches that authority is a stewardship, not a possession. Leaders are accountable to God for how they use power. And why does that still matter today? Because republics survive when leaders respect limits and citizens defend them. Washington's lesson still stands. A republic is preserved when power has limits, and public service remains a duty to God and country, not a path to personal rule.
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27: Jesus said, if we know the truth will make us free. 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Stay with us as we discuss the Christian's greatest discovery. Shalom, and welcome to Messianic Perspectives, a daily program where we look into the scriptures from a distinctive first century Jewish point of view. I'm Liz Aiello. Today, Dr. Gary Hedrick is discussing the Christian's greatest discovery. I'll be back at the close of the program to tell you about our special offer. 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
28: Welcome you, listening friend. It's good to have you with us today as we continue our series of studies from the life of Abraham, which we've entitled The Christian's Greatest Discovery. And of course, the discovery we've been talking about is the assurance of salvation. We've been looking at the life of Abraham, the father of the Jews. And we've seen that Abraham came to a point in his life where he needed assurance. So God gave Abraham assurance, and he did it by going through a rather unusual ceremony here in Genesis chapter 15. It was a ceremony designed to reveal the true nature of the Abrahamic covenant, to assure Abraham that God means what he says, and he says what he means. Now, when we finished up last time, we were talking about the smoking furnace and the burning lamp. It says in Genesis 15:17, "And it came to pass that when the sun went down and it was dark, behold, a smoking furnace and a burning lamp that passed between those pieces. And we saw last time that the smoking furnace and the burning lamp represent two aspects of God's character, two attributes of God which seem almost irreconcilable, His justice and His love. And they seem irreconcilable because His justice demands that sin be punished, but at the same time His love demands that the sinner be pardoned. And from a philosophical standpoint, how can God do both? That was the problem of the atonement, how God's justice and His love could both be satisfied without violating either one. But God found a way. And it was through the sacrifice of the Messiah on a cross some 2,000 years ago. At the cross, God's justice was satisfied because the price for sin was paid in full. And at the same time, the cross becomes the

There's one New Testament passage we receive more questions about than any other, and that's Hebrews chapter 6. And one of the things people wonder about in Hebrews chapter 6 is about the two immutable things mentioned in verse 18 of chapter 6 of Hebrews. And the key to understanding this passage in Hebrews chapter 6, it just so happens, is to understand that the writer of Hebrews is talking about what happened here in Genesis chapter 15. Now, don't get me wrong, I'm not against commentaries, but most of the time, the best commentary on the New Testament is the Old Testament. And the best commentary on the last part of Hebrews chapter 6 is Genesis chapter 15. So let's take just a moment and read this passage in its context in Hebrews chapter 6, beginning in verse 13. Hebrews 6:13 says, "For when God made promise to Abraham because he could swear by no greater, he swore by himself, saying, 'Surely blessing I will bless thee, and multiplying I will multiply thee.' And so, after he had patiently endured, he obtained the promise. For men verily swear by the greater, and an oath for confirmation is to them an end of all strife." In other words, the swearing of an oath is the final word, the strongest confirmation of an agreement. Now look at verse 17. "Wherein God, willing more abundantly to show unto the heirs of promise," that is the Jews, "show unto the heirs of promise the immutability," that is the unchangeableness, the immutability of his counsel, "confirmed it by an oath." And this is the oath of Genesis chapter 15, which confirmed the covenant God had made with Abraham back in Genesis chapter 12. So he confirmed it with an oath. Now look at verse 18. "That by two immutable things," two unalterable things, two unchangeable things, "in which it was impossible for God to lie." And mark it down, my friend. There are not many things God cannot do. But one thing even God cannot do is lie. Now you might say, "Gary, I know that. Everybody knows God doesn't lie." But listen, my friend. What God wants us to see is that when we doubt His Word, when we lack assurance, what we're really doing is entertaining the possibility that God might lie, that He might let us down, that He might mislead us, because our salvation rests upon His Word. That's what God wants us to see. So he says in verse 18, "that by two immutable things, in which it was impossible for God to lie, we might have a strong consolation who have fled for refuge to take hold upon the hope set before us." Verse 19, "which hope we have as an anchor of the soul, both sure and steadfast." How's that for assurance? "And which entereth into that within the veil." Now here's the question. What are the two immutable things he's talking about here? Well, if you check 10 different commentaries, you're liable to find 10 different answers to that question. But there's no need for all the confusion, because the answer is found in the Old Testament. It says here in Hebrews that he confirmed it by an oath, verse 17. And that was the oath God took back in Genesis chapter 15, as his presence moved in the midst of those sacrificial animals. And the two immutable things are those two unchanging attributes of God mentioned in Genesis 15, namely, his justice and his love. The smoking furnace and the burning lamp. You see, that's why the blood sacrifices were necessary, because neither one of those attributes could be compromised. His justice cried out for punishment, but at the same time, his love cried out for pardon. And since both of those attributes were immutable, unalterable, some way had to be found to satisfy both of them without compromising either one. And of course, that's what happened at the cross. So the writer of Hebrews follows this line of reasoning. He says, "The attributes of God are immutable. Therefore, his counsel, his plans, and his purposes are also immutable. And therefore, his promises are absolutely unalterable."
You see, that's his reasoning.

0: In other words, when God made the promise to Abraham, he meant every word of it. And when he makes a promise to us, my friend, he means every word of it. That's why the writer of Hebrews says we have an anchor of the soul, both sure and steadfast. Now back to Genesis chapter 15 before we run out of time here today. When Abraham said, Lord, how can I know you're going to keep your word? God showed him the way to the cross. And you know, when you understand the cross, everything else falls into place. The Old Testament sacrifices, the Old Testament ceremonies, the messianic promises, everything falls into place when you understand the significance of the cross. Several years ago, I heard about a little boy who lived in a suburb of London in England. And his mother and father had warned him many times not to stray too far from home when he was out playing. But one day the little guy got lost. And the more he wandered around, the more lost he became. Until finally, a constable saw him and realized he was lost. Well, the little boy didn't know his last name, and he didn't know his address, and so the constable began taking the little boy around, trying to find out where he lived. And the constable said, Son, tell me if you see anything familiar, anything you recognize. And after they walked for a few minutes, suddenly the little boy's face lit up and his eyes got big, and he pointed to a church steeple visible over the treetops. And he said to the constable, Sir, if you'll take me to the cross, I can get home from there. How true that is. Take me to the cross, and I'll find my way home from there. That's why Paul says in 1 Corinthians 1:18, For the preaching of the cross is to them that perish foolishness, but unto us who are saved, it is the power of God. Well, on the next program, we're going to move on to Genesis chapter 17 and look more specifically at the promises God made to Israel and how they relate to those of us who are New Testament believers.
1: 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And thank you, listening friend, for tuning in today. It's always good to have you with us as we look into God's Word together. Now, let me tell you about our special offer. It's the compact disc, which includes as we look into God's Word together. Now, let me tell you about our special offer. It's the compact disc, which includes